0: troubling because it would be a pre-incarnation manifestation of Jesus, of course, if there was an actual person walking. And certainly he does appear with Abraham, where he appears and Abraham recognizes him, though he's in human form, he is the Lord, as do some of the other places where Jesus appears. So is it true in the garden? Is that how he manifested himself? Or was it just a perfect harmony because Adam and Eve were full in spirit, their spirits were alive, they would have communed with him just like we would have communed, we can commune with God in the spirit. So it could go either way on that. And Enoch, you know, is a good one because I think that that's just kind of a contrast compared to the rest of the culture. That's the emphasis that he makes. You know, the rest of the culture were walking in their own wisdom and ways, but he walked with God. And so at the end of the day, how that is manifest, you know, it's really not, I mean, I don't know if you have anything else, Robert, on that.
1: No, I'm just thinking of the anthropomorphic terms in the Bible that gives us that human term for us to understand. It's a relationship that he's walking with God.
0: Yeah, like I mean, he made us in his image. Mm-hmm. So I think that there's an aspect of God manifesting, though God is spirit, he's the invisible God. He manifests himself through his son to us to commune and empowers us with his spirit by which we have communion with God. Mm-hmm. Because you can't commune with God unless you're filled with the Spirit of God.
1: That's right. Does that help you out, Thomas?
2: It sure does, and this is why it's such a blessing to be able to call in, you know, and ask our questions. May I ask my second question now?
0: Sure. Sure.
2: My second question about Genesis 6. If the sons of God were fallen angels who had children with human women resulting in the Nephilim, does that mean that those angels had physical bodies with male sexual organs? Or should we understand it in some other way?
0: Well, you'll be happy to know there are many scholars that are divided on that subject. And if this is actual, you know, some lineage of, you know, Cain, or if this is actual angels, I believe it's actual angels, which means in order for them to have offspring, they would have had to manifest themselves. Then, of course, that troubles people by thinking, how can Satan create life? God is the one that authors life. So you do have a dilemma either way, and I'm not sure we have the full answer on that. We just know that whatever happened was of an immense evil, and it resulted in it, apparently, because it leads up into the need to destroy all. Some believe that the human race was corrupted in some way genetically, so they weren't fully human and there was no real redemption. Some believe that the spirits of the Nephilim are really the demons of today. So there's a few things there. I think we'll probably still be debating on this till the Lord comes back, because it's not one of those things that's completely clear to us.
2: Mm-hmm. You know, all I'm doing is striving to come to know God through his word with as much accuracy as possible.
0: And that's great. And, you know, and you listen, you're going to find in the Bible some very shallow streams that just the truth is so plain and simple and applicable. And then you're going to find some deep parts of the scripture that even the deepest theologians have not, fathomed the bottom yet. And I think it's just the nature of God, too. There's only so, he reveals what he reveals, and we can go by that. We can speculate a little bit, but don't trust too much in our speculations. At the same time, stand back in awe and wonder at what he has made very plain for us.
2: Thank you. God bless you so much. Thank you.
0: You bet. Right.
1: You're
0: God
1: welcome.
0: Bless you.
1: You know, I think missing the point of certain passages, you know, Pastor Lloyd, you mentioned about the Nephilim, the book of Job, people struggle with the book of Job, but we miss the point. And why was that book written? What was the point? Even if you don't understand it, you know what I'm saying? As far as, you know, the Nephilim or whatever.
0: Right. You know? There's a lot in the Bible that we can take away from. I mean, you get the gist in Genesis 6 of evil multiplying, every imagination, only evil continually. And the Lord had to destroy. And then you understand why, you know, after that next generation comes through Noah and they develop again, they get hardened again and they begin to rebel through Babel, Nimrod. And then you see God answer differently. Instead of just judging the whole world again, which he could have, he basically separated them by their languages, and he divided the accumulated human population into nations by doing that. And that kept them from unifying to a degree where he'd have to judge again. Now, the day is coming when the whole world will get one day unified against God. under the Antichrist. And then the Lord will come and judge that, and of course then set up his kingdom. So he's kept us from needing a worldwide judgment for this long through nations actually acting on his behalf. Just as God used nations to punish Israel, he used Israel to punish other nations, and other nations punishing other nations. He's kept at bay evil to the degree where they couldn't join all together. But now with technology, language barriers are no longer a problem. And with the right people controlling that, could manipulate the rest of the world and into a full-on rebellion. And of course, that will happen.
1: Mm-hmm. This is Bridge Bible Talk. Robert Baltadano, Pastor Lloyd Pulley. We're here to answer your Bible questions. Any question on the Christian faith, call us 888-712-7434. 888-712-7434. Paul on YouTube, the question is about heaven. And the question is, do you think there will be free will in heaven?
0: Yes, I do believe there has to be free will, because otherwise you don't have a relationship. But I guess it would be, you know, maybe it'd be hard to pick between two fruits if you didn't really know what they were, and you might decide one as opposed to another that might be recommended by God. But it's quite different that when you're aware of one fruit having poison in it, and you go, yeah, I think I'm going to trust God in this one. So you'll be more conscious of who he is and his purpose. Right now we see dimly, then we'll see face to face. So I think that's a key factor. We're going to have free will, but who would rebel against him, knowing fully as he knows at that time?
1: Mm-hmm. All right. Good question. Thanks again for the question. 888-712-7434. That's the number to call in with your Bible questions. 888-712-7434. We're going to go to Staten Island, New York. Richard, you're on the air.
3: Yeah, hi, guys. I am so grateful that you guys have done such a long and hard study, and the program is fantastic. I've been listening for years, and I always start off with the same thing. I can't seem to get past the Garden of Eden. Mm. You know, it's often said that God wanted a relationship with man, but he created two perfect people, and I believe they fell almost instantly. But aside from that, I guess my question is, and you know, I thought about how to actually word this, but God made two perfect people, and I believe that they didn't do something that was evil by saying, you know, we're going to defy God, and even though he said he's going to kill us if we eat this fruit, it's impossible for me to understand. Like, parents sometimes tell their kids, listen, if you don't sit down and eat dinner, I'm going to break your legs. So I don't believe there's any possibility at all that they thought God was going to destroy them, whether it be physically or spiritually. And I don't even think they did something in defiance or anything wrong. Like, people say, oh my God, how could they have possibly eaten the fruit and done something so evil? So I believe they only did what they thought was a good thing by exercising their will, thinking they were going to improve their position. Or do you think they just did something as an act of defiance?
0: You know, Richard, it's very you're very astute in regard to Genesis and thinking it through and really wrestling with it, because it is one of those passages that really makes you think. We do know from the scripture that Eve was deceived. And thus, she was not responsible fully for that. She was deceived by the serpent. Now, the Bible says Adam transgressed. So in doing that transgression, however, it becomes an odd type of another one who laid his life down for his bride, and that is Jesus. So the first Adam laid his life down for his bride, but not in a good way, which would result in a lot of evil in the world, even though he may have intended to do something like, you know, Jesus did, if you will, laying his life down for his bride. Not knowing, of course, all of the ramifications of that, or even what death would mean, except that it was horrible, but yet he did what he was made to do, laying his life down. So he still brought sin into the world, and we grew up in that, knowing evil, good and evil, and of course the whole challenge to our human race. But again, this all points to the one who would come and save us. So anybody who would argue, wait a minute, you know, it's not fair that we're responsible for something Adam and Eve did, because they didn't intend all this, and why are we responsible? I would say, well, what do you think would be fair? If you don't suffer for the sin that you commit, what would be fair? Well, how about this? How about if someone took that sin completely away from you for free? You didn't have to earn it. You didn't have to strive for it. You could just accept that free gift of salvation. Would that work for you? And of course, that's what we have in the gospel, which is why the message is so powerful. But I mean, I like your thinking of it. You know, we have to wrestle with those passages. I hope that helps a little.
3: Yes. Yes. Thank you so much. Great answer.
0: Appreciate it, Richard. God bless you.
1: And I think we have to be careful with the thought of God killing them. Like, if you don't do this, I'm going to kill you. Because that was never God's intention.
0: Yeah, he's speaking of the consequence of disobedience mm-hmm. that will result in a separation because he is holy. And I do believe that Adam understood it would separate him, but he acted in transgression. But he is, in a sense, the first Adam. And Jesus is the last Adam, which he laid his life down for his bride to rescue us. Adam may have laid his life down for his bride, maybe selfishly, but then again, you'd have to be sinful if you were selfish. So you have to really wrestle with that whole thing. But mm-hmm. you know, we do know God's mercy and grace, that if we don't respond to his salvation, what do we have that we can stand before a perfect God? We don't have anything. Mm-hmm. And you will perish if you do not change your mind about God and yourself. You will perish forever. And that's why we want to have that just solid voice as God's people to the world everywhere, to believe on the Lord Jesus Christ that you might be saved.
1: 888-712-7434. A reminder that we have our website, bbtquestions.com, and you can find a lot of the resources we recommend here on that website. That's bbtquestions.com. But if you have a Bible question or any question on the Christian faith, we're here live in the studio taking your Bible questions at 888-712-7434. That's 888-712-7434. We have an anonymous person send us an email. And the email question is, I was rebuked publicly by a church elder after speaking about discernment in loving others at our weekly Bible study. Should I bring my husband to speak to this elder about his harshness? What would you say, Pastor Lloyd?
0: You know, look, I can understand. I'm fascinated with this idea of, you know, an elder being very harsh about something, you know, in that case. And I think the further part of that question, it seems, was, she got rebuked by the elder because he was telling her what she had was not including agape toward others. The idea of loving others, was a discussion. We need to choose our friends wisely, and believers who are sexually immoral, we should not fellowship with. That was what she understood. But when she maintained that tough love position, she was rebuked by an elder. I would happen to agree with her and not the elder in this. There are many churches have bought into this idea of love is love, and it's not discerning what is right and wrong. It's just we love everybody, and no matter what they do, and it doesn't really matter. And there is no, there is no distinction there. So I would say, yeah, it might be a good idea for your husband to talk to this elder and maybe even challenge that position, because to be rebuked in a group of weekly Bible study about something that you may be even right about, I don't think you want to set in it, because it'll spin in your mind.
1: Yeah.
0: You know, it's bothering you. You got a legitimate question, a challenge. I would definitely make an appointment and have it out.
1: So what is the best, I guess, appropriate time to rebuke someone if you needed to rebuke somebody?
0: You know, look, you go in humility, Galatians 6. You know, do you know you could be tempted as well? You go with compassion and understanding. Look, anytime someone's doing something wrong, they're under some sort of delusion about doing that, because wrong is wrong. And you should go with compassion, because anyone who's doing wrong will think they're right. So how do you win them? You could blast them and they just have the Hatfields and McCoys and you'll never get along, or you can seek how to win and understand. And of course, the Bible says, look, try to be at peace with all men as far as possible, which means there are times it's impossible to be at peace with some. There are sometimes you just have to say, we'll have to agree to disagree, and then you move on. You don't hold any bitterness. You said what you had to say, and you move on, and you let the Lord deal with it.
1: Mm-hmm. All right. Thanks again for your question. 888-712-7434. That's the number to call in with your Bible questions. 888-712-7434.
0: I can't help but think of that passage, though, with a pastor who's taking a position of love as you can't even discern, you know, like, well, somebody's doing wrong. Well, that's not loving. You know, you got to accept them anyway. 1 Corinthians 13:6 says, love does not rejoice in wrong, but rejoices with the truth. So biblical love can't celebrate or affirm what God calls sin. Love and truth have to be together. And I thought of another passage, too, that, you know, Philippians 1:9-10 says, he's praying that love would abound more and more with knowledge and all discernment. Love has to come with discernment. It's not blind. It grows in wisdom. And we're to speak the truth in love, which means if you speak the truth, it might not feel loving. But when is love defined as making somebody feel good? That's the deception. I'm supposed to make people feel good. That proves I love them. So I'm going to tell them whatever they want to hear to make them feel good. That's not love. That is hatred. If I told my toddler, you know, something nice to feel good about running into the street and get hit by a car, how is that loving? No, I need to warn and correct, and I have to hate what is evil. Romans 12:9 says very plain, love be genuine. Hate what is evil, hold fast to what is good.
1: And then when Paul told Timothy to go and confront these other men that were sharing another gospel, he says the goal is love, but that's different.
0: Yeah, yeah. Look, confronting someone, you're always trying to win them. Mm-hmm. And but if someone, like if someone came to our church, you know, having all kinds of problems, you know, we'd welcome them and encourage them and help them, show them a better way. And while they're on that path, learning how to trust the Lord and to move forward, they're welcome to be among us. But let's say they came in and said, you know, you guys have it wrong. You know, I can live this way. I can do what I want. And you have to accept me as I am. And that's how I define love. You got to accept me whatever I do. That would not be loving. It wouldn't be kind to him to let him be in that delusion that he can live however he wants mm-hmm. and still think that's okay. You know, there is a right and wrong. And this generation needs to come back to that. Otherwise, this generation will cease to exist.
1: 888-712-7434. That's a number to call in with your Bible questions. 888-712-7434. Back to the phones. Alex in Georgia. Hi, Alex.
4: Hi.
1: How can we help you? Alex, are you there?
4: On the cross. Yes, I'm here.
1: Can you hear me? Yeah, now we can. We lost you for a second.
4: Okay. My question is, how did Jesus dying on the cross pay our debt and give us salvation? I need it really simplified for me. I stepped away from my path for much of my adult life, so I'm getting it back into the Bible now. That's just the one thing that I don't understand.
0: Okay. Well, Alex, if it were he were just anybody, like I couldn't die for someone else for their sin because I have my own sin. And the soul that sins must die. So death comes simply because sin is present and sin has infected the whole human race. So no one in the human race could actually die for someone else and pay that debt, particularly someone paying the debt for anyone who puts their trust in him. Now, here's where the Bible says God was in Christ reconciling the world to himself. In other words, he was the propitiation. His death, that last drop of blood that he poured out that caused his death, the Bible calls a payment for our sin. How is that a payment? Well, it's kind of like you know, in the olden days when if someone fell into debt and they had to sell their property, they always had a right to buy it back, but they had to have a near kinsman willing to come, and the near kinsman had to be wealthy enough to pay the price on the land. So if you had a near kinsman, you could redeem that land and be restored to your property. Well, Jesus is kind of like that. He's our near kinsman. He had to become one of us, so God became a man, but without sin. And then he had to be willing to pay the price. The price of sin is death. So he paid. So now he's one man. How can one man pay for the sin of the whole world? Well, in this one man is God, who is infinite. So you have an infinite person could cover an infinite number of sins. Whereas we could only die for our own sin. So I hope that somewhat helps there.
4: Yes. Thank you so much.
0: Well, good
1: was
0: question,
1: there
0: though.
1: Anything specific that you were confused about?
4: No, that's fine. It's a lot for me. I really appreciate it.
1: All right.
0: Awesome. Well, thank you so much for your call.
1: Amen. 888-712-7434. Let's go back to the phones. Dolores in Virginia. Hi, Dolores.
5: Yes. Hello.
1: Hi. How can we help you?
5: Well, I was reading in the Bible the other day, and I can't recall where it was now, but it was talking about false circumcision.
1: Okay.
5: And what about all these years that we've had the baby boys circumcised? Is that false circumcision?
1: All right, Pastor Lloyd.
0: You know, that's a very good question. You know, I believe that from my historical knowledge, because it's more of a historical thing about why the West, you know, implemented circumcision, because many, many people don't. And I came to understand that, first of all, we weren't following it like, you know, necessarily in the eighth day. It wasn't meant to be, because if we think that circumcision can benefit us spiritually, we're already told in the scriptures it cannot. And Paul makes that very plain in Galatians, the book of Galatians. So how did circumcision become a big thing? Well, if I remember, maybe you can find me on this one. If I remember, it was more of a health issue.
1: Mm-hmm.
0: There were greater incidences of, you know, problems when a man was not circumcised and passing on, you know, something that might infect. That maybe it wasn't fully washed. That's what I understood. That's how I was understanding, even as a young man. You know, that was kind of a health issue rather than some biblical mandate.
1: Right. Is that cleared up for you, Dolores?
5: Well, yeah, I guess so.
1: Yeah, like Pastor Lloyd mentioned, is in the Old Testament, you know, when you have the 8 days, it was perfectly timed. There's a blood flow.
0: It's kind of a beautiful picture of how wise God is, because before they had the ability to, you know, the child could actually form the needed vitamin K to form a blood clot. So if you circumcised a child right when they're born, they might bleed out. Mm-hmm. They don't have enough to clot the blood. So on the eighth day, it's the peak amount of vitamin K. And so today, of course, in order to expedite that, a baby will often get a shot of vitamin K so they can do the circumcision right away. So the eighth day was interesting. How did they know the eighth day? Well, because God knew how he made us.
1: Amen.
0: And again, this was a sign between him and the nation of the Jewish people. This is not a sign between him and the church. You know, our relationship with God is through the Son, who gave his life for us. And the circumcision was a sign that they were separated unto God as a people, that through whom would come the Messiah. And when he came, that's the amazing grace we have. So we're no longer under that law.
1: Right. All right.
5: So should people have their baby circumcised?
0: You know, it's really up to the parent. I know many parents are like still operating in that direction and think, you know, it's much, you know, easier. It's kind of like accepted in our culture. So, you know, people that aren't circumcised, you know, it's really a personal opinion at this point.
1: Yeah. Excellent.
5: Okay. Yeah.
1: A good question, though, Dolores. Thank you.
5: Yeah, well, I had two boys, and they were circumcised. They were born in the 50s and the early 60s.
0: Yeah, most boys were circumcised in those days. Yep.
5: Yes.
1: All right. Well, thank you again for your question. And call back again if you have any other Bible questions. That's important, right? When it comes to the Old Testament, some things are not transferred over to the New Testament.
0: Yeah. I mean, and what we have, the New Testament does highlight, you know, the morals aspect of the law, but not the ceremonial aspect. That would be more of a ceremonial separation to identify themselves as a seed of Abraham, and that they could be part of the community. And if they weren't circumcised, they would be put out of the community. That was their sign and seal together.
1: Mm-hmm. That's right. 888-712-7434. That's 888-712-7434. We're coming up to our break, Pastor Lloyd. We're going to take a quick social media question. This is actually YouTube, and the question is for you. Pastor Lloyd, how did you pick the theme song for Bridging the Gap? Give us some history here.
0: Oh, my goodness. We came across the Rainbow Band. I think that's the name of it. It's been so long. My goodness. And we got permission for them. I really like that energetic start. It's a little dated now. But, you know, the problem is Chuck Smith had a very dated song in his program.
1: Spirit song.
0: And he got away from it for a while, and everybody was upset. No, that reminded us it was you. We know it was you. So, you know, if I had something maybe that was catchy, I might change. But some of the younger generation say, yeah, that's old, Pastor Lloyd.
1: Well, Chuck went from the Spirit Song to the Little Country Church.
0: I know.
1: And then went back again.
0: Went back, yeah. Right? Yep.
1: Spirit Song.
0: All right. He didn't go back? Oh, he's still on.
1: Is he still on? Okay, he does.
0: Little
1: okay.
0: Country Church.
1: So he's still on. Okay. So your song then, it's been around for a while.
0: Yeah.
1: The theme song, that
0: yeah,
1: is.
0: Yeah, from almost to the very beginning, almost.
1: Yeah. Wow. All right. Bridging the Gap, and for those who don't know, that's your program that it's been on for 30 years?
0: Yeah, it's on a lot of places throughout the country, and we're blessed to be on a lot of radio stations and encouraged with a number of people that are, you know, growing in the Word of God. I meet them sometimes traveling. It's a wonderful thing. We're not in every market. I'd love to. If the Lord provides, mm-hmm. we'll get on those places.
1: Yeah. No, the pastor listening right now, they're like, I'd love to be on the radio. What did it take for you to be on the radio?
0: Well, I really went to my leaders and said, is my teaching, you know, radio quality? And I didn't want to be like arrogant.
1: Right.
0: And they were encouraged. And so we looked into it, got on the radio, and then eventually bought a radio station.
1: Mm-hmm.
0: And now we kind of run a lot of radio things, so
1: yeah.
0: God is good. God uses radio. Radio is a very personal thing. It's like you're talking to one person. They're in their car, they're at home, and you're having a conversation with them almost, and it's really a special thing.
1: It is, and you know, support the station that you're listening to this program on, Bridge Bible Talk. But if you want to know more information about Pastor Lloyd's radio program, you can go to bridgegap.org. A lot of resources there. 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I think they're downloaded there too, right?
0: Your messages? Yeah, a lot of resources are there for free. And again, we are very appreciative of radio stations that air this, you know, because they do it as a wonderful gift. 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That
1: That's
0: makes
1: right.
0: it possible.
1: Amen. We're taking our break, so don't go away. When we come back, we'll take your calls here at 888-712-7434. Thanks again. Don't go away. We'll be right back.
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1: And we're back live here in the studio. This is Bridge Bible Talk. We're a live call-in program where we give you 1 hour to call in with Bible questions. Any question on the Christian faith? This is open to children as well. If you have a child next to you, you can hand them the phone. Have them call us, 888-712-7434. And it's also open to you, the non-believer, non-Christian. Perhaps you're listening. You want to know more about what we believe and why we believe. Call us, 888-712-7434. The only thing we don't do is debate. That's not the format of the program. But we'd love to answer any questions. 888-712-7434. We're going to go back to the phones. Liz in Virginia. Thanks for holding, Liz. What's your question?
13: Yeah, hi. Thank you for taking my call. My question is, I know in Corinthians it talks about everything being permissible, but obviously not everything builds up and not everything is beneficial.
0: Mm-hmm.
13: So my question is, as my children are coming to me with more questions, I'm trying to have them be religious and think that everything is sin, but at the same time, for example, when it comes to music, right, it's common sense to me if it's vulgar music, I don't want you shouldn't be listening to it. But other things that are like really not vulgar, but it's not Christian music, some people or some other Christians will say, you're not supposed to listen to that. What are you guys' thoughts, and are Christians explicitly not supposed to listen to music that isn't Christian?
0: Well, Liz, that's a very good question, and there are lots of part of our culture. There's places you visit on vacation that may have feature a museum, and there's all kinds of interesting things. There's many wonderful things that people can do with life here, and talent and ability, and music is one of them. I mean, there's some amazing musicians when it comes to lyrical music, where there's lyrics to it. There are some lyrics that are just, you know, they kind of transcend, you know, not good or evil, just, you know, maybe highlighting something about people or the reality or the universe around us. So I think there's a leeway there. Now, you're right about the vulgarity, but there's one more thing I would say that I'd caution young people that don't have enough discernment, you know, to see how maybe some, like I got seduced when I was in high school with, you know, Moody Blues and Pink Floyd. And I say that because there was nothing vulgar in those albums at all, but there was a spirit. And that spirit of rebellion that really saturated some of the lyrics I didn't catch, it gave me more of a boost of my own ego, and I don't need to follow a God. And it didn't say it outright, but it was almost implied. So that's where the subtlety comes in. And that's where parents, you know, do need to be a little more aware of what their kids are listening to. You know, evil company corrupts good habits. And if you walk with wise men, you'll be wise. A companion of fools will be destroyed. Proverbs 13:20 says that. And so, you know, the idea of, you know, being enticed by something, you really do want to be wise. You know, righteous should choose his friends carefully. Well, friends can influence your decisions. You know, their attitude, their maybe rebellion against authority. That's a big thing, I think, that can come out in music, rebellion against authority, against what is right and wrong. And so I think those are the things you'd have to weigh out. I think as a parent, you don't want to have fellowship with the unfruitful works of darkness, but expose them. So if they are listening, here's what I would recommend to something. I'd say, I get a copy of the lyrics and then walk through the lyrics and go, all right, let's talk about some of these. We see some problem things in there that seem to be a little sketchy, maybe a little bit rebellious toward God or what is right, you can actually, you know, instruct them. You're putting a thought in your mind, and that little seed you're planting is going to grow. It did in my life, into a full-on rebellion against God. And it wasn't until the Lord mercifully rescued me from my own self, which was getting more and more destructive, that I was able to come back.
13: And I'm sorry, if I could just do a follow-up on that, too. So
0: sure.
13: I had a discussion with my daughter, and so then she started noticing, you know, we listen to, like, Christian stations, K-Love or Moody, and so forth. Then she's like, Mom, why are these stations playing these Christian groups that have gone astray then, and if they're promoting them. So then she's even within the own Christian community,
0: right.
13: You have bands and certain that have fallen away. So how is that fair?
0: We had the similar thing happen in our big annual outreach, Bridge Fest. We just had that happen with an artist I won't mention, but she felt emboldened to include, because of her spiritual journey, a song from Fleetwood Mac and another one from Miley Cyrus. And, you know, thankfully our speaker who got up did a marvelous job because she did a couple of great worship songs after those songs. I mean, they were great worship songs. She kind of figured out who we were because everybody came alive when she started doing more of a worship set as opposed to a secular group. And but the speaker got up and said, wow, I didn't realize we were going to be, hearing Fleetwood Mac and Miley Cyrus tonight. And everybody laughed because it's not us, but she took the liberty. She really didn't know us that well. And it made us get together afterwards, and we've got to tighten that up a little bit. Some Christian artists are feeling more like they're trying to cross over. They want to cross over and be more relatable to people, so they're going to find a song, and even if it's not Christian, there are some neutral songs you could find out there, absolutely, some not so much. So I certainly didn't find that Fleetwood Mac song compatible with Christianity, and I don't think anybody else did either. So I feel your pain on that with Liz. I mean, we're here, we're fighting it even in the radio.
1: Liz, how old are your kids?
13: I have a 6-year-old and he loves music, and then my 14-year-old is kind of more popping and kind of like trying to understand. She's like, so we listen to Caleb, then we hear like these artists that they're still playing, and she's like, well, I thought this artist did this and this and this is the, but they're still playing it, so you're saying that's okay for me to listen to it? So sometimes I get stuck, and it's not that she's challenging me, but she's like, you think about it and you're like, yeah, I can't control the radio station. You're right. So she's like, so I can't listen to nothing then.
1: Mm-hmm.
13: So it's just like trying to like understand, navigate these waters we're in right now.
1: Well, listen, I have a 15-year-old. She listens to worship music. And even if she listens to any secular music, we're on the lyrics. We want to know what, like Pastor Lloyd mentioned, we'll talk to her about those lyrics, especially relational ones, because there's a lot of artists that are really not, I guess, bad, if you say, like a Benson Boom, right? But a lot of his music it's got some, relationship things that are a little bit too much for a 15-year-old. And we have to talk to her about, this song, what this actually saying. And so we try to help her. I'm navigating the same waters as you are with a 15-year-old. But I also don't want to box her in so much. But I do have, we have a boundary. If it goes beyond that, where it gets really bad, then we're going to put a stop to that. But we try not to box her too much, but we're also not worried about it because she loves worship music. So it's not something that it's going to get out of hand.
0: Even in Christian circles, there's a lot of compromise now, and it's troubling as we're watching the climate of this. And even in like, I was in recommending to parents Access, which is has how parents can talk with their children over all the social stuff going on in their lives. And relate with all the stuff that's in the news, and they can kind of have a Christian perspective. But even that group, put out an article just recently. I was like, what? Because it was all about, Eve and how, Satan came and said, has God not indeed, has he indeed said, questioning God. And it started great, questioning God. And the answer, and of course, you don't have to worry. You can be your own God. And so the rebellion was there. But the answer never came back to the cross. It came back to, hey, don't listen to what someone says about you. You got to find yourself in God. But there wasn't really any, like, after this sin came, that now that didn't matter. I mean, I'm thinking this is a Christian group, and they missed that. They missed going to the cross. So I'm always sensitive to those things. And but you can have a conversation, and I think, you pull out the lyrics, get the lyrics, easily get the lyrics, a lot of these songs, go through them with your daughter and say, this is a spiritual thing going on here. Be careful of this. You don't realize it. So it's not an argument like it's authorized by the church, it's authorized by a Christian station. And we basically have a disclaimer even in our station. Not everything that's given will necessarily reflect. We hope it does. If it's consistently going in a different direction, then we'd remove them. But every now and then there might be something one-off, and we just have to test everything with the scriptures.
13: Okay. Thank you so much.
0: Lord, give you wisdom.
1: All right. Thanks again, Liz, for your question. 888-712-7434. That's a number to call in with your Bible questions. 888-712-7434. Nathan, Boston, Massachusetts, listening on Renew FM. Thanks for holding, Nathan. What's your question?
14: Hi, thank you so much for taking my call.
1: Sure.
14: So I've been reading Proverbs, and I'm reading a lot about wisdom and seeking a humble heart. I've been a Christian for a while now, and one of the most difficult challenges in my life right now is not to satisfy the flesh. And so I guess I have two questions. First is, what are the best ways to seek wisdom and a humble heart? And the second part of my question is it possible to be completely, fully aligned with God? And what are the best ways to deny the flesh?
0: Well, that brings up a very good question. And I actually, preparing some messages along these lines, when it comes to our future hope, where our present condition is and starts. And, the Bible says the fear of the Lord is the beginning of wisdom, which essentially means I need to regard God's opinion about everything. So sin is foolish, righteousness is wise. When we live righteously, we're on the path to wisdom. And that's kind of the same point. We all face the world, the flesh, and the devil. We all face those enemies. We're not going to get through this life unscathed by those things. We are going to be impacted to some degree. We hope it's less and less, because the more I reflect on the thoughts and mind of God, the more I hang out with God, the more I'm going to be like him. So hanging out with God to me is spending that time in his word, letting his mind saturate my heart and my mind, fill me, because when I'm filled with the spirit, I won't fulfill the lust of the flesh. Because everything in the world is directed toward desire, my desires, how I feel. I've just recently using this with some young people, and I'm going to be using this in a message, might even write a whole book on the subject of training your dragon, which, just like in the old animated films, the idea of having a dragon, you have to train. And the idea is, if you don't train your dragon well, your dragon will turn and eat you. And it's a good illustration for the work of the flesh in all of us. So what we have in this amazing as men, sexual desire, that's our dragon. And if we don't tame that dragon, we don't focus it in a direction where God says, one woman for life, and find your satisfaction there alone, if we don't train it, it's going to come back and mess us up badly. And so we're always on that track. Now, do we do that perfectly? As men, I had my many battles as a young man, and, many, many years into marriage now, it's like that dragon's trained. It is for its only purpose and outlet is the one the Lord gave me. And so it really is just a matter of getting more and more familiar with his way. And also, and the big factor, and this is very important, is that he's the one that can help us when we are tempted. We can't sometimes resist in our own strength. The Bible says submit to God, resist the devil. It doesn't say resist the devil. We can't resist his cleverness, his clever way to seduce us. We are no match for the cleverness of the liar and the deceiver. So whenever the sin comes knocking and temptation comes, I go, Lord, just give me your perspective. Help me in this time. And, one of the things he's given me is that whenever I'm tempted to lust after a woman's body, for example, I look at her eyes and I pray for her soul. And it's impossible to lust when you're praying for someone at the same time. So just wisdom, that's the real path. It's kind of like regarding God's paths, his straight paths, knowing that I am bent toward taking a deviation off that path and I need the Lord's help. So I call upon him, and he is faithful. So word of God and prayer, essentially.
14: Mm. Yeah, thank you for that. I do a lot of that in my life. I spend a lot of time with God, and I pray every day. It does become easier to resist, but thank you. Thank you for your answer, and thank you for taking my call.
1: Now, Nathan, there's a book we recommend. It's Every Man's Battle.
0: Yeah, that's a great one when it comes to those things that we as men face. And again, for me, it's like it is always going to be a battle. I never want to underestimate the enemy's cleverness, but he is faithful, you know, when I go, Lord, and again, if I can choose to pray or I can choose to indulge myself. And the idea is that when I go down the road of the Lord, sometimes it seems hard, difficult. Like I have no desire for pilgrimage at times. I just want to go. I'm tired of this. But when I keep going in that road, one step at a time, the light comes on and it's like, wow, the whole landscape is clean and pure and it's like wonderful. And the other road, not so much, guilt and shame. So you learn over time and you want to just pass that on to everyone around you. So,
1: yep, it's down the line. I'll send you the book.
14: Okay, thank you so much.
1: Yep.
14: You
1: bet. Just give us your mailing address. Henry will take your information, okay?
0: God bless you.
14: Perfect. Thank you.
1: You got it. Thanks again for your call. I like what you said. It's a battle. It's not like we're ever going to come to an end.
0: Yeah, it's a constant battle. And like when you think you've overcome all of that, you know, even as I'm older, I think this sneaks in on you, you know, with a thought and almost a rebellious thought. And I deserve a break. And, you know, I've been good and God will forgive me. I mean, we can say a lot of things to ourselves to deceive ourselves. Mm-hmm. And so, you know what? The Lord understands. He's mindful that we're but dust. He's very patient with us. So we come to him and go, God, I can't fight this. I'm stupid right now. Help me. And he's faithful.
1: Amen. 888-712-7434. That's a number to call in with your Bible questions. 888-712-7434. Let's go to Jake in New Jersey. Hi, Jake. Jake, you there?
15: Yeah.
1: Hey, buddy. What's your question?
15: No, go ahead, Jake. Your question.
16: I'm called the line that you're on the bed.
15: So
16: I'm on the radio. Right?
15: My the question is that so it was if like animals like eat more than they can and since they don't know about like Jesus and they don't and like. They don't know really how to worship and all. Are they still go to heaven and be forgiven?
0: You're talking about animals?
15: Yeah.
0: Okay. Well, the Bible doesn't tell us exactly where, you know, like what animals' place will be in heaven. We do know there will be animals in the kingdom of God, and God made them for us, which is wonderful. That's why our pets can be so precious to us because they're always loyal. I mean, when you have a friend down the street that you're good friends with, there sometimes you're going to have arguments, sometimes you're going to talk to each other, sometimes you're going to avoid each other, and then you come back and you make up. It's like it's complicated to learn how to love, but a dog or a beloved animal that you know you have is always loves you. So naturally, you want to see them in heaven. You can't imagine heaven without them. So I will answer it this way. You know, if animals are important in heaven for us, they'll certainly be there. And but we don't have the Bible saying exactly. We do know that animals were made for us and we were made for God. So we're certainly not going to lack anything when we come into God's presence.
1: Does that help you?
15: Okay. Yeah.
1: How old are you, Jake?
15: I don't want to answer that, but you can tell me.
1: Okay,
15: I'm 9.
1: Okay. 9 years old.
0: That's okay. Well, that's very smart for you to answer, like, be sure you need to, you can say something before you say it. So I like you asking whether you could say that.
1: That's great.
0: You always be that bold, young man. Yeah. You always be that bold.
1: You have any other questions for us?
16: You've got so many. I think you might have opened a can of worms.
1: Well, listen, we're here.
15: I will think about it. Probably going to call you tomorrow, though.
1: Hey, we'd love that.
0: You got it.
1: Call us back.
0: God bless you, Jake.
1: That's very bold, right?
0: A lot of parents will. Yeah, I love the fact he says, I don't think I'm going to tell you. Because he's smart. Yeah, he's been well taught. You know, why do you want to know how old I am? And what purpose is that? Could be some bad things behind that in some people. So I like how he asked. And, of course, his mom assured him, no, you can go ahead and say it. That's great. I love it, Jake. Good
1: Thanks
0: man.
1: Again,
0: You're
1: Jake.
0: Good young man.
1: God bless you, buddy. Love to hear back from you with any other question. We do have about 3 minutes, Pastor Lou. We have a lot of questions coming in from those of you watching online there, Facebook and YouTube. We're going to try to do our best to answer a couple here. Rebecca on Facebook. And your question, Rebecca, is can a woman be called a self-proclaimed apostle?
0: Well, I think that there's a giveaway in the self-proclaimed. You know, a apostleship was some, the very word means called. So God called Paul. So that's why he was an apostle. He was sent by God. So if you're self-proclaimed, you got a problem. I mean, people can call themselves anything. I can call myself bishop. I can call myself prophet. I can call myself, of course, my wife sometimes mistakenly calls me Lord instead of Lloyd. Just kidding, of course. But no, I think that I would say, look,

0: makes me realize they really don't have it. They've got to kind of intimidate people to accept them as a certain position. Jesus, his authority didn't come from walking around saying, I am the Son of God. He did what the Son of God would do. He lived it, and he won people by the very fact that he did the things he did. So I would say to somebody who's on a prophet, show me the beef.
1: Mm-hmm. Yeah.
0: Show me, you know, what you got that you truly could claim that. And I'll test it by the word of God, which everything should be. In fact, 1 Corinthians chapter 12, 13, 14 describes how let the prophet speak and let the others judge. Is that from God? Is that true? Because everything a prophet has to say or a so-called apostle has to be in line with the scriptures.
1: Yeah. All right. Good question. Thanks again. We're coming up to our last minute, Pastor Lloyd. So the questions that came in from YouTube and Facebook, we'll take those tomorrow. So please tune back in tomorrow on Facebook and YouTube. But Pastor Lloyd, you know, good questions today from children as well as adults and all. But, you know, we want to always remind people about the gospel, you know, why we do this.
0: I know. And I wish I'd have adjusted myself a little better because we were starting to get more of these responses in and I should have sped up some of my answers. So I apologize for that, folks. Next time I will be more sensitive to that. But listen, above all, what we would love for you to know is that there is a God who created us in his nature, in his wisdom and counsel, made us in his image, but we were broken. The very fact that you have a relationship means you have a choice. And so the choice was made in rebellion, but God devised a means to bring us back. And he sent his only son, and he paid completely all of our sin. And the only way you can stand before God is if your sin is dealt with, and you can't fix that. You have to be saved by his grace, what he provided for you on the cross. So trust in the Lord Jesus Christ, and that begins a relationship.
1: All right. Thanks again, Pastor Lloyd. And thank you for tuning in to Bridge Bible Talk today. Always a blessing to answer your Bible questions. And so time goes pretty quickly. But listen, tomorrow we're back live again, the same time that you tuned in and the station you tuned in as well. But don't forget the number, 888-712-7434. Tell your friends about Bridge Bible Talk. 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
8: Father, why do you shed a tear? 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
1: Morality is an important part of our walk with Christ, and it's one of Satan's favorite targets. Here's Pastor Jeff.
2: He always uses this to get to you morally. He'll seek to get to you, to corrupt you in your moral life, to get you to leave your God. So David was very severe with the Moabites, and we need to be very severe with those things that would seek to corrupt us. We need to cut them out of our lives. We need to deal with them and not allow them to corrupt us to the place of immorality.

seen power and wealth used for evil and to hurt others? But today on Sound Doctrine, we'll see how David used his power and wealth to bless others. Pastor Jeff Johnson is taking us verse by verse through 2 Samuel at the present time. And if you'll recall, David has been on the receiving end of overwhelming kindness from his friend Jonathan, as well as from God. David didn't forget this. And when he gained power and wealth, he sought to use it to bless and be kind to others. Let's join Pastor Jeff now in 2 Samuel chapter 8 on this edition of Sound Doctrine.

0: always like to give you a little review so we're reminded of where we've come from and what's going on and what we're about to jump into. So through David so far, we've learned how the man of God is to react when God says no. And that's a good lesson. David is maturing as a man of God and as the king of Israel, so we're watching him mature. And we're learning from what he's learning, as he learns that without God he can do nothing. So he desired for the ark of God's presence to be in their midst, to be the center of their lives. And we also learned this, that you cannot serve God unless you know him, number one. And you cannot serve God unless you know his word. So Bible study became very important part of David's life. He realized that he missed the whole boat by not understanding the scriptures. So all of a sudden he was reminded, Bible study is important. And so from there on, I see that his life has been changed, but he dives into the Word of God. He also learned how God opens and shuts doors, and that when God shuts a door, it's a blessing. It's answered prayer. Maybe you wanted it, but God shut the door, and God didn't want you to have it. So praise the Lord, right? For shut doors. And he learned that. From here, David stands now in God's power and in his might as never before, to go forth and to be more than a conqueror. So with us, as we learn our lessons well, as we follow David, as we learn he needs to be the center of our lives, as we seek his kingdom first, as we get into Bible study, very important. And you young men, you are strong because the Word of God abides in you. And because of that, you have overcome the wicked one. And with an understanding that his ways are not our ways, when we learn these things, we also are going to go forth to be more than conquerors in our lives, as we're going to see David do this morning. Chapter 8 of 2 Samuel. David wrote during this time, as we go through Samuel, at different times he wrote different psalms. In this portion of scripture, he wrote Psalm 2 and Psalm 60. In fact, in Psalm 2, in verse 8, David writes, "Ask of me, and I shall give thee the heathen for thine inheritance, and the uttermost parts of the earth for thy possession." And so God's promise to give victory. Prophetically, it will be partially fulfilled in and through David, but the final fulfillment of this prophecy, that God is going to give them the final possession of this earth, is going to come with Jesus Christ in Revelations chapter 11. Let me read it to you. In verse 15 it says, "And the seventh angel sounded, and there were great voices in heaven saying, the kingdoms of this world are become the kingdoms of our Lord and of his Christ, and he shall reign forever and forever." So this is coming. Final victory. Overwhelming the enemy once and for all. Now, if you'd like to read a little history and a little more concerning this chapter, later on you can read in 1 Chronicles chapter 18. Because remember, Chronicles is kind of gives us a little bit more, and usually we jump to it and pull out of it. But this morning we're just going to stay right here in chapter 8. This personal application that we're going to be receiving this morning from chapter 8 speaks to us really of Romans chapter 6 and chapter 8, when Paul speaks of there of total victory and he gives instruction in righteousness. You see, the Word of God, Paul told Timothy, is profitable for doctrine, for correction, for instruction in righteousness, for reproof, that the man of God would be thoroughly furnished. He'd be perfect. He'd be mature, having the things of God, having everything that he needs through the Word of God. So instruction in righteousness. This is why we're following David's battles, why we're following his blessings and the victories of David, because we are seeking also to be instructed in righteousness. And so David was every bit of that. Verse 1 now of 2 Samuel chapter 8. And after this, it came to pass that David smote the Philistines, subdued them. David took Metheg-Ammah out of the hand of the Philistines. Metheg-Ammah is another name for Gath, which was a very strong Philistine city. Now, when it says that David smote, he subdued them. We're going to see this all the way through this chapter, that David is really going for it. He's really beating the enemy back. After David receives God's promises, he goes forth with this confidence and this power to overwhelm his enemy here in chapter 8. The first city was Gath. It was a very strong, walled city, but we see here that David's men were so strong, they moved so quickly, that they took this giant walled city, this fortress of the Philistines. This was their real stronghold. They just took it immediately. As I was studying on this, I was reminded of 2 Corinthians, where Paul says in chapter 10, verse 4, "For the weapons of our warfare are not fleshly, but they're mighty, through God to the pulling down of strongholds, casting down imaginations, every high thing that exalts itself against the knowledge of God, bringing into captivity every thought to the obedience of Christ." So David doing in the physical, overwhelming his enemies, God says, "I want to help you to also pull down strongholds in your life." As David pulls them down in a physical, he says, "I want to help you in the spiritual realm, in your own mind, in your own life. I want to be with you." Now, if you remember in 2 Samuel chapter 7 in verse 1, that it says, "It came to pass when the king sat in his house that the Lord had given to David rest round about from all of his enemies." David had rest. Jesus says, "If you will come to me, you that are heavy laden and down with burdens, I will give you rest." So once you come to the Lord, he gives you an awesome rest and peace. You have peace with God, and the peace of God begins to rule in your hearts and in your minds through Christ Jesus. It's an awesome experience. You need to do that this morning if you haven't. You need to receive Christ. You need rest for your soul. So David had rest from all of his enemies. But after God speaks to David about things to come, prophecy always is an exciting thing as God speaks to us of what is coming down, what is going to happen. David somehow leaves that place of communion and that place of rest and that place of blessing, and he says, "That's it. I'm going to go on the offensive. I'm not going to just sit here in Jerusalem and enjoy this peace and this rest for the rest of my life and just kick back. I'm going to go out and I'm going to kick some rear ends." And that's exactly what he decided to do. Why? Because God has blessed him so much. He's not going to just hold off and stand off the enemy. He is going to now storm the gates of hell. David moves out on the offensive because it's time. Because God's been good. And we all come to this time. I think we just get to the point where we say, "I can't sit here anymore. I can't just maintain the situation that I'm in. I've got to move out for God." This reminded me of a story about a guy named Larry Walters. And it was a true story, and I just recently heard it. I'd never heard it before. And Larry Walters was a factory worker in Los Angeles. And he was just, you know, this regular guy working in a factory, and he'd come home every night. He lived right there next to the airport. And he had a little house there. I don't know if you've ever flown over L.A., but every house, you know, they're all set up, and it's just a massive amount of homes, and they're pretty much all the same. They all had the chain link fences around them. So he'd go home to his regular old house, and he'd do what everybody else does on the end of the day. He'd go out in his backyard, lay on the lawn chair, and open a six pack, and just kick back in the sun and the smog, and just take it in. And every day, everybody does the same thing, and that's what they would do. And so he's out there, down in his Cokes or whatever he's drinking. And all of a sudden, an idea came to him that he says, I'm going to try this. And so he thought of getting some balloons and putting them underneath his lawn chair. And he wanted to kind of just do something different and hover above his neighbors and just kind of, you know, just get these balloons and just kind of about 1,000 feet. And what he did was he put these weather balloons underneath his lawn chair and he took a BB gun with him because he wanted, you know, because he wanted to, when he wanted to come down, he was going to start shooting these balloons. And then he would be able to float right down. Well, lo and behold, he got on his lawn chair with these weather balloons and he went up. But he went up so fast and so quick, he ended up, instead of 1,000 feet, 11,000 feet. The first ones to see him was a DC-10. Radioing it in, we've got a man in a lawn chair. 11,000 feet in the air. Over the airport, they shut down the airport and They finally, I don't know whether they were talking to him how to, you know, shoot the balloons with his BB gun or what, but they finally got him down. This is a true story. Can you imagine? The interviewers came to him, and their first question was, "Larry, were you scared?" He said, "Yeah." He said, "Larry, are you going to do this again?" "No." And there's the greatest question. "Larry, why did you do this?" And he said this, "Well, I couldn't just sit there." And that was his answer. So David moves out for God. Verse 2. And he smote Moab and measured them with a line, casting them down to the ground. Even with two lines measured he to put to death, and with one full line to keep alive. And so the Moabites became David's servants and brought gifts. So he took Moab also. Listen, 2/3 of the adults, as he measured them with a line, he laid them down and he killed them. 2/3 of the adults. 1/3 who were the children would become his slaves. Now, some say the reason for David's cruelty to those in Moab was because the Moabites killed his parents. We can't prove that because it's not written down, but we know in 1 Samuel 22, 4 and 5, it talks about that his parents were with the Moabites as he was in the wilderness. And some say it's because they killed his parents. The Moabites were also responsible for corrupting Israel many times. In fact, they were a very corrupt people. And I'll tell you something about the enemy. If he cannot get to you any way that he, you know, he's trying to get to us all the ways, different ways, he always uses this to get to you morally. He'll seek to get to you, to corrupt you in your moral life, to get you to leave your God. So David was very severe with the Moabites. And we need to be very severe with those things that would seek to corrupt us. We need to cut them out of our lives. We need to deal with them and not allow them to corrupt us to the place of immorality. Verse 3. David smote also Hadadezer, the son of Rehob, king of Zoab, as he went to recover his border at the river of Euphrates. Now, David moves north. I want you to watch how he strategically does these moves. He moves north to Syria, but after going south to the Philistines, he also went east to the Moabites. He didn't have to go west because that's where the Mediterranean is. But I want you to see that strategically, he's taking over the land. His empire is growing. His kingdom is growing strong. And he is getting complete victory throughout the land. Now, this is actually the first, almost the last time, that God's people, Israel, possessed the whole promised land. This is it. You see, David wasn't content with the little that he had. And so David went forth and methodically he took possession of all that God had promised him. And the reason I'm stressing that all is because he took from the seaport city of Aqaba all the way over to Egypt, which is a little dry wadi, El Arish, all the way up to the river Euphrates. He took over the whole land. This was, of course, promised to the children of Israel. But they didn't possess it totally because the kings that were there were just subservient to David. So it wasn't totally in their hands. That is coming. That's a yet future prophecy that will be fulfilled. We know that Genesis 15:18 talks about God promising them the land. And in Genesis 13:15, he says that you will get it for your possession. But here it wasn't totally their possession. So with contempt, David moved against the enemy. Remember that song we sing, that we're to hate all evil? And he was hating evil, dealing with evil. With the Philistines, he used Gath, which that name that I said was that first name in verse 1, he's Meth-Amma. It means the bridle of Amma. So this was the main city of the Philistines. So he used Gath against themselves, and he set up fortresses there. Just like Christians, as we move into the world's music, we change it and we make it for the glory of God. We move into the sports, the area of sports, and we use it as a witness, you know, for the Lord. And we do this with schools, with education, and we do it to the glory of God. And we're able to do that. And that's what David was doing with his enemy. With Moab, he showed no mercy. They were corrupt, so he dealt with them. Notice verse 4 now. And David took from him 1,000 chariots and 700 horsemen, 20,000 footmen. And David hewn all the chariot horses, but reserved them for 100 chariots. So he reserved some of them, but he killed most of them. And the reason he did this, what he did was actually he'd cut the back legs of the sinew there, and he would, it's called hamstringing a horse. And what it would do was the horse could hardly walk, and it wasn't good for war anymore, but it would eventually just die of starvation. Kind of a cruel thing to do, but that's what he did with all his horses. You say, why did David do that with those horses? Wasn't a horse like a tank? Back then, yes, they were. That's why God told the king that when you go into the land, in Deuteronomy 17, do not collect wives or horses. Right? So David is saying, okay, I won't collect horses. And we laugh, but we're like David, aren't we? And certain things we do well, but others we don't do well. You know, so obedient to God in some areas, but in other areas, we're not quite so obedient. We blow it. And some of you, I know that maybe you're devoted to devotions, and you love your devotions, but when it comes to giving your tithes, you bomb out. You go, well, oh gosh, man, I got so many bills this month. Well, we just can't tithe, God, you know. And yet you're so devoted to your devotions. Yet some of you are so devoted to your tithing, but when it comes to Bible study and prayer, you blow it. You see, it's weird. We are like David. We pick and choose what we want to do. But what's scary about this, when David was picking and choosing, what he chooses not to do is going to catch up with him. We're going to see that. It's going to catch up to him, and it's going to hurt him in his life. So when we choose this and choose not to do this, hey, that thing's going to catch up with you. What goes around what? Comes around. And we got to be obedient to everything that God gives us, or we're going to be hurting in certain areas. We've got to see that. David's a good illustration of this. God help us to be like David told Timothy in 2 Timothy 3:17, that the man of God may be mature, thoroughly furnished unto all good works. God help us to be mature men and women of God. Not picking and choosing, but just selling out and saying, Lord, you are holy. You are the way, man. You are all in all. We want to go your way, 100%. We're not going to play church and just do what we like to do. We want to do what you want us to do. Verse 5, and when the Syrians of Damascus came to help Hadadezer, king of Zobah, David slew the Syrians, 22,000 men. So even though the Syrians had reinforcement, David was too strong for them. And I love this. Greater is he that is in us than he that is in the world. We are more than conquerors. Then David put garrisons in Syria of Damascus, and the Syrians became servants to David. and brought gifts, and the Lord preserved David whithersoever he went. So the Assyrians also became his servants. Over in Psalm 60, which we read this morning, in verse 8 of Psalm 60, interesting verse, David says, Moab is my wash pot. In other words, Moab, I'll wash my feet in them, God was saying. Those who were so corrupt, who defiled so much, I'm going to use them to cleanse. I'm going to turn them around. And then he goes on to say, over Edom will I cast out my shoe. And that's usually when you took your shoe off and threw the dirt out of it at somebody, they were to be your slaves. And that was a sign that they were to be your slaves. And that's what God's saying. Edomites will be my slaves. Now, if you know anything about the Edomites, they're descendants of Esau. And in the Bible, Esau is always representative of the flesh. So what is God saying? I'll bring them under control. That people, listen, in Christ, our flesh, our bodies can be under subjection. Didn't Paul say that? I bring my body under subjection, and I fear lest having preached to others, I myself should be what? A castaway. I myself should be disqualified. So I bring my body subservient to me, which is your enemy. So God says, I'm going to do this. And then he goes on to the end of this verse. This is Psalm 68. Philistia, triumph thou because of me? And actually what God is doing there, he's just using a little sarcasm. You think you're triumphing because of me? No, no. I'm going to triumph over you. And so those in Philistia would become slaves to David also and serve him. The last part of verse 6 there in 2 Samuel 8, it says that the Lord preserved David whithersoever he went. And this is really the key verse here, that it was the Lord that was doing the work for David. The Lord blessed David and caused him to have success. It wasn't David. The Lord preserved him. Now, David is growing in numbers, but more than just growing in numbers, what's really important is that David is growing in strength. Look at verse 7. And David took the shields of gold that were on the servants of Hadadezer and brought them to Jerusalem. And from the cities of Hadadezer, which David took, exceeding much brass. Now, David begins to gather, and we talked about this a little bit last time we were together, all of the materials for the temple. Remember, David could not build the temple for God. And God told him that in 1 Chronicles 22:8. David, you will not do it.
1: 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So

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1: Father, why do you shed a tear? 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Who can forgive the sins I've done? Did you call me son? Praise be to God above. Brought me home with his love out of the wilderness. Thank you, Lord.
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1: Good enough for God? This is Ken Ham, CEO of Answers in Genesis, the Creation Museum, and Ark Encounter. Over 60% of young people in our churches believe good people go to heaven. Of course, they get this idea not from the Bible, but from pop culture. You see, Scripture teaches that we're all sinners and our righteousness is filthy rags. We're all descended from the first man, Adam, and we've all inherited his sin nature. On our own, there's nothing we can do about our sinful state. But Jesus Christ took our penalty of death upon himself on the cross. He defeated sin and death.
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as believers, the cares of this world should be left in this world, not carried around with us. Our minds are filled with everyday things. What we'll do next, where we will go after work, what we'll fix for dinner, what about the kids, marriage, all that stuff. And within that, we sometimes forget that there is a spiritual world that needs our attention. Pastor Poncho will teach us that on this edition of On the Level Radio. As we continue our series of studies, today we find ourselves in John chapter 13 as we'll examine verses 31 through 38 and draw some very important lessons coming up next.

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1: Now, I remind you, it's a very intimate fellowship. They're in the upper room. John makes a note in chapter 13 of the book of John, verses 1, 2, and 3, that Jesus knew that he had to go back to the Father. Jesus already knew that in this upper room discourse, he already knew from the beginning that it was his hour. So he begins his farewell discourse, we call it in theological schools, the farewell upper room discourse. This is the longest narrative without any interruptions from John himself. If you have an expensive Bible, and after this particular verse in verse 31, you have a lot of red ink. Red ink in chapter 14 and 15 and all of chapter 17, meaning that John captures every word that came out of Jesus' mouth. And there Jesus is having an intimate fellowship with the close followers. But he had to wait until Judas will exit the room. And the Bible begins in verse 31, "So when he," meaning Judas, "had gone out," and then Jesus begins. Jesus now begins to share his heart. Not all of it, you see, because the disciples can't understand it. They're very slow to understand. And that's what the Bible says, that they couldn't understand everything until Jesus rose from the dead and he was glorified. And after he was glorified, the Holy Spirit came upon the disciples, and Jesus, just as he told them, "When the Holy Spirit comes, I'm not going to leave you as orphans." He says, "I'm leaving, but you're not going to be with me physically anymore. You will not see me. You will seek me, but you will find me." Unlike in John chapter 7, verses 31, 32, 33, and 34, there Jesus told the Jewish detractors, those that were opposing him, Jesus told them, "I'm going away and you cannot come with me." And they were saying to each other, "What is he saying that he's going someplace? Is he going to commit suicide? Is he going to kill himself?" And Jesus says, "You will seek me, but you will not find me. Because although they will seek God, they will never find him." So he's saying the same thing here to his disciples. "You will seek me, but you will not find me. You cannot come with me now, Peter, but you will afterwards." So there's some wonderful observations that I made that I want to just give to you so that we can appreciate the content of this meeting. It is very sad that we only have, you know, time to go maybe all these verses, but how wonderful it would be to study the whole chapter, verses 31 to the end of chapter 13, all of chapter 14, all of chapter 15, 16, and 17, all in one shot, because we will feel the length of the time that Jesus took to share that with his disciples, uninterrupted. There he washes their feet right after they had this precious intimate meal where he celebrates and he institutes the communion, the Lord's Supper. And then he begins to wash their feet. And now it's a solemn thing now. Judas, the Bible says that Satan entered his heart. And Jesus said, "What you do, do quickly." And Judas leaves. And once Judas leaves, you see, he's Satan. The Bible says that Satan entered his heart. The observations that I made is that Satan is a constant, relentless enemy of the Christian community and of you and I. Anytime you want to get involved in ministry, anytime you want to advance in Christian ministry, Christian service, Christian dedication, listen, all hell is going to break loose. That's why I tell people, when you make a commitment to the Lord Jesus Christ, don't expect non-interruptions in your life. Once you become a soldier and you pick up the flag of Christianity and you go forward, expect to go through some kind of difficulty. The enemy is always after you and me. You say, "But I want to be free in 2007. No, he's a relentless enemy that he will look at all your weaknesses, my weaknesses, and he will take advantage of your weaknesses. You know, Satan has an agenda. What's his agenda? to disrupt the work of God. That's his agenda. To disrupt the word of God and the work of God. You, the Bible says that you and I, that God is fashioning and molding you into his work of art. And so what is Satan's agenda? To disrupt that work. Now, you see, if you're already doing hellish things, and you're already in the darkness, and you're already bidding in the things of darkness, Satan will not have nothing to do with you because you're already in the darkness. He already got you. He captured you. And there you become his hostage. But you know too much. You're a hostage that's already immobilized. You're paralyzed. Fear, doubt, confusion, or anger. And you can't walk anymore. He has you. He has paralyzed you. And that's what you do. Satan wants to immobilize you. He wants to just paralyze you with fear, with apprehension. The third observation is that I made that the purposes, intentions, and the will of God must resume in the lives of the followers of Jesus Christ. The purposes, intentions, and the will of God must resume. Fourth, notice here in the moment that there's a now and a later, a here and after, a present in the future. Notice how Jesus weaves back and forth. He says, not now, but later. Not now. Now, Father, now is the time for glorification. But wait a minute, he's been saying that. He said that earlier, didn't he? He said it, I believe, he said it in John. Let me see. I have it here. I put it down. I know I did. Bear with me. I hate this man. Oh, yeah. In John chapter 12, verse 23, there Jesus says, Father, the hour has come that the Son of Man should be glorified. And then in John chapter 12, 28, Jesus said, Father, glorify your name. Then a voice came from heaven saying, I have both glorified it and I will glorify it again. So once again, he says, the hour has come, but this time it's getting more graphic until we get to John chapter 17 when Jesus said, Father, glorify thy Son. What does that mean? We'll find that in a moment. And then the fifth thing that I see, that the power of Christ's love becomes a catalyst or the vortex and the power behind the lives of victorious living and purposeful lives. The love of Jesus Christ is a catalyst, is a motivator. How much did you love Jesus Christ? Jesus will turn and say to you and I that those who love me will do my commandments. So therein lies a secret. If you want to live godly lives, how much do you love Jesus Christ? Who is Jesus? What is Jesus to you? Is he a personality or is he the Lord and Savior of your life? When he becomes your Savior and your Lord, you wouldn't want to hurt him. That's the fear that I have. The fear that I may break his heart, and I don't want to do that. And there are times that I do break his heart by my actions, my thoughts, or anything that I've done in the past. It affects me because I feel like I backstab God in his back. Even though he saved me, even though he offered me grace, salvation, redemption, enlightenment, he gave me hope, he gave me peace, he gave me mental hygiene, you would think that I would be appreciative. But I live in a society where we're not appreciative enough. Listen, I don't know if you've ever broken God's heart, but it's a very painful feeling breaking God's heart. And I've done that. And I apologize to God. And I ask God, help me. Help me in those areas. Love, Jesus said, I give a new commandment. This is the antidote. I'm about to die, Jesus said. You will not see me. And where I'm going, you cannot come. And Peter says, realizing that it takes death now. And he says, I'm willing to lay down my life for you. And Jesus said, oh, no. He says, that cock will crow three times when you deny me already, man. Three times. You can't come with me now. Let me ask you. The hour had come. Where's Jesus going? The cross. Peter, you cannot come where I'm going right now. I'm willing. No, he said, not now, but you will afterwards. How did Peter die? Crucified, upside down. He knew that. Not now, but you will later on. You see, this is the understanding of it. And then the last thing, the observation, why does Jesus call these older men little children? These are grown men. What are you doing? You see, the poignancy, the new word I learned, the poignancy, meaning the tenor of the emotions. They're sad. They're broken. And now as a father, he's tenderizing them. Little children, it's a term of affection. Little children, I gotta go. I only have a little time left. What would you do if someone is going to die within several hours? He says, take advantage of the light. Walk while you have the light. Do you have any questions? Do you have any doubts? Do you have any confusions? Ask me now because I'm here with you. But you won't see me anymore. See, Paul the Apostle and Peter says that although we do not see him, we rejoice greatly. The Bible says in 1 Peter 1 through 6 and 9, he says that we have never seen Jesus, but yet, even though we have not seen him, we've seen his love. And that we love Jesus even though we do not see him. You understand the kind of faith that you and I possess? You believe in a personality that you've never seen. You believe in Jesus Christ, but you never handled him. You've never touched him. You never spoke to him. You never saw him cry. You never saw him sleepy. You never saw his kindness. You don't know Jesus. You've never seen him. And yet one day we say, yes, Lord, to something we have never seen. And that's what the Bible says as we read from 1 Corinthians chapter 13. We see in part right now. What does that mean? We have limited vision. But when that day comes, we shall see him. For we look at a mirror that is dark right now. We cannot really make it out. And that's life. Until one day when you graduate from this world, you were able to see what God has been telling you all along. Peace I give unto you. I love you. You cannot come with me right now, Peter. But it's afterwards. Notice here the agenda here. Now, verse 31. So when he, Judas, had gone out, Jesus said, now, presently, the Son of Man is glorified, and God is glorified in him. If God is glorified in him, God will also glorify him in himself and glorify him immediately. So he speaks once again about glorification. The Greek word for glory is the word doxa, D-O-X-A, where we get that word, fancy word, doxology. A doxology basically is a praise of God to the glory of God. But the words here, God will glorify him at once. He looked at the resurrection and the ascension of Jesus Christ. The glory of God. There is five definitions. First of all, in Psalm 49:12, it is the abundance of wealth and treasures and honor. Also, number two, it speaks of dignity, the dignity of God, Psalm 19:1, of the mind or the heart of God, Genesis 20:49, verse 6, Psalm 7:5, and Acts 2:46. Or the third definition, it could be the splendor and the brightness and the majesty of God, of Jehovah God, Isaiah 59:19, and Isaiah 4:5, and Acts 22:11. Or number four, it could be the glorious moral attributes, the infinite perfection of God, Acts 7:2, Isaiah 40, verse 5. Or it could be that Jesus is the brightness of the Father's glory, Hebrews 1:13, John chapter 1, verse 14. And or it can be number 5, the bliss of heaven, Romans 2:7, Romans 5:2, Hebrews 2:10. Now, but here the Gospel of John develops further the notion of glory as applied to Jesus Christ's human existence. God's glory appears in humanity. The glory of God, which is infinite, the glory of God, which is heavenly, the glory of God, the celestial, is manifested in a human being. It begins in John chapter 1, in 1 John chapter 1. He says, we beheld his glory, the only begotten Son. We seen him, John says. We handle him. We saw the glory of God. Christ is the word incarnate. The Gospel of John chapter 1, verse 14. He says, we have beheld his glory. Glory as the only Son from the Father in heaven. In John chapter 2:11, it says that God's glory was revealed through the miracles of Jesus Christ. The first miracle happened at a wedding in Cana in John chapter 2 verse 11. And the Bible says, as the narrator John says, and when he made that miracle, he says, and we saw the glory of God being manifested in this human being by the name of Jesus Christ. So the glory of Christ was coming now. So Jesus was basically anticipating the cross, the death, the burial, the resurrection, and the ascension. And finally, we see in the book of Acts, first chapter, as Jesus ascends into heaven, into the glory of God. So Jesus finally saying, Father, the hour has come to glorify thyself. And then he says, little children, I shall be with you a little while longer. You will seek me. And as I said to the Jews, and that's in reference to John chapter 7, verses 32, 33, 34, 35. Unlike the Jews, he says, you will seek me, but not find me. Here is different. Notice this. Little children, I shall be with you a little while longer. You will seek me. And as I said to the Jews, where I'm going, you cannot come. So now I'm saying to you, just like I told the Jews, you can't come where I'm going. I'm going to the cross. I'm going to the thresholds of death. I'm going to go to the halls of hell or Sheol. I have to go and release those that have been waiting in this particular place called Abraham's bosom. I have to go through death. As remember when John saw him in the book of Revelation chapter 1, he said, I saw Jesus, and in his hands, he had the keys. The keys of what? Of death and what? Hell. I saw him. And Jesus said, I have the keys of death and I have the keys of hell. But I went through what I had to go through to get those keys. You cannot come with me right now, because I'm going to go through death and I'm going to go to the depths of hell. You see, Jesus will never send you or you and me to a place or a circumstance or a situation that he's never been himself. As a Pancho, Jesus was never married. How does he know what is hurt to be deserted? He felt deserted. Everyone fled. His best friends. Everyone fled. They forsook him. He was a man of sorrows. And everyone left. Everyone left. So he says, little children. Again, it's a term of tender affection. And it's emotionally charged, as I said to you, because of the poignancy of a farewell. He was saying goodbye. But here, Jesus said, notice what he says. A little while longer, I shall be with you a little while. You will seek me. And as I said to the Jews, where I'm going, you cannot come. So now I'm telling you that. A new commandment I give to you, that you love one another as I have loved you, that you also love one another. By this all will know that you are my disciples if you have love for one another. Now notice Simon Peter. That commandment just went through his head. He's still chewing about that. Where are you going, man? I like that. When you read the Bible, man, it's wonderful. A new commandment I give unto you that you love one another. Peter says, hey, wait. Where are you going? What do you mean? And now he's speaking about his death, because you can intimate that even Peter says, Lord, I'm willing to go with you and I'm willing to die for you. Did you know that it's much easier to die for Jesus than to live for Jesus? It's easier. When you know you're going to get killed, persecuted, you already know the Holy Spirit takes over, hope takes over, just like Stephen, as he saw the glory of God. Right before you get killed, you're going to see the glory of God too. And do you think you're going to be scared? But God, in his infinite mercy, yes, you're going to get killed, but there's going to be peace. All you got to do is read Fox's book, Book of Martyrs. And you see all those Christians, they were basically shred to pieces alive in the arenas of the Roman amphitheaters around the Roman Empire. And all they had to say, I'm not a Christian. That's all. Just recant. That's all they have to say. You know what they were doing? They were singing hymns. And the lion will come, tear their children apart. And they continue singing. Many Romans are watching this display. They came to the Lord Jesus Christ because how they behaved. In Fox's Book of Martyrs, there's a soldier who's taking We call him the executor. He's taking the Christians to get killed. And by the time he takes him to the arena, he's born again. And they told him, okay, you can leave. And he takes off his uniform and he says, I'm one of them. I'm a Christian. So what's going on? You see, when that end comes, God will give you a way to escape with peace. It's easier to die, but it's very hard to live for Jesus Christ. But how are we going to accomplish this? Jesus gives us the ability, my love. Love becomes a catalyst. Love becomes a fulcrum. Love becomes the motivational. Love is the spark plug of our souls. It keeps us going. Paul the Apostle said, for the love of Christ compels me. It is the love of God. So basically he was saying, you're going to be on your own for a couple of days. You will not see me. You will not find me because I'm not there. And what happened on that Friday night? He was dead. Did they see Jesus? Yes or no? Friday night. Did they see him? Did they see him Saturday morning? Saturday afternoon? Saturday night? Did they see him Sunday morning? Yes or no? Yes. And they were looking for him and they couldn't find him. And it wasn't until then when they found Jesus. That's what Jesus said in verse 19 of chapter 14. He says, a little while longer and the world will see me no more, but you will see me. Why? Because I live, you will live also. In that day, or at that day, you, Christian, you, my disciples, you will know that I'm in my Father and you in me and I in you. Complete fellowship and harmony with God. But how are you going to accomplish this? Look at verse 15 of chapter 14. Verse 15 of chapter 14. If you love me, keep my commandments. And I will pray the Father and he will give you another helper that he may abide with you. How long? Forever. He is the Spirit of truth whom the world cannot receive because it neither sees him nor knows him. But you know him, for he dwells with you and will be in you. I will not leave you orphans. I will come to you. So the whole farewell has to do with Jesus leaving this world physically. He's gone. But he's going to send the Holy Spirit.
0: Sometimes we get into situations that are way over our heads, and we're looking around wondering what to do next. If we were to first take time to ask God for guidance and wisdom before we venture into the unknown, we would undoubtedly miss out on these opportunities and these kinds of situations. As we've been learning on today's program of On the Level, as Pastor Pancho has been teaching us in the Gospel of John in chapter 13. 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

bearing his own cross, Jesus went forth to that place which is called Calvary. This is the Calvary Way with Pastor Don McClure. Join Pastor Don as he takes us through the scriptures of the Bible, following that scarlet thread of truth that is the Calvary Way. 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
1: Road that I used to would walk, I don't walk no more. Road that I used to would walk, Lord.
2: At that time, verse 6, Rezin, the king of Syria, captured Elah for Syria, and he drove the men of Judah from Elath. And then the Edomites went to Elath and dwelt there to this day. And but now, as things are starting to go down, now also in Judah as well. And Ahaz sent messengers to Tiglath-Pileser, the king of Assyria, saying, I am your servant and your son. Come up and save me from the hand of the king of Syria, from the hand of the king of Israel, who rises up against me. And Ahaz took the silver and the gold that was found in the house of the Lord and in the treasuries of the king's house, and he sent a present to the king of Assyria. And the king of Assyria heeded him. The king of Assyria went up against Damascus, and he took it and carried his people captive to Kir, and killed Rezin. But here, as we see now, what's happening is now we a king there in desperate straits, trying to win, trying to fight. He now goes and he takes all the wealth, all the treasures, everything out of where his strength ought to have been in worship. Out of the temple, decides he's got to stop, they're building the temple instead of building it. He strips the temple, takes everything out of the temple there for a momentary stability there to give it to another king. And of course, that'll always be the beginning of the end for anybody. And what our lives ought to be doing, all our lives, is building the temple. Building the place for the Lord in our life, building our worship, building our affection, building our praise. There's where we'll find our strength. There's where we'll find our wisdom for all our battles. And so often, though, we get in trouble, and we neglect the Lord when we're in trouble. Sometimes I don't know how many times I've seen people that maybe they're struggling in their marriage. And there's a struggling in their marriage, and there's a battle going on, and they decide we need to spend time together. Maybe they weren't doing well, and the wife or someone say, honey, we need time, and if we're not going to spend time together, I think we're going to fall apart. And the next thing you know is they maybe get themselves a boat or a motor home or something here or there, and they decide that we're going to take off for the weekends. And off they are for the weekends. I don't know, after through the last 25 years, how many times I've seen this. And people look and say, we need it for our family, we need it for our children, we need it for this. And the next thing you know, not only they're off on weekends and away from the temple, away from the Lord, their children are away from the Lord, and they're off doing all these other things, entertaining themselves, bringing, all these fun trips and exciting things. And the next thing you know, because the costliness of this, not only they often don't go to church, they begin stripping what they would give and offer to the Lord away from it. And the next thing you know, one day they're looking and they're far from God. I don't know how many times I've seen it. It starts so subtle. It starts so simple. And then one day they wake up and they're worshiping the God of fishing or boating or motorhoming. Seeing, all the hills and dales and valleys of the Western Hemisphere. We got to go to the Grand Canyon. Show our kids that. And the kids see it, but they don't see God. And the next thing you know, they lose it all. So many times people, they fight a battle at the time. They just strip something away from God, their time or their worship or their love. The trouble they get into, the seriousness of it. But here the Assyrians, they come along and they'll take the bribe, and they'll be back for more later. But he does come and he does fight for them as he comes in. It's interesting because during this time, Isaiah, in fact, we might turn over to Isaiah chapter 7. It's interesting because, again, Isaiah's ministering all during this time. It's not given to us here in 2 Kings, but it is in Isaiah. It tells us in chapter 7, verse 1, now it came to pass in the days of Ahaz, the son of Jotham, the son of Uzziah, the king of Judah, that Rezin, king of Syria and Pekah, the son of Remaliah, the king of Israel, went up against Jerusalem to make war against it, but he could not prevail against it. And it was told to the house of David, saying, "Serious forces are deployed in Ephraim." So his heart and the heart of his people, they were moved as the trees of the woods are moved with the wind. Here is they're watching this battle, and just the hearts of people just swaying and being blown apart by this whole thing. But then the Lord said to Isaiah, "Go out now and meet Ahaz, you and Shear Jashub your son." Here Isaiah's son ministered with him. And at the end of the aqueduct from the upper pool, on the highway of the fuller's field, and saying to him, "Take heed and be quiet. Do not fear or be faint-hearted, for these two stubs of smoke, smoking firebrands, for the fierce anger of Zin and Syria, and the son of Ramla. Because Syria, Ephraim, and the son of Ramla have taken evil counsel against you, saying, 'Let us go up against Judah and trouble it, and let us make a gap in its wall for ourselves, and set a king over them, the son of Tabeel.' But thus says the Lord," verse 7, "it shall not stand, nor shall it come to pass. For the head of Syria is Damascus, and the head of Damascus is Rezin. Within 65 years Ephraim will be broken, so that it will not be a people. And the head of Ephraim is Samaria, and the head of Samaria is Remaliah's son. And if you will not believe, surely you shall not be established." But here is Isaiah is going down, and he's ministering now to him and prophesying to King there, Ahaz, and trying to get him, challenging him there to trust the Lord. It ended up there, this opened the door for Syria to come down and ultimately take over the northern kingdom and to bring them into, later on, into captivity, 65 years. And but at any rate, the Assyrians here, they are, they're bribed, and they take the bribe, and off they go. But during this whole thing, the interesting thing, it tells us there in verse 10 of chapter 16, "Now King Ahaz went to Damascus to meet," with his name is also Pul, "the king of Assyria, and saw an altar that was in Damascus. And King Ahaz sent to Urijah, the priest of the design of the altar and its pattern according to all of its workmanship. Then Urijah the priest built an altar according to all that King Ahaz had seen from Damascus." So Urijah the priest made it before King Ahaz came from Damascus. "And when the king came from Damascus, the king saw the altar, and the king approached the altar and made offerings on it. And he burned his brands and his grain offering, and he poured his drink offering, and he sprinkled the blood of his peace offering on the altar. And he also brought the bronze altar, which was before the Lord, from the front of the temple and between the new altar and the house of the Lord. He put it in the north side in the new altar. And King Ahaz commanded Urijah the priest, saying, 'On the great new altar burn this morning's burnt offering and the evening grain offering, and the king's burnt sacrifice and this grain offering with the burnt offering, and all the people of the land and their grain offering and their drink offerings, and sprinkle it on the blood of the burnt offering, and all the blood of the sacrifice and bronze altar shall be for me to inquire by.' Thus Urijah the priest did according to all the king Ahaz had commanded." And but here we see this king who ended up, he goes down in another enemy, and how it's really an unbelieving king, an unbelieving nation entirely, has their own worship going on in another place there, and he goes over here to Damascus, sees an altar that he likes, some beautiful altar, and he sends back and he says, "I want an altar like that. Now you go back down to the temple there in Judah," and he says, you get me one like that." He sends him design, and he has one built just like the world's altar, just like they had. And he says, now we're just going to use their altar. We're going to use all our stuff. We're going to have all of our incense on it. We'll have all of our bronze and basins and all of our articles on it, all of our sacrifices. Everything's going to be there, but it's just going to be done on this altar. It's a great altar. And so he goes and he has it built, and he comes down and he does all of this that's there. And what an amazing thing. God delivers him, but you know, for a time, but he attributes it all to a worldly man that God just allowed to intervene for time and used. But the amazing thing is so he just picks up on it and he combines it into the spiritual life of the people. And it's interesting to me, as I just kind of meditated on that, that's exactly what is happening in our country today. One of the things that's sweeping our country as one of the, it's all sorts of different names for it, user-friendly churches. And there are all sorts of ways it's being structured, and there are people who are flocking to conferences all over. I get them probably once a week. These conferences are going to how to relate to the 20s, and, you know, the moving into the 21st century, and what the church has got to do, and how it has to present itself. And basically, we've gone out. We're using all of this stuff to build worldly altars, and it's all done there to entertain and to get people to where they like what they hear and make it friendly. And there's little skits. The sermon are usually not sermons any longer. Sermons are no longer part of this much. There's only a little brief thing at the end of the skit that is done, the end of the little play that is put on. Many of these churches actually have sometimes up to half of their entire staff budget is players, is actors, who week by week they go and enact a whole little scenario, a little play that they're going to do. And in it they make these altars around, and they throw a little God in here and there, but not much. You won't see, you'll never hear them really talking about sin. That's taboo. You don't talk about sin. You won't talk about the need for being saved. You won't ever hear about heaven or hell. You won't hear about condemnation. You won't hear about the blood of Christ. You won't hear the sufficiency and the atoning blood of Christ. And it's the only hope. It's kind of just a real nice thing where there's a lot of God throwing around a little bit. Nobody has Bibles. You don't need a Bible. You don't have them bring in Bibles. It makes them feel awkward. And if you read out of a Bible during this time, and then there's some that don't have Bibles, and then they sit there and they'll feel like they'll feel out of place. So just don't have anybody bring a Bible. And you listen to this stuff, and it's kind of like we got all these fancy altars that we're coming up with these days. Chapter 17. This should go a little quicker because we already did it. But the but essentially, though, a couple things that are pretty important here in chapter 17 is now finally, after all the way back from the time of David and then Solomon, and then with Jeroboam and Rehoboam, when the two nations or in Israel was split into two nations, Israel in the north and Judah in the south. And they have been steadily going down and down and down and down for hundreds and hundreds of years. Now, finally, here in this chapter, chapter 17 is important because it's where the children of Israel, the nation of Israel in the north, are going into captivity. And there's really three reasons that they go into captivity that it's all about. And when somebody finds himself going into captivity, it's usually for these very same types of reasons. But in verse 13, and we looked at this morning, but to look at it in context here, it says, "The Lord testified against Israel and against Judah by all of his prophets, namely every seer, saying, turn from your evil ways and keep my commandments and statutes according to all the law which I commanded your fathers, of which I sent you by my servants the prophets. Nevertheless, they would not hear." Here, first of all, they were disobedient to God. They went on and been disobedient for so long. They probably thought nothing would ever happen. And I think that's, isn't that how a lot of people live in the whole world constantly? Then when you realize, so we have high places, so we have pagan worship, so we have this sensual life, so we have these other things. We look at our history. This has been going on for generations. There's nothing new about it. And there's the thought that therefore, because it's gone on for so long, there's either nothing wrong with it or God won't judge it. And that isn't true. The judgment will come. They not only disobeyed God, they doubted God. And as for it says, "Notwithstanding, they would not hear, but they hardened their necks like the neck of their fathers, and they did not believe the Lord their God. When God tried to get them and he told them, I'm serious about it, they didn't go for it. And then ultimately, though, they defied God in so many ways, because here in verse 15, there says, they rejected his statutes and his covenants that he had made with his fathers and his testimonies, which he had testified against them, and they followed idols, and they became idolaters. Here they disobeyed, and they doubted, and they defied him. They looked at him, and they just said, we don't care. It's also so that they didn't keep the sabbatic year for some 490 years. Here, every 7 years, they were to give the land rest. And here, they were, whether plowing fields or things, they could use it. And then to build up the nutrients, they were to have it rest for a year. There was the Sabbath annual rest, though they didn't do that. In 2 Chronicles 36:21, tells them when they went in there for these years, it says it was to fulfill the word of the Lord by the mouth of Jeremiah until the land enjoyed her Sabbaths. For as long as she lay desolate, she kept Sabbath to fulfill 70 years. So God put him into 70 years of captivity. 1 year for every 490 years that they didn't keep it, every seventh year, they decided, hey, we're going to keep using, we're going to keep building, and we're going to go on. We're not going to offer what we ought to offer and obey God as it is. We'll take the 6 days and we won't honor the seventh, or we'll take the 6 year and instead of the seventh year having the rest. And because of the fact that they didn't rest on the seventh day, or the land didn't rest on the seventh year, one day God looks at him and he says, you're just postponing it because it's going to rest. And the next thing you know, for 70 years, God just says, all right, we'll let the whole land sit now for 70 years. Every one of those years. You know, you can't mock God. When somebody decides, I'm going to get around him, or I'm going to find another way to do it, it never, ever really works. And here, so the northern kingdom of Israel goes into captivity there for 70 years for the 490 years that they didn't set aside for the Lord. What a lesson that ought to be to us, that we, whether it's having the day of rest, when God created man, he gave him 6 days you'll labor, but the seventh day, you rest. They just rest. And on how, that's one of the things that our whole country has a tough time doing, is when a day comes just to rest, we usually fill it up with all sorts of other things when it comes. But it'll come back and get us. It'll kill us, usually. But the and then we kind of read through quite a bit of this morning and looked at it, but one other thing that I think is of great interest here, after the northern kingdom goes in there, which we looked at this morning, then it goes down and gives us a little bit of the study there. The king of Assyria in verse 24 brought the people up from Babylon and all these other countries going on around, and verse 27, the king of Assyria commanded them, saying, send here one of the priests whom you brought there. Let him go and dwell there and teach them the rituals of God in the land. And here, as things are going on, here for time, there the people are worshiping God in one sense. And however, in verse 29, every nation continued to make gods of its own and put in the houses of their high places, which the Samaritans had made, and every nation the cities in which they dwelt, and the men of Babylon made Succoth, Benoth, then the men of Cuth made Nergal, and the men of Hamath made Ashimi. So on and so forth. Interesting, though, in verse 32, it says, so they feared the Lord, and from every class they appointed for themselves priests of the high places who sacrificed for them and shrines of the high place. Here, on one hand, you got people that are fearing God, but on the other hand, they're carrying on all of these things. In verse 34, it says, to this day they continued practicing the former rituals, and they do not fear the Lord, nor did they follow their statutes or their ordinances of the law and the commandments which the Lord had commanded the children of Jacob, whom he named in Israel. And they find there that in verse 39 it goes on and says, but the Lord your God you shall fear, and he will deliver you from the hand of your enemies. However, they did not obey, but they followed their former rituals. So these nations feared the Lord, yet served their carved images. Also the children and their children's children have continued doing as their fathers did this day. And what an amazing thing, and how many people, they fear God, and yet at the same time, they go on with all sorts of ritual. They go on just because it's just there, and there's a fear of the ritual of stopping it. And sometimes I look at people maybe that Catholic, and I don't care to be get anybody riled, but you look at all the candles and the bells and the smells and the priesthood and all these things, they're not biblical. You don't have to be a real sharp Bible student to realize there's an awful lot of things that go on in sainthood and praying to saints and deifying Mary and all sorts of other things. And many Catholics, I have noticed, have got the great ability on one hand to fear God enough to know that Jesus is our Savior, to know that Christ's atonement on the cross, his saving blood, is what they need. And they believe in him, and they've received him. And yet at the same time, they fear the Lord, and yet at the same time, they also, though, but you never know if Christopher can get me home when I'm lost, you know, or something. And so they got St. Christopher hanging on their mirror. Or if some saint can do this, or some saint, and so they, you see all these things, and somebody's in trouble, or some problem is, and they'll say, well, I'm going to pray for you, and they'll pray, and they'll also go down and light a candle for them. And on how many things sometimes that people will do that are filled with ritual, filled with things on one hand, rather than God just simply saying, here's my word, now just forget all this other stuff. Ultimately, the Lord has to sort out who's saved and who isn't. And I'm sure he does, obviously, the perfect job. But we sure mess it up, because many times in our own lives, don't we have something where we know his atonement, and yet we got these other little things that capture our heart, these other things that, are little, that we're afraid of or we worry about, rather than just being able to fully follow. Every time that happens, though, in somebody's life, how God blesses so wonderfully.
0: 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We're grateful that you've taken the time to listen as Pastor Don teaches from the living Word of God. 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
1: It's too late to prevent widespread digital abuse. That ship, as they say, has sailed. In 2012, I wrote the following. Although teens are more connected than ever to their friends, they've never been more disconnected from their parents, even though they're living under the same roof. Much of their time is spent alone with their iPod, iPad, television, mobile phone, and or internet. When teens are in the same room as their parents, they're often in a different world, as evidenced by earbuds. I just read the headline, "Jogger Killed by Plane Likely Never Heard It," and correctly guessed that the jogger had his earbuds in and was listening to his iPod as the plane was making an emergency landing on the beach where he was running. It's more than 10 years later. Nothing has changed. We're worse off. Of course, if you are living your life for Christ, there is always hope. Things can get better. But dear friends, please hear me. There is no balance when it comes to digital addiction, and limiting digital drugs does not work. It's simple. You control it, or it controls you. Period. Technology is neutral until you turn it on.
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0: today's program, Pastor Waxer continues in the book of 1 Corinthians. Let's pick it up in 1 Corinthians chapter 8.
1: When someone comes up to me and so, what is your view on such and such and such? You know, is ya'ad meaning one day or day and so on and so forth? Or what is your old earth theory? Or what is your view on this? Or what is your view on that? And people will bring me their questions and I will respond to them very quickly. Hey, I would love to get in a dialogue with you about that. First question I have for you is give me the name of the last person you led to the Lord and when was that? Let's be about the ministry first and foremost and then let's continue to grow in our education. Amen? Guys, I want us to be learning. I want us to be growing. But they'll know we're Christians by our love. Knowledge puffs up, but love edifies. He says that anyone presumes that they know, they don't know. Because here's the thing. Look at verse 2 and 3 again. If anyone supposes that he knows anything, he is not yet known as he ought to know. And what is that? Look at verse 3. I'm not making this up. What does verse 3 say? It says it right here. But if anyone loves God, he is known by him. Interesting. You see, verse 3 asks, does God know you? The focus, dear one, is not on how much you know, but are you known? Does God know you? Does he say, this is my beloved son, my daughter with whom I am well pleased? Oh, I know her because she's the one that always at church, need great time. She's looking around for people that she doesn't know. She comes early. He comes early so that he can minister to people and say, hey, what's going on? He recognizes that the ministry is not just the teaching. The ministry is the gathering. Do not forsake the gathering together to stir one another towards love and good deeds. That we are a body of Christ. You see, does God know you? They said, man, Lord, Lord, didn't we do this and do that and cast out demons and heal the sick? He says, depart from me. I never... Ecclesiastes 12:12. But beyond this, my son, be warned. The writings of many books is endless, and excessive devotion to books is wearing to the body. Can I get an amen from that one? All of my students right now, yeah. Endless devotions to book is wearing to the body. Verse 13, the conclusion. I love that. The conclusion, when all has been heard, is fear God and keep his commandments. Because this applies to just pastors. What does it say? Okay, 1 Timothy 1:5. But the goal of our instruction is love from a pure heart and a good conscience and sincere faith. For some men straying from these things have turned aside, note, to fruitless discussion, wanting to be teachers of the law, even though they do not understand either what they are saying or matters about which make confident assertions. They're starting to get into this stuff and, well, and so on and so forth. And well, the thing about circumcision is actually this and so on and so forth. Then they're discussing these matters. But do they matter to the lost? Do they matter in the kingdom of God? Are they distractors even in and of themselves? Titus 3, verse 7. Being justified by his grace that we might be made heirs according to the hope of eternal life. This is a trustworthy statement. And concerning these things, I want to speak confidently so that those who have believed God may be careful to engage in good deeds. Those who believe in God would be careful, not just instruction. I got a lot of verses where we talk about that. You know, Acts 17:11, blessed are the Bereans. They study the scriptures daily. Yeah. I know that. But let's put the balance here together, church, that they may be careful to engage in good deeds. These things are good and profitable for men. Verse 9, but shun foolish controversies. And genealogies and strifes and disputes about the law, for they are unprofitable and worthless. Reject a factious man. Interestingly, the word commands me here. Reject a factious man after first and second warning, knowing that such a man is perverted and is sinning, being self-condemned. Drop to verse 14. It says, and let our people also learn to engage in good deeds, to meet pressing needs, that they may not be unfruitful. Wow. What is the church to be about? Doctrinally sound, yes, but not sound asleep. Are we the frozen chosen? When I have a family come to me like I did 3 weeks ago, a family of five, and they've got nothing, and they're on the streets, and they were promised a job, and the job wasn't there. They rented a home on Craigslist to find out that that address didn't even exist. They were swindled and shanghaied and got here with nothing. No job, no place to stay, out on the park, because they had young kids. The cops came at 3 o'clock in the morning and said, you can't be here with kids. We're going to call CBS and take your kids away. That's what the church deals with. I want to know that I'm not alone in the office with seven people, but I've got a body of Christ that says, Kahu, call me. If you got needs, call us. We'll fill that out on the card. We'll say, hey, however can, when can, if can, can. If no can, no can. But you put it in the box and say, hey, I come not just to get. He says, reject the factious man. Somebody who just wants to fight and argue. He says, shun these foolish controversies. I am going to fellowship with a Baptist. I'm going to fellowship with a Lutheran. I'm going to fellowship with an Episcopalian. I'm going to fellowship with a Presbyterian. I'm going to fellowship with those who will preach the name of Jesus Christ, and salvation is in and of and through him alone. Now, these other areas of matters, I want to listen and discern where they are, but I am not going to throw somebody out just because of a doctrinal statement or whatever it is on their church. I want to hear the person out. I want to go, oh, Baptist. Oh, okay, well then you don't raise your hands, do you? Oh, you're Assemblies of God. Do you ever get off the floor? No. I want to take each person and say, hey, where are you at with such and such? Hey, is it, amen, let's grab the name of Jesus and let's go forth. Amen? And that is why on Molokai, when we got there, we were able to unify the 13 different churches that believed in the six essentials of Christianity. Hey, some sprinkle, some actually immerse. Hey, that's okay. That is not a distinction that's going to cause salvational differences. And when I got the six essentials with a brother and a sister, I'm going to say, let's hold one another's hands. We're wearing the same uniform, shooting against the same enemy, and that's the devil, and let's go do it. And he says, churches, knock it off. Quit saying, I am of Apollos, I am of Cephas, I am of Wayne, I am of Ralph, I am of Waxer at One Loaf. That is not what it is about. That word factious man actually is the word heraketos, where we get heretic. Says it's just like being a heretic, causing division. Now it says, if anyone loves God, and I have to ask us the question, if anyone loves God, well, do you love God? Okay, great. John 14:15 says, if you love me, you will keep my commandments. So love is not an emotion. Love is a verb. If you love me, it's evidenced in keeping my commandments. Honoring and obeying Jesus and his words. This sermon was written by him, not me. And honor and obeying him is how I love on him, not with words. We've all dated someone that gives the, oh, love ya. Now you finally at that point where you finally get to that, do I drop the L-bomb? And you say, okay, and you're on the phone, and should I do it in person, do it in phone? Okay, I'll do it on the phone. Chicken. And you say, good night, love you. And then you hear this pause. And you're all, doom! And they're all, love you too. And then you're like, just use the L word. Or you're like, I just did, and oh my gosh. You see, what does it mean? What does it mean to honor and obey my Lord? That's how I love him. And I step it out first and foremost. It's a choice. It's a choice. It's a choice. This sermon is contrasted this morning on Christian rights and freedoms in Christ. When we know we're walking in freedoms in Christ is that the byproduct, the overwhelming theme of all of our choices, all of our decisions is going to be love for the other. Love for the other. Now, apart from the Paganos, is there anyone else in here that was saved in the 70s? Okay, hold it nice and high. Okay, all six of us. Okay. All right. How many of you were not born in the 70s? Let's just see your hands. Yeah, thanks a lot. But you know, that whole hippie movement that turned into the Jesus movement had a few good things about it that should not be washed away so quickly. And this old Kahu, to this day, when it comes time to making decisions on what I do, what I don't do with our monies, with our resources, whether we're going to go here and that, when someone comes into my office and it's just, I have too many things to do today and I see them as an interruption rather as an opportunity, what comes to my mind, and those of you in the audience, you don't have to join in and sing it with me, but let me take you back. This is what comes into my mind. The great hippie
2: worship song.

0: love. And we would sing that and holding hands and going around the fireplace and you know, and singing like 40 times, you know, love, love, right? And it's love trance. But the words are still true today. Amen. Christian, this is your call. Love your neighbor as yourself, for God is love. Paul is saying, you know, you're free, but is it hurting somebody else, this liberty that you have? Notice, verse 4 says, therefore. Whenever we see a therefore, we're supposed to see what it's there for. He says, therefore. And it's not about what you know, but who knows you. Therefore, verse 4, concerning the eating of things sacrificed to idols, we know, he says, that there are no such things as an idol in the world, and that there is no God but one. He says, yes, I know that. I know that, but what am I supposed to know? I'm supposed to know that there are no other gods. Deuteronomy, just look overhead real quickly. Deuteronomy chapter 4, 35 and 9 say this. To you it was shown that you might know that the Lord, He is God. There is no other God besides Him. Verse 39. Know therefore today and take it to your heart that the Lord, He is God in heaven and above and on earth below. There is no other. So what does it mean that there's no other God? Well, keep looking up ahead. Isaiah 44:6 says this, thus says the Lord God, the King of Israel and His Redeemer, the Lord of hosts, I am the first and the last. There is none besides me. If you are the first and the last, there is none besides. Doesn't that make sense? No ara. Okay. First and last. I'm in. There's none besides me. Verse 7. And who is like my nature, that word, me? Let him proclaim and declare it. Yes, let him recount to me in order from the time that I established the ancient nation, and let them declare to them the things that are coming and the events that are going to take place. Do not tremble and do not be afraid. Have I not long since announced it to you and declared it? You are my witnesses. Is there any God beside me, or is there any other rock? I know of none. God is clearly saying, I am God. It's just me. No other. Everything else, as Jeremiah and the other prophet said, is just wood, hay, and stubble. It's just these things that you will cut, use part of it for your fire, and the other you put up and you fall down and worship. There is no other God. I alone am the omniscient, the omnipresent, the almighty. Amen? Okay, so what does that mean? Well, Hawaiian, listen up. That means there is no kane. There is no lono. There is no ku. There is no kanaloa. There is no pele. There is only God. These beings, these deities, these Maui, and these stories that we've heard as childhood, there is no such thing. Hear, O Israel, the Lord your God is one, and there is no other God. There is just a lying, cheating devil. Amen? Amen. You see, this is a wonderful history that we have in Hawaii Nei that the revisionists are trying to steal back. And Hawaiians in this room, those of you of Hawaiian heritage, those of you that have the family connections with the sovereignty movement, listen up. There is no God but Elohim, Yahweh, Jehovah. The Lord, He is God, and there is one. Paul's saying, I know this. This is what the Bible says from the beginning. God Himself says, I am the only one that's there. There is no ku, kanaloa. There is no lono. There is no pele. And you see, the Hawaiian people, in particular, early the monarchy, began to understand this as truth. And yet revisionists are trying to take it away. So I take it from the actual recording of the first century historian who talks about our wonderful Princess Kapi'olani, who later becomes Queen Kapi'olani. And let me share with you her exact words. And what happens when a Christian understands that there is no other God? Am I afraid about going to Vanuatu where they do the cannibalism? No. Am I afraid of their witch doctors? No. I'm not afraid of any curse that they want to say. Why? Because I know what Kapi'olani know, that he who is in me is greater than he who is in the world. It's called the sacred writings. People who wrote this at the exact time of going on 1825. It must be remembered that Kapi'olani had been under the influence of a thoughtful civilization for only about 3 years when she decided that she would attack the idolatry with all the idol worship which is most firmly entrenched in the hearts of her people because it was founded on the mysterious forces of nature. She accepted implicitly the word of the missionaries that their God was the one God of nature. Therefore, she had rejected the fire goddesses and all other deities formerly worshipped in Hawaii. She was, however, practically alone in her determination to strike a blow against the worship of Pele. Priests of Pele were numerous on the island of Hawaii. Women were among the highest rank in that priesthood. Many of the personal followers of Kapi'olani were worshippers, even Naiehe, her husband, who had not been able to free himself of the superstitious fears. When Kapi'olani said that she was about to go and prove the falsity of the worship of Pele, there was a storm of heartfelt opposition. The priests and worshipers of Pele honestly believed that the divine punishment would fall on her. And those who were Christians even were afraid of the awful explosion might overwhelm the company as a large body of warriors had been destroyed 34 years earlier. There's times even Christians are going, oh, wait, wait, wait, God is God, but don't touch that rock. Nayihe, still, her husband, still strongly under the influence of the superstition, urged her not to go. All this opposition arose from her warmen friends. With her determination, it was seen as immovable. Some of the priests of Pele became bitterly angry, and their rage prophesied the most awful results. When Kapi'olani left her home in Kona, her people, with great wailing, again attempted to persuade her to stay with them. Their grief, stimulated by fear of the things supernatural, was uncontrollable. The people followed their chiefess with some distance with prayers and tears. For more than 100 miles, she journeyed, usually walking, sometimes having a smooth path, but again having to cross miles of the roughest, most rugged, sharp-edged lava on the Hawaiian island. At last, the party came to the vicinity of the volcano. This was not by the present road, but along the smoother, better way used for centuries on the south side of the crater toward the ocean. Toward the close of the day, they crossed the steaming cracks in the chasms and drew near to the foul-smelling, gaseous clouds of smoke which blew towards them from a great crater. Here, a priestess of Pele of high rank came and met the party and turned them away from the dominions of the fire goddess unless they would offer appropriate sacrifices. She knew Kapi'olani's purpose and determined to frustrate it. Formerly, there had been a temple near the brink of the crater on the south side. This, according to Ellis, bore the name of Olalao. He says it was the temple of Pele in which the Kamaka Akeakua, the Eye of God, a distinguished soothsayer who died in the reign of Kamehameha, was years as priest. The temple was apparently destroyed or deserted at the time of the overthrow of the Tabu in 1819, and the priest had gone to the lower, better cultivated lands of Puna, where they had their headquarters. However, they still worshipped Pele and sacrificed to her. This priestess who faced Kapi'olani had a very haughty and bold face. She forbade her and approached her near to the volcano on pain of death in the hands of the furious goddess Pele. Who are you? Asked Kapi'olani. I am the one whom God dwells. Well, if God dwells in you, then you are wise and you can teach me. Come and sit down. The priestess had seen printed pages or heard about them, so she drew out a piece of kapa, paper made from bark of trees, and saying that this was a letter from Pele, and began to read, or rather mumble, an awful curse. The people of Kapi'olani were hushed into a terrified silence, but she listened quietly until the priestess carried beyond her depth and read confused mass of jumbled words and unintelligible noises, which she called the dialect of ancient Pele. Then Kapi'olani took her spelling book and a little book of a few printed hymns and said, you have pretended to deliver a message from your God, but we have not understood it. Now I will read you a message which you can understand, for I too have a letter. Then she read clearly the Bible sentences printed on the spelling book and some of the hymns. The priestess was silenced. Meanwhile, the missionaries in Hilo, 150 miles from Kona, heard that Kapi'olani had started to take this strenuous undertaking. They felt that someone of them, of the Christian teachers, should be with her. Mr. Ruggles had been without shoes for several months and could not go. Mr. Goodrich, the other missionary stationed at Hilo, was almost as badly off, but was more accustomed to traveling barefoot. A little different than the story we're told about how the early missionaries were supposedly dealt with and living. So he went through the tangled masses of sharp-edged lava, grass, strong-leaved ferns, and thick woods to meet the chiefess as she came to the crater. Kapi'olani passed the priestess and went to the crater, met Mr. Goodrich, and was much affected by the effort that he had made to aid her in her attempt to break down the worship of Pele. It was now evening, and a hut was built to shelter her, and the next day came when she could have the opportunity to descend into the crater. Mr. Richards, a missionary, later wrote as follows. Along the way to the volcano, she was accosted by multitudes and entreated not to proceed. She answered, if I am destroyed, then you may all believe in Pele. But if I am not, you must all turn to the true writing. The great crater at the time had a black ledge of shelf. Below, in the active lakes of the fountains of fire, in many places broke through and kept turbulent and continually changing mass over the 5 miles of the circumference. Here in the large cones, up-leaping lava, the natives were was the home of the family of Pele. Here, the deities amused themselves in games, and roaring of the furnace and crackling of the flames was the music of the drums beaten for the accompaniment of the household dances. The red flaming surge was the surf wherein they played. As the morning light brought a wonderful view of Lau Pele, which means the pit of Pele, or Lua Pele. In the great masses of steam and smoke rising from the immense field of volcanic activity below, as the rush of the mighty waves of lava broke again and again against the black ledge and the roar exceeding of a storm-driven surf beating upon the rocky shores, as a fierce explosion of gases bursting from the underworld and a continual carronade deafened the ears of the company, Kapi'olani prepared to go down to defy Pele. This must have been one of the few grand scenes in history. There was the strong, brave convert to Christianity standing above the open lake of fire, the red glowing lava rolling in waves below, with the rough blocks hardened of lava on every side, the locks, Pele's hair, of the fire goddess torn out and whirling around in the air, the timid, fearful faces of the people and the anger and the attitudes of terror and anxiety showing the half-hope of the taboo might be broken and the half-dread lest the evil spirit might breathe fire upon them and destroy them at once. Mr. Richards says, a man whose duty it was to feed Pele by throwing berries and the like into the volcano entreated her not to go any further. And what, she said, will be the harm? The man replied, you will die by Pele. Kapi'olani answered, I shall not die by your God. That fire was kindled by my God. The man was silent, and she went onward descending several hundred feet and there joined in a prayer to Jehovah. She also ate the berries consecrated to Pele and threw stones into the volcano. Bingham in his Sandwich Islands says, then with a terrific bellowing and whistling of the volcanic gases, they mingled their voices in a solemn hymn of praise to the true God. And in the instant, and at the instant of the chiefess Alapai, one of Kapi'olani's attendants then led them in prayer. The party returned to the brink of the crater and journeyed down to Hilo. Alexander in the History of the Hawaiian People says, this has just been called one of the greatest acts of moral courage ever performed. Richard states that the leader of Kapi'olani's party said to him, all the people of the district saw that she was not injured and have pronounced Pele to be powerless. The influence of Kapi'olani against those most influential forms of idolatrous worship was felt throughout the whole nation. Amen.
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2: 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For more information, check us out at onelove.org. Iloko Yesu Christo, ahui ho.

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1: Are you a Christian? 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Here's a little pep talk from Pastor Lloyd Pulley.
2: So you have to think of your stance. Is there anything for which you're prepared to stand? Holding the Bible as the Word of God? Holding the deity of Christ, His virgin birth and substitutionary death? Believing the resurrection? Leaning on the person and the work of the Holy Spirit? Is there anything for which you're prepared to stand? This is the essential picture. Do you know what you believe?

0: Calvary Chapel Old Bridge brings you Bridging the Gap with Pastor Lloyd Pulley. Welcome to our program. On the broadcast today, we're going to bring you another message from Pastor Lloyd's new series on spiritual warfare. And we'll be concentrating on two key pieces of spiritual armor, our shoes of peace and our shield of faith. Now, shoes are a source of great pride for some folks, but today Lloyd will be talking about the very important aspect of our battle with Satan, having our feet shod in the preparation of the gospel of peace. Join us. We're in Ephesians chapter 6, verse 15.
1: So in Ephesians, we see Paul finishing up this amazing epistle that he gave them such a great foundation. It's one of probably the few prison epistles, along with Colossians, that by themselves encapsulate the whole message of the Bible. It's just truly amazing, this little tiny six-chapter epistle. But after he gives you the understanding of what God has done for you, and then, of course, how you respond to that by walking in that obedience, he now gives you this final message. Finally, verse 10, he says, "My brethren, be strong in the Lord and in the power of his might." Oh, I wish I understood that as a young believer, because I found myself going to battle against the enemy on my own terms and own strength and trying to outwit him, outlast him, finagle things and, you know, figure how, okay, I'll try this, I'll try that. And boy, if I'd have known, my strength is in the Lord and in the power of his might. And it all comes to this armor that we looked at. Of course, we read again in verse 11 just to bring us up to speed. He says, "Put on the whole armor of God that you may be able to stand against the wiles of the devil." That's why we need the armor of God. He seduces us. He tricks us. He's got clever tactics, far more clever than we are. No defense on our own. In fact, you know, it's interesting because even when I lose a battle and I'm tricked or I fall victim to a temptation or some defeat in my life, I've discovered something. Every defeat has taught me something, just like we've been looking at Joshua. It was the little decisions he made that caused him to fall into the trap. And so it is for us. So we're not left to our own resources. That's why this armor is so essential. But it's a special kind of armor. It's not physical armor. It's not a physical battle we're facing. It's spiritual. And so this only can be used by Christians. You only understand it's you first become a Christian, you know, trying to give people answers to addictions and habitual sins and marriage problems and all kinds of problems in life. You can give them all the advice you want. But unless they have a foundation in Christ, this spiritual armor and truth is not going to mean much for them. They've got to have the starting point of acknowledging they're a sinner and believe that what Jesus did paid the penalty for their sins. And now they live from that victory rather than trying to obtain that victory. That's the difference. But what is the armor? When he says, you know, we don't wrestle against flesh and blood, but against principalities, powers, rulers of darkness of this age, spiritual hosts of wickedness in the heavenly places, we're given the sense there's the unseen world. That is, there's an ever-awake enemy who is doing everything he can to mess with you. And I have to remind you again, that should encourage you. Why? Because he's spent a lot of his energy trying to make you think that you're nothing, you're not important. Or on the other side, making you think you don't need God, you're too important. And he's deceiving you. He spends all of his waking moments to mess with your life, to get you off balance. Why do you matter so much? Who are you? Why are you so important? Why did God send his son to kind of prove the value of your soul by what he paid to rescue you from sin? So we need this armor, but the armor essentially is teaching. It's doctrine. It's truth. And then it's also partly the right use of that truth, which would be wisdom. How do you use the knowledge you have? So he says, put on the whole armor, which means that everything works together. And every part of you needs protection. Your mind, your heart, your will, they're all attacked. And these six pieces represent doctrine. You know, truth, righteousness, the gospel of peace, faith, salvation, the word of God, which we'll look at. So last time we looked at two pieces of armor. Truth and righteousness. Now we went through a lot of what I would call some of his schemes in the midst of looking at those armors. And now we're going to come to two things that I think we can really settle in on. And This is our shoes and our shield. That is, we're going to stand in the gospel and we need to be able to protect ourselves from fiery darts. Now notice what he says here. Verse 15. Well, remember we said last time we looked at truth and righteousness. Put on the belt of truth, gird your waist with truth, and put on the breastplate of righteousness. And now verse 15. Having shod your feet with the preparation of the gospel of peace. So he's relating shoes, the right kind of military shoes, with the preparation of the gospel of peace and the shield of faith. He's representing a shield with faith. So each of these things are very important. Your shoes and a shield. That is the preparation of the gospel and faith. Because the attack on our minds is still in view here. Can you imagine a real battle? How many of you have actually served in the military, served in real battles, and you maybe have experienced a real battle? And especially if you were in the earlier wars, I mean, that Greatest Generation, they don't really talk much about what they experienced. But a real battle is not a pretty thing. You have to steel your mind against fears. You have to be so trained you cannot think, because as soon as you start thinking, you're gonna run. If you realize what you're in for, you're going to run. But you're so well trained that you know if you just follow the battle plan, you know, most likely it will work out. But you don't want to give up ground. You want to keep moving forward. So with this armor, here's a key thing, especially with our shoes, to stand ground, because there are so many ways that we get tripped up. I'll tell you what, this culture is, it's just sickening. The pressure to move you off of the truth of the Bible. It's a huge amount of pressure. In businesses today, I mean, Chick-fil-A, sadly. I'm praying that the news that's come out is not as inflammatory as it has been expressed, as they're backing off on their position, not supporting certain ministries that are, you know, making a strong stand and traditional stand on the family, which amazes me because their whole base has been that. It's why people have stood in line for hours to get there, because they like a company that stands against that pressure from the culture. But certain markets haven't opened to them, and so the idea is now that they're compromising in this, they're going to get into those markets and think they're going to make friends with all those people they antagonized. I'm just standing there and going, I don't get it. But our Bridge Women's Center, we get calls from organizations we work with, when there's a young woman that calls up a national number and she's thinking about an abortion, and we follow up, and this last few days was a whirlwind at an 18-year-old whose mom is in Korea, and the parents of the boy are pressuring them all. I mean, the mom in Korea, the boy's parents are pressuring this girl to get an abortion, and you know, someone reached out to the mom, spoke in her language, and then someone reached out to the parents of the boy. And after they did that, and they seemed like they were going to encourage, okay, you know, maybe we can help this, maybe we can let this happen, maybe we can encourage our children. You realize the pressure. You know, people get at their pattern of life, and anything that upsets that, get rid of that at all costs, no matter what. And it's sad because this 18-year-old, her mom, threatened to kill herself if she had the child. And the parents of the boy threatened to kill the son. The father threatened to kill the son. So she, while she was on the phone with us, said, I just took the final abortion pill. And, you know, this is a sad thing. But, you know, here in our own state, our governor's going to take an additional $18 million from you taxpayers to donate to Planned Parenthood to make up for the shortfall in the federal money. And they'll most likely try to copy our unit. They're already putting out units out there that are actually going to be, you know, hand-delivering abortions. This is the culture we live in. It's a culture of death. It's a culture of my life here is all that matters. So abortion is just one symptom. The real problem is sin. Our rebellion against God. Our not acknowledging his rightful place to tell us what is right and wrong. That's the real issue. And in expressing what is wrong and seeing how wrong we are, gospel message is good news. So when I look at this devastating news, I think, okay, now perhaps the conscience of these people will probably see, because this is how it works, and I want to share how these shoes come into play here. Because when you're ready with the gospel, that is, you've got the right kind of shoes on, you've shod your feet with the preparation of the gospel, the right shoes are important, because anytime you do anything, you got to have the right shoes for it. If you're not going to, you know, use dress shoes playing basketball, and you're not going to use tennis shoes for construction work. I made that mistake and put a nail through my foot one time. But feet, you know, in a battle could be overlooked. They're not as important, obviously, as the breastplate protecting your vital organs. If you misunderstand the righteousness of God, you won't have salvation. You're dead. But with shoes, you could live without your feet, but you'd be ineffective in ancient warfare. You can't run or stand when needed. You'd be a sitting duck as well.
0: 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You can also write to Bridging the Gap, 123 White Oak Lane, Old Bridge, New Jersey. The zip code is 08857. The right shoes for the right situation. That is what Pastor Lloyd will talk about now as we return to today's message from Ephesians chapter 6, called The Gospel of Peace and Faith.
1: So we have to protect our feet and fall. Now, this is where Christians have been, I believe, moved. We have lost footing. Because the type of shoe Paul would have been talking about as a reference would have been a certain sandal the Roman soldier wore. Not a boot, but a sandal that had hobnobs or cleats on it and spikes in it that helped you stand your ground and not be pushed around. It gave protection for any snare that you might fall in, any pointed sticks penetrating unprotected feet. Gave a soldier a firm stand from slipping and falling. And it also was a running shoe. It gave you mobility, so it was a very interesting shoe. But how does the proper preparation of the gospel of peace relate to shoes? Some think that this is about the Christians being ready to evangelize, always being ready, instant in season, and how beautiful on the mountains are the messenger who announces peace, who brings good news, how beautiful are those feet. Yes, but here's the problem with that. In context, Paul is dealing with fight and conflict. That is you, something you have to stand against. Where is your stand? The armor represents this picture of firmness of doctrines, and most people would agree that a firmness and balance along with a readiness would be represented by these shoes. How firm do you hold on to the gospel? How balanced are you with the understanding of the gospel? Balance is important. Many of our troubles are due to lack of balance. I'll tell you, this is Here's the art of wrestling. I will tell you the secret of wrestling. I was a wrestler, and I was a pretty good one in high school. Mainly because I found a way to always keep my opponent off balance. So as long as he was trying to get his balance, he was never able to apply any objective, you know, in an offensive against me. He was always being defensive because he was always trying to catch his balance. And how I did that was interesting, and I realized this is exactly the tactic Satan uses. He does everything to keep you off balance. For example, sometimes he violently opposes you condemns you, and the next moment he flatters you. Sometimes he inflames your passion, weakens your resolve, and the next moment he lifts you up in pride because you're better than most of those other Christians. Sometimes he attacks the scriptures, challenges them, and the next moment he attacks using the scriptures against you. Sometimes he says, oh, you're a good Christian, you don't need to pray and read. The next moment he says, boy, you better do much, much more than that or you'll never make it. Sometimes he'll make you feel so good, you're so important, no one is like you. The next moment, you don't matter, nobody cares about you. Sometimes he says, don't overdo it with this religious stuff. The next moment he pushes you, run, push, go, you got to do more, you're driven. He can't stop you, he gets behind you and pushes you. See, this is the key for the enemy's strategy against us. And that was exactly how I wrestled. I would push, I would pull. I'd be over on this side, I'd be over on this side. I was always all over trying some new thing and always making the guy think, now he's doing this, I got to defend for this, now I've got to defend for this. This is exactly how we get off balance when the enemy attacks us. But when you're sure-footed, when you know who you are and your standing is there, you're not going to be pushed into a bad position. You're going to adhere to the gospel no matter what foes come against you. You know what you believe. And listen, while we see a great number of people that grew up in the church fall away, slip away, tripped by persecution, tripped up by deception, not firm in the faith, wishy-washy, because they never really got a grounding of what the gospel really is. They didn't fall in love with the gospel. They took it for granted. They didn't realize the love of God that has been so expressed through what Jesus did on the cross. In any case, what we need, well, this world, one in my generation, largely when I was growing up, the word was tolerance. Just be tolerant of others and don't be judgmental. But now it's you submit to the culture or we'll destroy you. And this is where we've become. You submit to this culture or we will ruin your life. We will ruin your life. And so there's great pressure. I never would imagine I'd see the day that the same kind of tactics used, you know, in America was like what they used in Russia, what they used in other countries that were anti-Christian and communist and socialistic, that trying to replace God, the intimidation and pressure upon people. But you know, the gospel is your protection. You know who you are in that. You cannot be moved. So you have to think of your stand. Is there anything for which you're prepared to stand? You know, holding the Bible as the word of God? Holding the deity of Christ, his virgin birth and substitutionary death? Believing the resurrection? Leaning on the person and the work of the Holy Spirit? Is there anything for which you're prepared to stand? Listen, this is the essential picture. Do you know what you believe as a Christian? And why? Are you resolute in it? Are you uncompromising? Not only in doctrine, but in practice. You know, and so Paul is essentially kind of referring back, in a sense, to all of his foundation he already gave at Ephesians. In Christ, this is the dimension in which you will have all things you need in Christ, by Christ, through Christ. Because it comes back to the gospel. So do you know who you are? So that you don't slip back. Great need for this hour, those that stand fast. A minority with God is a majority in the world. So why is it called the gospel of peace? And this is something that we have to keep in mind. The gospel brings two kinds of peace. One, it brings you peace with God. See, by nature, God is your enemy because you have been born in sin and you're in rebellion against him. And there is enmity between. You're not on the same page. I was not on the same page with God. God was a competitor to me in my rebellion. I was always at odds and always striving for my position, and I'm not at peace with God. But when the gospel came to my soul, what I could never settle the terms of peace, could not be good enough. The gospel came, and Jesus, his own death, basically settled those terms so that God now was no longer an entity. In other words, now he looked at me through his own son. The debt of sin has been paid for. I have peace with God. Through the death of Jesus Christ, resurrection verifying. Then there's also the peace of God. Now, you can have peace with God, but lack the peace of God. And there's where the difference between justification and sanctification comes in. As you set yourself apart to the Lord, and you align yourself with His purpose and His plan, and you yield to Him, and you trust Him, you're going to see more peace of God. In fact, that peace of God is probably one of the most powerful testimonies that there is a God to a world that might just get lost in the intellectual pursuit of God and figure, I can't figure this out, who can really know? But then they see your life and they go, okay, so maybe I need to rethink that, because I've never seen anybody that had such peace and hope. My peace I give to you, not as the world gives, Jesus says. The peace of God that passes understanding, the Bible says in Philippians 4. Now, then there's peace with people. You know, let the peace of Christ rule in your hearts. See, the things that you might be frustrated and angry with people around you, maybe in a marriage, maybe at work, your competitor, someone's lying about you, slandering about you, somebody's doing this to you, hurting you, maybe trying to take advantage of you, maybe a family member who's undermining you. I mean, there could be a variety of things. But the amazing thing is when you have the peace of God, because you have peace with God, you're going to have peace with others. All of a sudden, it's not about your personal and vendetta and your revenge. What an amazing thing that is.
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2: Pastor Lloyd, sometimes people assume that if God doesn't answer a prayer the way they hope, He must not care. 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
3: 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I mean, I've been there many times. We often measure God's love by whether He gives us what we want. And yet His love is demonstrated at what we need. It's clearly the greatest need we had was salvation. And He sent His only begotten Son. So I think He shows how much He loves us. So if His answers don't match our expectations, maybe He's doing something greater. And that's where we've got to trust Him.
2: That's right. And that's such a helpful perspective because many of us have been there, right?
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0: Our Spiritual Warfare series continues next time as we bring you the conclusion of today's message, The Gospel of Peace and Faith. 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

0: Aloha and praise the Lord. My name is Jason Keone Coloma, and I'm a native from Wamanalo, Oahu. I'm an associate pastor of U-Turn for Christ on Kauai. Like many, I was addicted to drugs and crime and led an evil lifestyle. But God got a hold of me while in my darkest hour and radically changed my life. 2 Corinthians 5:17 says, if anyone is in Christ Jesus, he's a new creation. Old things have passed. Behold, all things become new. Like the word says, I'm a new creation, living a joyful life on the island of Kauai, helping and leading men from once where I was in bondage and in sin that the world only has to offer. If you know anyone struggling and battling with addiction, look us up. Much aloha and God bless.
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0: Welcome to The Word for Today, featuring the Bible teaching ministry of Pastor Chuck Smith, founder of the Calvary Chapel Movement. This radio program is a chapter-by-chapter, verse-by-verse study through the entire Bible. And on today's edition of The Word for Today, Pastor Chuck continues his message, Power Over Sin, as we pick up in 1 John chapter 1, verse 10. And now, with today's study, here's Pastor Chuck.
1: No matter what the past is, no matter how black or bleak, the gospel of Jesus Christ holds out hope for all. All you have to do is confess your sin. He's faithful and just to forgive you and to cleanse you from all unrighteousness. Oh, what a glorious thing is the gospel of Jesus Christ. Oh, the transformation it has brought to lives and can bring to man who is hopelessly lost in the power of darkness and sin. As Jesus said to Paul, I have called you to go to the Gentiles to turn them from darkness to light, from the power of Satan to the kingdom of God. And so ours is the most joyous, blessed privilege of sharing with men the power of God to deliver from the power of darkness and sin. If we say we have not sinned, we make him a liar. His word is not in us. My little children, these things write we unto you, that you sin not. Now, he's talking about the purpose of writing is to bring you fellowship with God, but the thing that breaks fellowship with God is sin. Isaiah 59, God's hand is not short that he cannot save, neither is his ear heavy that he cannot hear, but your sins have separated you from God. Always the effect of sin. God said to Adam, in the day that thou sinnest, thou shalt surely die. Adam sinned. And God came into the garden. And he said, Adam, where art thou? Fellowship with God had been broken as the result of sin. Always is. So in order that you might have fellowship with God, it is necessary that we sin not. And John is writing that you might have power over sin. And the power over sin, of course, comes through the abiding of the Holy Spirit within our lives. So these things have I written unto you, my little children, these things write I unto you, that you sin not. And if any man sin, we have an advocate with the Father, Jesus Christ, the righteous. The advocate is the intercessor, the one who intercedes for you, one who is representing you, one who stands there in your behalf, one who pleads your case or your cause. If we sin, we have Jesus up there as our advocate before the Father, Jesus Christ the righteous. Wherefore he is able also to save to the uttermost all who will come unto God by him, seeing he ever liveth to make intercession for them. Hebrews 7:25. Paul in Romans 8 tells of who is he that condemneth? It is Christ who died, yea, rather is risen again, and is even at the right hand of the Father making intercession for us. Writing to Timothy, he said, there is one God and one mediator between God and man, the man Christ Jesus. So when we sin, we have an advocate with the Father, one who is representing us, even Jesus Christ, the righteous. When Job was going through all of his problems and his friends were trying to help him to understand his miseries, one of his friends said, hey, just get right with God and everything will be okay. Job said, look, I look at the stars and the heavens and I realize how vast God is to create this universe. And I realize how nothing I am, How in the world could I ever approach God to plead my case? He is so vast, I'm nothing. The gap between is so great, I could never cross it. The reach between the infinite and the finite, impossible to bridge from man. And that's the shortcoming of every religious system, because they start with an earth base and try to reach to the infinite. Starting with a finite base, trying to reach to infinite. Impossibility. The finite can never reach to the infinite, no matter how it may stretch. And that's every religious system comes short, because it starts with an earth base. The gospel, Christianity, starts with a divine or heavenly base. God so loved the world, he reached down. The infinite God reached down to touch finite man. No problem there. Being infinite, he can do anything. And so starting then with the divine base, God reaching down to man, there is success. There can be a contact made. And he reached down to man through Jesus Christ. That which was from the beginning, which we have seen, which we have looked upon, which we have heard, which we have touched, was manifested. We beheld him. We heard him. We saw him. We declare. God became man. Now, this is what Job was problemed with. God is so vast. He's infinite. And here I am, finite. How can I ever approach God to plead my case? He said, for there is no daysman betwixt us who can put his hand on both of us. In other words, Job saw that the only solution for finite man to reach an infinite God was to be someone standing here in the middle in this gap who could touch God and who could touch man. But they don't exist, Job said. So here I am. I've no way to approach this infinite God. Now, that which Job was crying for, a daysman to stand betwixt, is exactly what Jesus is. One God, one mediator, the man Christ Jesus. So that he touches God because he was in the beginning with God and was God, and yet he became man and he reached out and he touched men. And he lays his hand on us both. And so if we sin, we have an advocate with the Father, even Jesus Christ the righteous, who is the propitiation for our sins, or the one who has paid the price for the freedom from sin, and not only for ours, but for the sins of the whole world. You see, in the death of Christ, he received the pardon for every sin of every man in all of history. There is not a sin that was not atoned for in his death. Jesus said, all manner of sin and blasphemy shall be forgiven man, except the blasphemy of the Holy Spirit, which will not be forgiven, neither in this world or the world to come, which is the rejection of Jesus Christ, the Holy Spirit's witness that Jesus Christ is the only answer to your sin. You see, Jesus said, I didn't come into the world to condemn the world, but that the world through me might be saved. And he who believeth is not condemned, but he that believeth not is condemned already, seeing he has not believed on the only begotten Son of God. This is the condemnation. Light came into the world, but they would not come to the light. That's the only thing you're going to have to answer for when you stand before God. Jesus is the propitiation for our sins and for the sins of the whole world. There's only one sin that you must account to God for, and that's the sin of not coming to the light, the sin of rejecting the fellowship that God is offering through Jesus Christ, the sin of rejecting God's love. This is the condemnation. Light came into the world, they would not come to the light, because their deeds were evil. So God isn't going to go down a long list and enumerate every horrible thing you've ever done. If you should stand before the great white throne judgment of God, there will only be one issue, and that's your rejection of Jesus Christ. your rejection of God's offer of pardon through him. For he is the propitiation for our sins, but not only ours, but for the sins of the world, the whole world. And hereby we know that we know him, if we keep his commandments. In the 14th chapter of the Gospel of John, Jesus said, "He that hath my commandments and keepeth them, he it is that loveth me. And he who loves me shall be loved of my Father, and we will come and manifest ourselves to him." He that hath my commandments and keepeth them. It isn't enough just to have the commandments. It is keeping the commandments. Paul said, hey, just because you have the law, don't think that you're justified. It isn't the hearers of the law that are justified, but the doers of the law that are justified. Jesus said, this is the commandment that I give unto you, that ye love one another. Now you say, oh yes, I have his commandment. He told me to love one another. And yet you hate everybody? You see, having the commandment isn't enough. How can I know that I know him? If I keep his commandments. Now he that saith, I know him, and keeps not his commandments, is a liar. The truth is not in him. If I say I believe in Jesus Christ as my Lord and my Savior, then that very belief is going to bring about a certain style and manner of living. If I really believe it. Now I can say I believe something that I don't really believe. And I may fool people into thinking that I believe something that I don't really believe. But I don't fool God. For true belief in Jesus Christ is going to be manifested in my behavior. I cannot walk in darkness and possess the light. But whoso keepeth his word, in him verily is the love of God perfected. And hereby know we that we are in him. And so basically the whole commandments come down to this. Love God and love each other. Love. He that loves, Paul said, has fulfilled the law. And when he talked about love, he said, against such there is no law. It all comes down to loving. Loving God first supremely and loving one another. And that's where it's at. You do that, you've done them all. You've kept them all. And that's basically what when he talks about the commandments, he's talking about loving God and loving each other. And you can't do one without the other. They go together. He that loveth God ought also to love his brother. He that saith he loveth God and hates his brother is a liar. How can you love God whom you have not seen and hate your brother whom you have seen, who was made in the image of God? So it's all in love. Hey, some people say, oh, I have a rough time with the commandments of God. What's so rough about loving God and loving each other? Now you see, the thou shalt nots are all entailed in love. If you really love someone, you're not going to lie against them. You're not going to steal from them. If you really love them. And so, thou shalt not steal, thou shalt not bear false witness, these things, you see, they're all superfluous if you love. If you really love God, you're going to not take his name in vain. You're going to honor him and to keep his day, or days actually, your life holy unto him and separate unto him. All of the rest falls along with loving God supremely and loving each other. And so whenever you deal with the commandments, don't try and go down and enumerate the 10 or the longer list. Just deal with the two. loving God supremely, loving each other. Keeps it simple that way. And so, how can I love someone who is so nasty and mean? I can't, but he loves them. And as I submit myself to him, he can put his love in my heart for them. And the fruit of his spirit abiding in me is love. The love that suffers long and is kind, that envies not, that vaunts not itself, is not puffed up and doesn't behave itself unseemly, doesn't seek his own, believes all things, bears all things, hopes all things, proves all things. A love that never fails, as the Spirit of God is in control in my life. So, whoso keeps his word, in him verily is the love of God perfected. Oh, that God's love would be perfected in my life. Ooh, how I pray for that. How I pray for that. And you know, it can't be until I've really come to the end of myself. The old flesh, the old man crucified with Christ. As long as I'm interested in me and that's mine and my territory and I'm, you know, drawing out my little area of territory and don't you trespass, you know. The love of God is not yet perfected. Because the minute you come over on my territory, I'm going to, you know. You did that to me. You said that to me. How could you do that to me, you know. I'm so interested in myself, God's love is not yet perfected in me. And the more God's love is perfected in me, the less there is of me, the self-life. Now, he that saith he abides in him ought also then to walk even as he walked. He's our example. Look at his life. Study his life. Jesus said, come unto me, all ye that labor and are heavy laden, and I will give you rest. Take my yoke upon you and learn of me. Learn about him. Study him. Because if I abide in him, then I ought to be walking as he walked, giving my life in concern and care for others. How many times you read in the New Testament, and Jesus, looking upon them, had compassion upon them. Whenever he saw a person in need, he was always moved with compassion. He was touched in his heart to reach out and to help those that were in need. Now, if you see a brother in need and you shut up your heart towards that brother, then how can you say that God's love is dwelling in you? You're not walking as he walked. You're not being touched as he was touched with the weaknesses, the infirmities of others. Brethren, I write no new commandment unto you, but an old commandment which you've had from the beginning. And the old commandment is the word which you have heard from the beginning. Again, a new commandment I write unto you, which thing is true in him and in you, because the darkness is past and the true light now shines. And he who says he is in the light and hates his brother is in darkness even until now. But he that loves his brother abides in light, and there is no occasion of stumbling in him. But he that hates his brother is in darkness and walks in darkness and doesn't know where he's going, because the darkness has blinded his eyes. What is darkness? Hatred. What is walking in darkness? Hating. Now, is there someone that you are really upset with and you really hate them? You're walking in darkness. I can't stand them. I hate them. Look out. Look out. You're walking in darkness. You may say you're in the light, but you're deceiving yourself. You're blind. You're stumbling along. You can't see where you're going. The darkness has blinded your eyes. There's nothing so blinding as hatred. When your heart is filled with bitterness and hatred towards someone, you become blind to any value or good that might exist there. You don't want to see it. Love is like a light. No occasion of stumbling for that man who walks in love. Love lights the path. This basically is the whole teaching of Christ and the gospel, all summed up in this concept of love and loving God and loving each other. And really, as John said, his commandment isn't grievous. It's really rather wonderful. It's very healthy to love people. It's very unhealthy to hate. Hatred and bitterness create chemicals that have a destructive effect upon your body physically. Love produces chemicals that cause you to glow. You ever see a person in love, how they glow? There are chemicals that are being created in their glands that just, you know, brings a glow to life when you love. But when you have hatred, other chemicals eat you up. Sap. Take away. Shrivel your skin and make you look ugly. 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
1: Father, we desire tonight that your love be perfected in us, that we might walk as he walked, react as he reacted, love as he loved. O Lord, work in our hearts through thy love, not just in words, but in deed and in truth. And so may we show our Savior to the world. In Jesus' name, amen.
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2: I'm standing in front of Odyssey Community Church, one of the most respected houses of worship in the city. With me is George Barkley. George, can you give us an idea of the extent of the damage?
3: Well, most of it you can see for yourself. We got broken windows, including a very expensive stained glass window. Spray paint all over the side of the building. Smashed eggs smeared on the front steps. It's a real mess.
4: Captain Quinn of the Odyssey Police has told me there's been an alarming pattern of mischief. Vandalism and other petty crimes on the rise lately in Odyssey.
5: I really cannot believe this.
6: I know. It's awful.
7: Good grief. What happened to Wits End?
8: Well, we had a little vandalism problem last night.
5: I dreamt that a place where I felt very safe and secure was being destroyed. Now that I see Wits End, I know that it was what the dream was about, or at least was part of what the dream was about.
8: If only there were some way to counteract stuff like this. Or better yet, catch them in the act and stop them.
5: Yes, that would be nice, wouldn't it?
7: We rode right past it and across this little clearing and over to that big tree, and that's where we locked them.
8: Sam, the bikes aren't there.
7: Somebody stole our bikes.
9: If you want your bike back, come to the Wonderworld Treehouse.
7: What?
9: The Wonderworld Treehouse.

0: and come alone.
1: Look, I brought you here for your bikes. That's all. Now you've got them, I'm out of here.
2: Butch, wait!
1: What?
2: You don't have to hang around with those guys anymore. Don't you remember when we were friends? We had good times together, didn't we?
1: Yeah, we did.
2: We can still have them, Butch. We can have good fun. Don't go back with them. Come with me.
1: I'll see you around, Sam.
2: Aw, oh, Butch. At least he gave back the bicycles.
3: Whoa, hey! Let go! What are you...
4: It's all right, Sam. It's all right. Just take it easy.
2: Mr. Allen, what are you doing here? And who is this guy?
4: A friend. He's going to help us with something very important.
2: Huh?
4: Come on, Sam. We have lots to discuss.
5: Take a summer vacation with the Calhoun family, now on the Adventures in Odyssey Club.
6: Dad, are we almost there? I can't be in this car another minute.
7: Did you guys know that Yellowstone is over 2.2 million acres?
5: Between meeting new neighbors, cooking over the fire, and making plans for sightseeing, it's a classic family camping trip, until things take a dangerous turn.
6: They're stealing the camper! They're stealing us!
5: Don't miss the great Yellowstone heist, now on the Adventures in Odyssey Club.
8: Hey, Rusty, what time is it?
9: 4:15.
8: Come on, Butch, where are you?
9: You know, Rodney, I don't like to badmouth people, but I ain't too sure about that guy.
8: Butch, what's the matter with him?
9: I don't know. He don't seem like he's really into what we're doing. He's kind of a mama's boy, you know?
8: Yeah, he's all right. He just needs to be toughened up some, that's all. He's here. Open the door.
9: It's about time.
1: Hey, guys.
8: You're late.
1: I'm sorry. I had some things I needed to take care of.
9: What'd you do? Break a fingernail?
1: Har har. Hey, look, Rodney. A monkey who talks.
9: Oh, you're a real funny guy, ain't you?
1: Not as funny as your face.
8: Hey, hey. Break it up. Both of yous.
9: I'll see you later.
1: Yeah, I'm real scared.
8: Cut it out. We got work to do. Where do you guys hear what I got planned for tonight?
9: What is it?
8: Our biggest gig yet. Odyssey Middle School.
9: I'm liking it so far.
1: What are we gonna do, Rodney?
8: Well, I never really liked the way the grass on the baseball field looks. So tonight, we're gonna take some kerosene and some matches and do a little re-landscaping.
9: Ooh, I love it. Hey, while we're at it, why don't we tear down the backstop and the batting cage, too?
8: Oh, yeah, that's great.
1: Yeah, great.
8: Okay, Rusty, pass the word along to the rest of the gang. We'll meet in the clump of trees that borders the schoolyard at 11 tonight, sharp.
9: 11 sharp, right.
8: Hey, tell them to come in from the woods. Butch, get your hands on as many matchbooks as you can find.
1: What about the kerosene?
8: I'll take care of that. Get going.
1: Right.
8: Yes, sir. There's gonna be a hot time in the old schoolyard tonight.
1: Burning the schoolyard. I gotta hand it to you, Rodney. You sure know how to destroy things.
8: Butch!
1: What? Sam? You crazy? Get down. Someone might see us.
2: Don't worry. No one's gonna see us. I checked.
1: You checked? Checked what?
2: The hideout. Everybody's gone. Rodney left right after you did, so I followed you here.
1: How did you know about the hideout?
2: You took me there when you tried to get me to join the Bones of Wrath, remember?
1: Oh, yeah. Well, what do you want?
2: We need to talk.
1: Look, you got the bikes back. I told you, there's nothing left to say. Now leave me alone.
2: Hey! No, Butch!

0: Abraham Schultz residence.
1: Muck in your driveway.
0: Excuse me?
1: Muck in your driveway.
0: My driveway? Who is this? Hello? Hello? Huh. What in the world?
2: Who was it, Lucy?
0: No one, Mom. I'm gonna go out front for a minute, okay?
2: All right, but don't be too long. Dinner's almost ready.
0: Okay. I don't believe it! My bike! It's my bike!
3: Lucy! Lucy! Look!
0: Sam, it's my bike! I got my bike back! And you got yours back, too!
3: Yeah, I know! And not a scratch on it! This is great!
0: It's more than great. It's incredible. I mean, both of our bikes get stolen and then turn up on the same day? That's amazing!
3: Yeah, well, I guess whoever took them got a case of the guilt and decided to bring them back.
0: Yeah, but how did whoever took them know where we live?
3: Who cares? When somebody does a good deed, you don't question it. The important thing is, we got our bikes back.
0: Yeah, you're right. I just can't believe it.
3: I know. I mean, when we were in Wits End this afternoon, I didn't think we'd ever see them again. And now, here they are.
0: Uh-huh. Hey, where did you run off to this afternoon anyway?
3: What?
0: You know, at Wits End. You got a phone call and Connie and I went upstairs, and when we came back down, you were gone. Where did you go?
3: I went home.
0: Home?
3: Yeah.
0: Well, you weren't there when I dropped off your fishing gear a little later.
3: Fishing gear?
0: You left it at Wits End.
3: Oh, yeah. I forgot about that. Thanks.
0: You're welcome. So where'd you go?
3: Just on a walk. You know, through the woods.
0: Oh.
3: Hey, now that we have our bikes back, we should try fishing again.
0: Yes, we should.
3: Real soon.
0: Uh-huh. Soon.
3: Well, I guess I should be going. I'll see you around, okay?
0: Okay.
3: Don't forget to lock up your bike.
0: You too. Bye.
3: Bye.
0: A walk through the woods, huh? Strange.
4: Rodney.
5: What?
4: Everybody's here. What's the holdup?
5: Everybody ain't here. Butch hasn't come yet.
4: He's late again?
5: Yeah.
4: Well, so? Let's go without him.
5: Yeah, I guess we'll have to. Rodney. Butch, where you been? I said 11 sharp.
6: I know. I couldn't get away.
4: Mama's boy. Did you bring the matches?
6: Yeah, right here. But I don't think we should do this.
4: What's the matter? You scared?
6: No, I ain't scared.
5: Then what's the problem?
6: Look across the field.
5: I don't see anything.
6: Look harder. Up the street, in the shadow of the big elm tree. See?
4: It's a car. So what?
6: It's not just a car. It's a police car.
5: What?
6: Yeah, I saw it on my way in. There are a couple others around behind the school building. That's why it took me so long to get here. I had to make sure they didn't see me.
5: Oh, we'd have walked right into them. Good eye, Butch.
6: Thanks.
5: Rusty, pass the word. We're scrapping it for tonight. Everybody go back out through the woods.
4: Gotcha.
6: You know, the mayor said the police were going to increase the patrols around the city. I guess they got lucky tonight and picked the school, huh?
5: Yeah, but this luck better not become a habit. Come on, Butch, let's go.
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13: This is Brock Peterson from Channel 10 News with another report about more incidents around Odyssey. Only these incidents come with a twist. Earlier today, I talked with a Miss Alma Stump of Ironwood Lane. Three nights ago, something happened at Miss Stump's residence, something she can't explain.
14: Well, as you can see, I have a lot of property out back. I grow raspberries and strawberries, and I have several apple trees out there, too. My yard borders on a county park that has lots of wildlife in it.
13: And you have a fence around your property?
14: Well, sort of. It's broken down in spots, and I've been wanting to fix it for a long time, but I'm not physically able to do it. Arthritis, you know, it makes my hands swell all up.
13: I see.
14: And I also can't afford to hire anyone to do it. You wouldn't believe the cost of good help these days. Anyway, with the fence in the shape it's in, those wild animals can come in any time they want. They eat up my raspberries and my strawberries and my apples. Well, it's been a terrible problem.
13: Until three nights ago.
14: Right.
13: Tell us what happened.
14: Well, I don't know. All I know was when I went to bed, the fence was broken. Then the next morning, I got a phone call. A voice on the other end said, "Look out your back window." Then the line went dead.
15: What?
16: What did you do?
15: That's just how Sam and I got our bikes back.
14: And lo and behold, my fence was fixed.
15: That's just how I got my bike back.
14: Completely.
15: Come to think of it, Sam never told me how he got his back.
16: How do you account for this?
15: Well, Mom, I'll be back later. I'm going over to Sam's house.
13: A mended fence. For Alma Stump, a miracle. But if so, it wasn't the only one, for two nights ago, a second such incident occurred. With me is city maintenance worker Ralph Foreman. Ralph, tell us what happened.
17: Well, Brock, as you can see, this intersection here, 3rd and Elm, has a lot of bushes and small trees on its corners. Oleander, eucalyptus, poplar, the typical stuff. It's a pretty hazardous place for drivers because the bushes are overgrown and you really can't see what's coming from the cross streets.
13: I know, I've driven by here myself several times.
17: Well, we in maintenance ain't had the funds or the manpower to trim them back. Budget cuts. I tell you, our city council is a real piece of work.
13: Ralph, what happened here two nights ago?
17: What happened? You can see for yourself. Someone saved us the trouble. When we came out here yesterday, the bushes and trees were already trimmed. Branches and debris was taken away, too. In fact, the whole intersection looks better than it ever has. Now, if they could just get some stop signs up here.
16: Do you have an explanation for all this?
17: What do you mean?
16: Well, how do you explain what happened here?
17: I don't know.
16: Can you think of a reason why someone would do this?
17: Nope. Guess it was just a random act of goodness.
15: A random act of goodness? Where have I heard that before?
17: My pleasure, Brock.
15: Hi, Ma. No.
17: Hey, guys, it's me, Ralphie. I'm on TV.
15: Jack! Jack, I need to talk to you!
13: So, a second unexplained act in as many days. But it doesn't end there. Earlier, I spoke with Mayor Tom Riley, who told me that even the police have benefited from these good deeds.
18: Well, Brock, several nights ago, the police received an anonymous phone call about some vandalism that was supposed to happen at Odyssey Middle School.
13: What kind of vandalism?
18: I'm not sure, but I believe it had something to do with the baseball field. At any rate, the police beefed up their patrols around the school, and they believe their presence prevented that vandalism from occurring.
13: Well, this certainly is an interesting turn of events, to say the least. First the vandalism, and now good deeds. And no one really knows who is doing either. You know, so often we hear bad news, it's nice to be able to report good news for a change. And if someone out there is willing to correct the wrongs that others do and perform random acts of goodness, then perhaps we're not as bad off as we think we are. This is Brock Peterson reporting for Channel 10 News.
18: We're not as bad off as we think we are. Did you hear what he said, Rodney? We're not as bad off as we think we are?
6: I heard.
18: Yeah, you heard, but you don't understand. People are starting to think everything is all right again.
6: Well, I can't help it, Pop. The Bones have run into a string of bad luck lately.
18: I don't want to hear about your bad luck, Rodney. I am under a lot of pressure here from higher up. I told him you could handle this.
5: I can.
18: But you ain't. You're slipping. And when he finds out about it, it's going to make me look bad. Not only that, he might bring in someone else.
5: You mean he's going to replace me?
18: Not just you, both of us. Well, I don't know. Maybe it's for the best. I don't know how I got mixed up in this business anyway.
5: You signed the loan paper so you could have your own store.
18: Yeah, well, I don't like it.
5: Look, Pop, you don't need to bring in anybody else.
18: It may be too late, Rodney.
5: Then call him up. Tell him to give us another chance. I got something really special planned for tonight.
18: Yeah?
5: Yeah. Gonna send the town reeling. Come on, please.
18: All right. I'll talk to him. But this is the last time.
5: Thanks, Pop. You won't regret it.
18: I already do regret it. I still don't like any of this. And don't call me.
5: Hey, I'm on the phone, Pop.
18: Oh, boy.
5: Hello, Rusty. It's me. Yeah, listen. Gather up the gang and tell them to meet me at the hideout in an hour. We got a lot of work to do.
15: Jack, level with me. Something's going on.
19: There are a lot of things going on, Connie, but nothing worth making a fuss over.
15: But those two comments.
19: Oh, those two comments were probably just a coincidence of some sort. Phrases from bumper stickers, if I remember right.
15: Jack.
19: I don't know what you're after, Connie.
15: Well, the truth would be nice.
19: Which truth in particular? You think I'm somehow connected to the vandalism?
15: No, not the vandalism, but this other stuff, the anti-vandalism. Something tells me you're involved. You're up to something. What is it?
19: Connie, I really don't know how to answer that question. If I were up to something, you know, I'd tell you if it was the appropriate thing to do, right?
15: Well, right.
19: So there's nothing to talk about right now. Unless, of course, there's something else you want to ask me.
15: No. That was all.
19: Okay. Then, thanks for coming up.
15: Sure. See you later. I'll be downstairs if you need me.
19: Thanks, Connie.
15: Yeah. Thanks.

0: Listen, I'm sorry, but I can't go fishing today. I've got to finish the lawn.
1: I didn't come over to go fishing.
0: Really? Then what's up?
1: Well, I was watching the news on Channel 10. Brock Peterson interviewed a lady named Alma Stump. Someone mysteriously fixed her fence 3 nights ago.
0: Really?
1: Yeah, but the really strange thing is the way she found out about it. She said she got a phone call and a voice on the other end told her to look out her back window. Then the line went dead. So she looked and her fence was fixed.
0: So?
1: So that's almost exactly what happened when I got my bike back. I got a phone call and a voice told me to look in the driveway. I did, and there was my bike.
0: Wow! Weird.
1: Yeah. So I was wondering, how did you get your bike back?
0: My bike?
1: Yeah. Did you get a phone call?
0: Yes.
1: And did a voice tell you to look in your driveway?
0: No. It told me to look in the forest.
1: Just the forest?
0: Well, in a cave in the forest. So I looked there, and that's how I got my bike. Funny, huh?
1: It's not funny. It's strange. Something's going on here, and I want to find out what it is.
0: Why? Why can't you just let good things happen?
1: You know, that's the second time you've said something like that.
0: Meaning?
1: Meaning I think it's interesting that you get really nervous when I ask questions about this.
0: Nervous? I'm not nervous. What are you saying? That you're suspicious of me now?
1: I don't know. Did you have anything to do with Alma Stump?
0: I don't even know Alma Stump.
1: That's not what I asked.
0: Lucy!
1: I just want to know what's happening, Sam.
0: What's happening is, I've got to finish mowing my lawn.
1: Sam! Sam!
0: See you, Lucy!
1: I'm gonna find out, Sam! I'm gonna find out.
2: Nothing's going on, Connie. Those two comments were just a coincidence.
3: Yeah, right. Like you even believe in coincidences, Mr. Jack Allen. I mean, just when you think you know somebody, boom, they get all secret on you.
1: There has to be a way to find out what's going on. There has to. I can't believe he's holding back on me.
3: We're supposed to be good friends.
1: Best friends. So you'd think he'd let me in on a few things.
3: I mean, I'd tell him if I knew something.
1: But he has to keep his secrets.
3: Whatever happened to trust?
1: Connie?
3: Who are you talking about?
1: I'm talking about Sam.
3: I'm talking about Jack.
1: You mean he's keeping secrets from you?
3: Big time. At least it seems that way to me.
1: Great. If he won't talk to you, then he sure won't talk to me.
3: Well, you can talk to him anyway. He's not here. Says he has a special project he's working on. That's what he won't tell me anything about.
1: Well, Sam must be working on the same project, because I haven't been able to get anything out of him either.
3: What is up with them?
1: I don't know, but Sam's been acting strange ever since we got our bikes back.
3: You got your bikes back?
1: Uh-huh. The same day they were stolen. They just mysteriously showed up. And right after that, all of these good things began happening around town.
3: You mean the fence and the bushes?
1: You saw the news report?
3: Yeah! That's why I wanted to talk to Jack. The second guy, Ralph, said that whoever trimmed the bushes did a random act of goodness. I remember Jack using that exact same phrase.
1: What got me was the lady, Alma Stump. She got an anonymous phone call about her fence, just like I did about my bike.
3: Weird.
1: Yeah, and now both of them are clamming up.
3: You think Sam and Jack are responsible for the fence and the bushes?
1: I don't know, but I think I know a way to find out.
3: How?
1: By doing a little field work.
3: Field work? You mean, like, follow them?
1: Not Mr. Allen. He'd probably catch on. But Sam wouldn't. What do you say, Connie?
3: Well, I don't know, Lucy. That sort of thing can backfire and get you into a lot of trouble.
1: But it's the only way to find out for sure. You want to find out, don't you?
3: Well, yeah.
1: Then come on, please?
3: All right. But if anything goes wrong, we drop it. Understand?
1: Great.
3: So, when do we start?
1: The incidents have all happened at night, so we'll stake out Sam's house at dusk and follow him when he leaves.
3: Okay, we'll do it. Tonight, we discover the truth.
4: It's getting pretty dark. Maybe he's not going out tonight.
1: Maybe not, but let's just wait a few more minutes.
4: This feels funny, Lucy. Spying on Sam. I feel like we're doing something wrong.
1: We're not doing anything wrong. A car's coming. Duck!
4: If we're not doing anything wrong, why do we keep hiding behind garbage cans?
1: Wait, there he is. He's got something with him.
4: Looks like a backpack.
1: I knew it. He's going somewhere.
4: Looks like he's in a hurry, too. headed for the woods.
1: Come on, let's go.
4: Don't get too close. He'll hear us.
1: It's turning dark. If we let him get too far ahead, we'll lose him.
4: Why is he going so fast?
1: What was that?
4: What was what?
1: I thought I heard something. Oh, great. I lost him. Do you see him?
4: No.
1: Let's keep going.
5: Stop!
0: Ow!
4: Don't be afraid. We're not going to hurt you.
1: Sam?
4: Could you point the flashlights away, please?
1: What do you want? What's this all about?
5: Just come with us.
6: In Proverbs 3, verses 25 and 26, it says, "Have no fear of sudden disaster, for the Lord will be your confidence and will keep your foot from being snared." That's a good thing to remember, especially in light of what's happening in Odyssey. What do you think Connie and Lucy will discover? Who is doing all the random acts of goodness? Is Sam a part of it? Will the Bones of Wrath succeed in doing more damage around town? And just who are the Bones and Bart working for anyway? The only way to find out for sure is, tune in next time. Meanwhile, if you want to write, just send your card or letter to Adventures in Odyssey, Colorado Springs, Colorado, 80995. 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Our production engineer was Bob Luttrell. Music by John Campbell and our executive producer, Chuck Bolte. And I'm Chris, hoping you'll join us again next time for more Adventures in Odyssey.
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1: How well do you really know your IRA? Hi, I'm Rob West. An individual retirement account can be a helpful tool for long-term saving, but like any financial tool, it needs to be understood and used wisely. Today, we'll walk through a few common misunderstandings and maybe clear up some confusion along the way. Then we'll take your calls at 800-525-7000. This is Faith and Finance, biblical wisdom for your financial decisions. Proverbs 18:15 says, "An intelligent heart acquires knowledge, and the ear of the wise seeks knowledge." That's a good word for every area of life, including how we manage money. As stewards, we don't want to make financial decisions simply because an account is popular or because someone told us we ought to have one. We want to understand the tools available to us and use them in ways that reflect wisdom, patience, and trust in the Lord. So today, let's take a short IRA pop quiz. Don't worry, no grades, no pressure, just a few true or false questions to help us think more clearly. Question number one, you can contribute to an IRA even if you already have a retirement plan through your employer. True or false? That one's true. You can contribute to a traditional or Roth IRA even if you also participate in a 401k, 403b, or other workplace plan. In 2026, the total amount you can contribute to all of your traditional and Roth IRAs combined is $7,500 or $8,600 if you're age 50 or older. Now, you'll need enough taxable compensation to support your contribution, and income limits may affect whether you can deduct a traditional IRA contribution or contribute directly to a Roth. So, yes, you can have both, but know the rules before you contribute. All right, question number two. An IRA is an account that holds investments, not an investment by itself. True or false? That one's also true. An IRA is more like a container. Inside that account, you may have mutual funds, ETFs, stocks, bonds, money market funds, or other options, depending on what your custodian makes available. That distinction matters. Sometimes people say, "Well, I bought an IRA," when what they really mean is, "I opened an IRA and invested the money." The IRA is the account. The investments inside the account determine how the money is actually working. And there are limits. IRA funds generally cannot be invested in life insurance or collectibles. Certain precious metals may be allowed if they meet specific IRS requirements and are held properly. Something called self-directed IRAs can open the door to more specialized investments, but they also come with added complexity and risk. All right, let's get to question number three. Your will determines who receives your IRA, regardless of the beneficiary listed on the account. True or false? That one's false. Like many financial accounts, an IRA allows you to name beneficiaries. When you die, those beneficiaries generally receive the account directly outside probate. And in most cases, the beneficiary designation controls, even if your will says something different. That's why it's important to review your beneficiaries after major life changes, marriage, divorce, the death of a spouse, or the birth of a child. Stewardship includes making your intentions clear. Question number four. Traditional IRAs are subject to required minimum distributions. True or false? Well, that one's true. Traditional IRAs are subject to required minimum distributions, or RMDs. In general, you must begin taking them by April 1st of the year after the year you turn 73. After that first year, annual RMDs are typically due by December 31st. If you don't take the required amount, the penalty can be 25% of the amount not withdrawn, though it may be reduced to 10% if corrected in time. Roth IRAs are different. They don't require distributions during the original owner's lifetime. Contributions are made with after-tax dollars, and qualified withdrawals may be tax-free later. But remember, retirement accounts are tools, not ultimate security. Our hope is not in an IRA, a pension, a 401k, or a balance sheet. Our hope is in Christ. All right. Well, how did you do? The goal isn't to become a retirement expert overnight. The goal is to grow in wisdom. An IRA may be one piece of a wise financial plan, but the deeper question is always this: am I using what God has entrusted to me in a way that reflects faithfulness, generosity, and eternal priorities? By the way, if you want to explore all of that further, check out my new devotional, Our Ultimate Treasure, a 21-day journey to faithful stewardship, when you visit faithfi.com/shop. 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We'll be right back.
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1: 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Let's go ahead and dive into those phone calls here in just a moment as we begin to apply biblical wisdom to your financial decisions. Because here's what we understand, that as you manage money, there are going to be questions that come up along the way. 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The way we handle it should be a clear indicator into what our priorities are and where we've placed our trust, and tell a story about what's most important to us. We'll help you do that as we answer your questions today. Again, that number, 800-525-7000. Let's begin in Akron today. Rhonda, you'll be our first caller. Go ahead.
3: Hi, Rob. Thank you. I am 68 and my husband is 71. We're both retired and we have about $500,000 plus in investments. Our financial advisor, we have a $1,000 mortgage left with 10 years left to pay at 2.75 interest, and a car loan of $30,000 left at 4.99 interest. Our financial advisor, we wanted to withdraw the money, the funds from our investments, to pay both off. And our financial advisor suggests that we don't do that because the tax rate would be like $37,000, he said. And he said to do a home equity line of credit and use that money to pay them off and to make a one annual payment a year from our investments. I've never heard of this.
1: let's talk through this. I don't love the sound of it, but let me just clarify a few things. So your mortgage is $100,000. What is the interest rate?
3: 2.75. Correct.
1: Okay. And then in addition to that, you you said you had a car loan, and what was the interest rate on that?
3: 4.99.
1: Okay, so 4.99 on the car, and that one is at $30,000, correct?
3: Correct. Uh-huh.
1: And then what's the total of the home repairs that you need?
3: Well, what the advisor is telling us to do is, we wanted to pay the mortgage and the car off, and we wanted to withdraw it from our investments. And he said he wouldn't advise us to do that. Instead, open an home equity line of credit and pay them off with that.
1: Yeah.
3: And pay an annual payment. Yeah.
1: Okay. And make the annual payment from the investments. Is that right?
3: Yeah, he said your tax rate would be much lower.
1: Yeah, and what is the total of the repairs, the home repairs that you have, or renovations?
3: No repairs. No repairs.
1: Oh, okay.
3: We're just wanting to pay off the mortgage in the car.
1: Okay, got it. So at the end of the day here, when we look at this, I mean, with those numbers, I wouldn't be in a hurry to pay off a 2.75% mortgage with a HELOC. You're not going to get a rate anywhere close to that. You're going to be, you know, up in the sevens, and you'll have a higher rate as well on the car loan. So we're replacing low interest rate loans with something's higher. Now the first mortgage is obviously collateralized by the home, so that wouldn't change, but the car is only collateralized by the car itself. Now we're tying both of these to your home, which is not good, and we're raising the interest rates. Now I assume, you know, do you guys itemize your taxes right now?
3: No, we don't itemize.
1: Yeah, so you take the standard deduction like most people do. What type of investment account are we talking about? Is it a retirement account or a taxable account?
3: You know, I knew you'd ask me these. I'm not very knowledgeable about what type of accounts they are. I just know that they're not at risk. This is something that my husband handled.
1: Yeah, that's okay, but you don't remember if it's an IRA or something close to it?
3: Gosh, I don't. I really don't. Okay.
1: Yeah. All right. Well, you know, at the end of the day, I'd love to understand why he's recommending that, because, you know, perhaps these are taxable investments and he doesn't want to trigger capital gains by selling taxable investments that have appreciated. You know, perhaps he doesn't want to take withdrawals from a retirement account that would increase your taxable income, you know, if you're on Medicare or something like that, or he expects the investments to outperform over time. I mean, those could be legitimate planning considerations, but they need to be weighed against the certainty of paying a higher variable interest rate. And even though you're not feeling the effects of that debt service, to your point, because he's suggesting that that you pull it from the investments, it doesn't compute with me. I mean, so I would ask him to walk you through the math and show why borrowing at today's rates is expected to produce a better outcome than just simply keeping your existing mortgage and just paying on these out of current cash flow and enjoying these low interest rates while you're doing it. If there's something related to tax savings or investment concerns, I'd want him to lay out those assumptions clearly. I mean, the only other reason he wouldn't want you to do it is because he's charging a fee. I don't want to insinuate that there's any kind of attempt to just pad his own pocket, but there's no incentive for this advisor to encourage you to take, you know, $150,000 out, because that's now $150,000 he can't charge fees on. That may not have any bearing on his recommendation, but if it's not that, I'd want him to lay out those assumptions and show you why increasing these interest rates with a home equity line of credit has any, you know, reason to make sense.
3: Okay, yes. I understand that. Okay, and then my next question is, he's also recommending that we do a trust. Why would we need one? We have everything handled, wills, final arrangements paid for. Why would people need trust?
1: Yeah. So if he's recommending a trust, it's probably for estate planning reasons. And essentially, the primary reason that somebody would have a revocable trust rather than a basic will is they want to avoid probate. So you can transfer your assets, personal property in the home, and, you know, your other assets that don't have a named beneficiary, you can transfer them more efficiently. You can also ensure that the assets are managed if you're incapacitated. Remember, a will only goes into effect if at your passing, but with a trust, your trustee or successor trustee could step in if you're incapacitated for some reason, or if you don't want everything to go out at one time and you wanted, you know, let's say certain assets to be passed off to heirs at age 20, 30, or 40, or when they graduate college, something like that could be done with a trust versus a will. But apart from that, a trust is not necessary. It's only if you want some of these added features like the ones that I mentioned. Rhonda, I hope that gives you some things to think about, and perhaps the next step is to go back and just ask him to clarify the reasons for both recommendations. And if I can help further, don't hesitate to call. Well, folks, still a lot more to come here on Faith and Finance. So be sure to get your calls in. 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The number, 800-525-7000. We'll take a quick break and then be back with much more just around the corner. Again, that number, 800-525-7000. 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
1: Great to have you with us today on Faith and Finance. I'm Rob West. We're taking your calls and questions today. I've got room for you. If you have a question, call right now. 800-525-7000. Let's go back to the phones. Let's see. We'll head to Joy. And Joy is in Chicago. Go right ahead.
6: Yes. Thank you for taking my call. And my grandson is moving to Bali. And I'm just wondering, would it be better if he sends the money he makes home or start a bank account there?
1: Yeah. How long is he planning to be there, Joy?
6: 2 years. He has a limit. His company will only take 2 years.
1: Okay. Yeah, so if he's planning to return to the U.S. in 2 years or less, it's going to be wise to keep a good bit of his savings in the U.S. This avoids having all of his assets exposed to the Bali banking system or currency, and that's going to make it easier to pay U.S. bills or invest for the future. He's probably just going to want enough money in Indonesia just to cover living expenses and maybe a small emergency fund while he's there. But I would consider having him transfer excess savings beyond his living expenses and an emergency fund back to the U.S. periodically, rather than letting a large balance accumulate overseas.
6: Thank you so very much.
1: Yeah, you're welcome. Yeah, absolutely. It sounds like a great experience. I think he needs to check into the exchange rates and the transfer fees before moving the money. And, you know, he's just got to remember, as a U.S. citizen, he's going to need to report and pay U.S. taxes on his worldwide income, even while he's living overseas, though there are some tax credits and so forth and exclusions depending on his situation. But I think the big idea here is just keep enough money locally there in Indonesia based on what he needs to live, but don't feel obligated to keep all of your savings overseas. I think the bulk of it should stay here. And, the reporting and tax rules can be pretty complex. So it'd be worth him connecting with a CPA or a tax professional who really specializes in, you know, expat taxation before he makes any major decisions. But Joy, thank you for calling. Let us know if we can help further. Let's go to Indiana. Greg, go ahead.
7: Hi, Rob. Love the show.
1: Thank you.
7: I have a question for you about retirement. So I'm currently 61, and I'd like to retire in a couple years. So I'd be 63, and my wife would be 61. And right now, our portfolio is about 80% in pre-tax, and investments, so IRAs and my 401k, and we have about 20% in Roth IRAs. And based on our living expenses and how much we're going to have to pull from our portfolio every year, my advisor is basically having us pull from the pre-tax accounts first. And if we do that, then we're going to be over the ACA threshold to get any subsidies. So I'm trying to figure out the best way to pay for health care and wondering if I should consider like a Roth IRA conversion or some way to lower that, MAGI, they call it, right?
1: Yeah, modified adjusted gross income. Yeah, it sure does. You know, and this is exactly the kind of planning opportunity you want to think about before retirement. And the key really isn't managing the investments in the portfolio. It's managing taxable income, as you said, the modified adjusted gross income during the years before Medicare. So since the ACA premium tax credits are based on income, the way you take withdrawals makes a pretty significant difference. So if your portfolio is currently 80% pre-tax, 20% Roth, and you know, taking all the withdrawals from the pre-tax will increase your MAGI and could therefore reduce or eliminate the ACA tax credits, I think, to your point. So it may make sense to use a combination of pre-tax and Roth contributions to manage that taxable income, because those qualified Roth withdrawals are not going to increase the ACA calculation. A Roth conversion could be beneficial, but the timing is important because the conversion increases the modified adjusted gross income in the year it's done. So doing one during the ACA years could reduce or eliminate those premium tax credits for that year as well. So many people instead consider partial Roth conversions in the years before they retire while they're still working, only if you're in a favorable tax situation or after you reach Medicare at age 65 when the ACA subsidies are no longer a factor, although then you're just going to have to factor in the IRMA on the additional premium on the Medicare. So the timing depends on your current tax bracket while you're working, your expected retirement income, your long-term goals, and then future RMDs. So I wouldn't automatically convert now just to qualify for the subsidies. I think the better approach is probably to work with, and maybe you've already got this, a tax-savvy financial planner or a CPA to project your income over the next several years and coordinate those withdrawals and any Roth conversions so you balance current tax savings, ACA credits, future RMDs, and then the Medicare IRMA, and try to find the sweet spot between all of it. You're going to have to make some assumptions because we don't know future tax rates, but the value of those ACA subsidies can be substantial, so it's worth running the numbers before you make any conversions.
7: Right, right. That's not complicated at all.
1: No, not at all. Yeah, I mean, it's just a day in the life, right?
7: Right, okay. Yeah, and I guess the other thing that I keep thinking about is they say that you should keep your Roth accounts for later in your retirement years and not pull from that. But
1: yeah,
7: I'm going to have to pull from that in order to, you know, get these subsidies. So again, it's a balance.
1: It is, and I think that's where you've got to just run all the scenarios, and that's where a savvy financial planner could be great, and they have some pretty sophisticated software that can run all these scenarios for you once you plug in your current tax rate, you know, your mix of pre-tax versus after-tax retirement accounts, your, you know, future expected income in retirement. We can plug in, you know, current tax rates, and then we can just run all kinds of scenarios. You're going to have to make some assumptions, but you can probably find that sweet spot, and then you update it every year and react accordingly.
7: Sure. Okay. All right. I appreciate it. Thank you so much.
1: Absolutely, Greg. We appreciate your call today, sir. God bless you. Folks, we still appreciate you being along with us each day, and we look forward to taking your questions and hearing your stories and being invited into your stewardship journey. It's our privilege to come alongside you. I couldn't do this without an amazing team behind me each day, certainly contributing to today's broadcast. Mr. Devin Patrick, our producer, handling our phone calls today. Pat Montague, we're so thankful for Pat, and also Mr. Jim Henry on research, plus the entire cast and crew here at FaithFi. 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Bye-bye.
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2: So our word for today comes from 2 Samuel chapter 24. And David said to Gad, I am in great distress. Please let us fall into the hand of the Lord, for his mercies are great, but do not let me fall into the hand of man. David had ordered a census of Israel. The sin was not in counting the people, but in the reason for the counting. David was trusting in the size of his kingdom rather than in the size of the God he served, who had established the kingdom. God gave David a choice of three judgments, and David's response reveals what he knew about God. Let us fall into the hand of the Lord, for his mercies are great. When judgment came, David cried out to God. The Lord instructed him to build an altar on the threshing floor of Araunah. When Araunah offered to give him the property, David refused, saying, quote, I will not offer burnt offerings to the Lord my God with that which cost me nothing.
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now realizing that no, unless you call upon him, unless you invite him, Christ is not going to force himself in your life. God is not going to force himself in your life. This is where the free will comes from. And so he gives us that opportunity to call upon him, to ask him. Saul would not inquire of the Lord. And that's what we read there. He lived his life as if God didn't exist, as the Bible warns.

0: us of.
1: We so often ask God why God would allow people, both in Scripture and in our lives, to make such awful decisions. As Pastor Bobby will remind us in today's message, we have to remember that God gave all of us free will. As sad as it is to watch, many people choose rebellion and selfishness, breaking God's heart. Now here's Pastor Bobby in 2 Samuel chapter 1 with today's edition of The Faithful Word.
2: We're in 2 Samuel chapter 1. Saul, who was the first king of Israel, he is dead. He has died in a battle. He, along with his three sons, Jonathan, Abinadab, and Malchishua. Israel is in disarray at this time. Israel is a mess. In fact, 1 Samuel 31:7 said, "And when the men of Israel who were on the other side of the valley and those who were on the other side of the Jordan saw the men of Israel had fled, and that Saul and his sons were dead, they forsook their cities and fled, and the Philistines came and dwelt in them." So Israel is in just this terrible shape at this time. Saul, who was the king, who reigned for a number of years, 40 years, 18 years before Samuel's death. After Samuel's death, he reigned another 22 years. And for you and I really believe the Bible holds Saul up to us as an example of what not to do, of how not to live, how not to take the Lord seriously. I remind you what's written in the Word of God, 1 Chronicles 10:13 says, "So Saul died for his unfaithfulness, which he had committed against the Lord, because he did not keep the word of the Lord." That's key. We live by the book. We follow the book. Saul did not follow the book. In fact, his own words, he said these words in 1 Samuel 26:21, "I've played the fool. I have erred greatly." That's enough for me. You know, here's this guy. This is why God gives us these examples. This is why we read the word of God. We look at this. And he's been telling us how not to live. He never took his walk with the Lord seriously. That was key. And I think it's really important that we wake up. I mean, you read the epistles. Paul's telling the church, it's time to wake up. You know, I think more than ever, I'm a student of prophecy. And I mean, you look at prophecy and these things being fulfilled. It's been encouraging for me. I do a lot of podcast watching, and I'm watching these guys who were once Navy SEALs and these some others, very intelligent people. And it's starting to come. It's starting to come together. And they're starting to realize, wait a minute, man. This book had talked about these things hundreds, thousands of years ago, and these things are happening, and you see people in great number. They're coming to the Lord at this time. So I really believe it comes to a time where we got to take our walk seriously. When Saul said he was a fool, if, according to the definition of the Bible from Psalm 14:1, David said there, "The fool said in his heart, there is no God." A fool is basically one who lives their life as if God doesn't exist, as if everything God says doesn't matter, but everything he says does matter. In fact, in 1 Chronicles 10:14, it went on to say, "But he did not inquire of the Lord." You know, and some of the people I talked to that Sunday, you know, and you know, I'm talking to them, you know, they just came and they're not even sure what just happened to them, you know, as they responded to the word of God and all the stuff's going on and they all kind of thought like, well, I thought I was all right where I was. And then now realizing that no, unless you call upon him, unless you invite him, Christ is not going to force himself in your life. God is not going to force himself in your life. This is where the free will comes from. And so he gives us that opportunity to call upon him, to ask him. Saul would not inquire of the Lord. And that's what we read there. He lived his life as if God didn't exist, as the Bible warns us of. especially at the end of his life. If those of you who remember that study there in, I believe it was chapter 31, or no, it was earlier, it was in the 29, where he's contacting a medium. Instead of going to the Lord, he's contacting a psychic, and you watch his life, he dies alone and afraid. There's a lot of people fighting the fight, but it's not the good fight. You're fighting the bad fight. You're fighting with your wife. You're fighting with your family. You're fighting with those around you. You're fighting God. You don't even realize it. And that was Saul. Saul was always fighting the wrong fight. He was fighting against David and fighting against everyone else when he should have been fighting the Philistines and the Amalekites. But 2 Samuel now picks up with David now. David is in view now. We're looking at David. I'm telling you, I love 1 Samuel, but 2 Samuel is such a treasure trove of such great truth for you and I here. Because now we're looking at this guy more closely, and he's the one that the Bible tells us twice. He is a man after God's own heart. You know, this guy had a heart after God. And so we last saw David. He was in this area called Ziklag. And if you remember his story, he got to Ziklag. It was a Philistine territory. He had come to a place in his life where he was like, I'm done with the God thing. I'm just going to go on my own. And so for 16 months, he doesn't talk to the Lord. He's not seeking the Lord. He's just going astray there for 16 months. And then finally he comes to his senses, and we saw where he goes to see the king of Gath, the king of the Philistines, and he tells him, all right, you can't fight with me, but you got to go back to Ziklag. He goes back to Ziklag, and his home, this place where he had his family, his kids, all his goods, he thought it's safe there. It's Ziklag. It's a fortified city. He comes back there in 1 Samuel 30, and the Amalekites had come in there and ransacked the whole fortress, took his two wives, and we're going to see even that grows, but he took his wives, his children, the 600 men, their wives, their families, and David learned a valuable lesson there. David learned a valuable lesson, and it was there after that where he calls upon the Lord again, and he asked God to come back into his life. And this is the thing I love about the Lord. When we studied that chapter, we didn't see God saying, who are you? What do you want from me? You haven't talked to me for 16 months. And some of us, it might even be longer than that. But there was the Lord, arms open wide, ready to bring David back. And that's where David was. David repented of that bitter heart towards the Lord, and he surrendered his life to the Lord again. In fact, that's what makes especially the first 10 chapters in 2 Samuel so incredible, because he is a man now. 1 Samuel chapter 30, verse 6, it says here, this is the key, but David strengthened himself in the Lord his God. And that's it. That is such a powerful verse. When you and I feel overwhelmed, when we feel like so distant from the Lord, that's when we stop and we begin to strengthen ourselves in the Lord. If you have an NIV, it says, and David encouraged himself in the Lord. Well, what does that look like, Bob? You just begin to open up the book and you begin to look at the promises of God. In fact, better yet, if you ever get a promise book, one of those, that was one of the first books I purchased, a promise book. So if you're going through fear, you look at fear and it's got a whole bunch of verses on fear. Whatever you're going through, and you begin to just remind yourself, what does God say to me? Not what man says to me. What does God say to me? And God was speaking to David, and David was going back to the Lord. And that's what he did. He called the priest again, Abiathar, back. He began calling on the Lord. In fact, put 1 Samuel 30, verse 8 up there. Notice how he's so precise to the Lord. What shall I pursue this troop? Shall I overtake them? Two questions he asked the Lord. And the Lord answered him and said, pursue, for you shall surely overtake them. And without fail, you're going to recover everything. God told him right then and there, David, you're going to get everything back. I'm with you. I'm for you. I have a plan for you. And some of us forget that plan that God has for us. He has a plan for us. And it was great, chapter 30. David recovered everything. And he even probably got more things. You know, and God blessed him. And we saw David, how there in chapter 30 at the end there, he blessed the other cities of Judah, some 13 cities. So now in the next 24 chapters here, we're going to see David's triumphs. The first 10 chapters I told you about. But then we're going to see David's transgressions, chapter 11 and chapter 12. Do I have anybody here 50? You don't have to raise your hand. Don't raise your hand. David's 50 years old. You figure, okay, man. You're done with playing around, right? I think at the time he's going to have six wives. And yet he's watching the woman taking her bath, Bathsheba, great name. And so chapters 11, 12, we're going to see David's transgression. And then from there, from chapters 13 to 24, we're going to see David's troubles. And God's going to remind us. He's going to show us through this man's life, a man who has a heart after God, how those things he did. Listen, God forgives. Thank God for God's forgiveness. David will write a psalm, Psalm 103, as far as the east is from the west, so far has he taken away our sins. But David is going to reap the repercussions of those sins. Listen to, I always tell you that. I've read it maybe a number of times here on Wednesdays. What a man or woman sows, you're going to reap. You sow to the flesh, you're going to reap the whirlwind. If you sow to the Spirit, you'll reap of the Spirit. And so we're going to learn from David. But that's what God does. That's what God's going to show us here in these lessons. So there's great lessons coming up. But God holds this man up for us. This is another thing in my studies I found. You know, Abraham, who's the father of faith, right? Only 14 chapters are given to Abraham. Joseph, another great figure. We never see Joseph do anything wrong. 12 chapters given to him. I know there's a number of chapters given to Moses, but David has by far more chapters. 62 chapters are given us of David. And I'm just throwing this out to you. This is why we study this man's life, because God holds him up so many times before us. So he's a great lesson for us. In fact, Psalm 78, verse 70, it's an interesting psalm. It's a long psalm. I mean, I'm having you turn to verse 70. So I think it's like 80 something verses to it, but it's a history of Israel. But look what it says of David. It says, he, God, also chose David, his servant, and took him from the sheepfolds. From following the ewes that had young, he brought him to shepherd Jacob, his people, and Israel, his inheritance. So he shepherded them according to the integrity of his heart, and he guided them by his skillful hand. You know, we're going to see under David's leadership, Israel is going to explode. They're, financially, it's just going to grow. Trade is going to go through Jerusalem like never before. There's going to be such an increase of land under David. Territories are going to expand. His influence is going to spread into the world. I said the wealth, the prosperity, and also spiritually. See, that's the key. Spiritually, the people are going to grow. In fact, it's under David where David's going to bring worship back. And we're going to see he's going to be writing songs at this time and just bringing in the priesthood and all these things. And so Israel, God is going to be blessed under David. Another thing I want you to see here, those 10 years in the wilderness. Now you could look at those 10 years and just say, I mean, what was that all about, God? I mean, this is what I love about David. You never see him, you know, going, wait a minute, God, we need to talk about this. Why did you allow Saul to take everything from me? He took my wife. He took my friends. He took my home, took everything. 10 years of my life. But David is going to show us that God used those troubles. And I really believe sometimes we need to remind ourselves, you know, because sometimes we can look at our lives and we can be in a situation and say, God, why is this going on? What's happening right now? But God gives us a great verse. It's Romans 8:28. If you don't know it, this is a great verse. Whatever I'm going through, this is what I go. And we know. This is what you have to know. This we are certain of. All things. Notice that. It doesn't say some things. All things work together for good to those who love God. You know, one of the brothers, I was just standing outside Sunday greeting people, and you're hearing all these alarms and ambulances and fire trucks, and I was like, oh. And whenever I hear, I always pray for the ambulances, I pray for the firemen, and it happened to be somebody from our church. They were coming to the service. They actually still came. But, you know, it wasn't as bad. I think the person that they had the accident with, they had to go something with their ankle or something. But all this to say, you know, I just looked at this person. And this person I've known for some 30 years, as long as we've been here at the church. And he goes, I know, Bob, God works all things for the good to those who love him and are called according to his purpose. James chapter 1 verse 3, he'd say, knowing that the testings of our faith, what? It produces patience. Seems like whenever I'm on those lines and it's cash only and that person's in front of you and they pull out their card and it's like, oh. And then God reminds me, Bob, stop it. I'm teaching you patience here. Paul would tell us the same thing in Romans 5. He'd say there, we also glory in tribulations, knowing that tribulation produces perseverance, and perseverance character, and character hope. And that's what was happening in David's life through those 10 years. God was tempering David. In fact, one of my commentaries said that God was tuning David, the harpist, like the harp needs to be, a guitar needs to be tuned. And God tunes us up so we can sing melodies in our hearts. You know, that saint that I mentioned before, Joseph, that Joseph's another incredible study. Joseph, this one who's given dreams as a young man. God gives him dreams. You're going to be great. God's going to use you powerfully. And here he is. He's basically sold into slavery by his brothers. He's in slavery there in Egypt, and he's there with Potiphar, and Potiphar's wife accuses him of raping her. And so then he's sent to prison. And you could wonder sometimes, why even follow God? Why remember God through all that? But Joseph, throughout that whole study, he kept trusting the Lord, kept looking to the Lord. And here's what he says. Look at this remarkable thing. Genesis 50, verse 20. His brothers who sold him into slavery, he is now number two of Egypt. And look what he says. But as for you, you meant it for evil against me, but God meant it for good in order to bring it about as it is this day to save many people alive. God, you made it. So I'm learning that in my life, that God works these things for the good. In fact, I just felt to read this to you. When Jacob is prophesying over his sons, look what he says of Joseph in chapter 49, verse 22. He said, Joseph is a fruitful burrow by a well. His branches run over the wall. The archers have bitterly grieved him, shot at him, and hated him. But his bow remained in strength, and the arm of his hands were made strong by the hands of the mighty God of Jacob. From there is the shepherd, the stone of Israel, by the God of your father who will help you, and by Almighty who will bless you. I just love that. That prophecy that speaks of Joseph, you're like a burrow by a well. And that's why your branches are just flowing off. And that's what happens to the person that abides in the word of the Lord. They abide in Christ. And it says here, and the Lord will strengthen your arm. Well, let's get to our study. Look at verse 1. It says, now it came to pass after the death of Saul, when David had returned from the slaughter of the Amalekites, and David had stayed 2 days in Ziklag. On the third day, behold, it happened that a man came from Saul's camp with his clothes torn and dust on his head. That's not a good sign. So it was when he came to David that he fell to the ground and prostrated himself. And David said to him, where have you come from? So he said to him, I have escaped from the camp of Israel. So he was at that battle where Saul was killed. Then David said to him, how did the matters go? Please tell me. And he answered, the people have fled from the battle. Many of the people are fallen and dead. And Saul and Jonathan, his son, are dead also. So David said to the young man who told him, how do you know that Saul and Jonathan, his son, are dead? Then the young man who told him said, as I happened by chance to be on Mount Gilboa, There was Saul leaning on his spear, and indeed the chariots and horsemen followed hard after him. Now when he looked behind him, he saw me and called me, and I answered and said, "Here I am." And he said to me, "Who are you?" So I answered, "I'm an Amalekite." Now I just want you to picture the scene as he's telling David this account here. He tells him, "I'm an Amalekite." Now David has 600 of his mighty men with him, and they hear the name Amalekite. That wasn't a good thing. Verse 9, and he said to me again, "Please stand over me and kill me, for anguish has come upon me, but my life still remains in me." So I stood over him and killed him, because I'm sure that he could not live after he had fallen. And I took the crown that was on his head and the bracelet that was on his arm, and I have brought them here to my Lord. Therefore David took hold of his clothes, tore them, and so did all the men who were with him. Now, if you've been in our studies, especially, you know, from chapter 20 on in 1 Samuel, maybe you're looking at it like I did when I remember first reading this account. Why aren't they saying it, you know, "Ding dong, Saul is dead, hooray, hurrah"? I mean, this is the guy that made their life terrible, right? But it says, therefore David took hold of his own clothes, tore them, and so did all the men who were with him. And they mourned and wept and fasted until evening for Saul and for Jonathan his son, for the people of the Lord and for the house of Israel, because they had fallen by the sword. This is amazing here when we read this. Is he telling the truth here? Now, this is where Bible scholars are, you know, they question. If you go back, chapter 31, verse 3, this was the account that we were first given to David, or the Word of God gives us this account. It says, "And the battle became fierce against Saul. The archers hit him and was severely wounded by the archers. Then Saul said to his armor bearer, 'Draw your sword, thrust me through with it, lest these uncircumcised men come and thrust me through and abuse me.' But his armor bearer would not, for he was greatly afraid. Therefore Saul took a sword and he fell on it." And verse 5 is key. It says, "And when his armor bearer saw that Saul was dead, he also fell on his sword and he died with him." So this is the testimony of Scripture here. Saul killed himself. In fact, if you want to look at another text, 1 Chronicles chapter 10 gives us the same account that Saul took his own life. So here in 2 Samuel, we have this Amalekite here now. Basically, he's telling us his story, but he's lying.
1: Thanks for joining us as we've studied through the book of 2 Samuel in a series titled Looking for a King here on The Faithful Word. Pastor Bobby Hargraves is coming to you from Calvary Chapel, Hudson Valley. 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Although we look at David as a man after God's heart, he wasn't completely without sin. But David's story shouldn't discourage us from following God despite our flaws. Instead, we see that no matter how far we stray from God, he is ready to welcome us back into his presence. 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

This is Ann Graham Lotz with Daily Light for Daily Living. A branch is totally, absolutely dependent upon the vine, not only for fruit, but for life. The same is true for you and me. We are totally dependent on Jesus, but whether because of pride, fear, or another reason, we as branches struggle with being completely dependent on the vine. In what areas of your life are you acting independently of the vine? I can usually determine this by checking my prayer life. What I have not prayed about, the people and problems, relationships and responsibilities, pleasures and pastimes, decisions and dreams, anything and everything, those are the areas where I'm not dependent upon Him. Listen to me. Jesus said in John 15:4, "Abide in me and I in you." If my heart's cry is more of His fruitfulness, then one of the goals of my life needs to be more consistency in my dependency. Make this your goal, too. This is Ann Graham Lotz.

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1: What it means without guile, it means you don't bait a hook to try to trap somebody or to catch somebody. You don't use trickery in what you're doing to get an advantage over someone. David is not corrupted. 1 Peter 3:10 says, "Let him who means to love life and see good days refrain his tongue from evil and his lips from speaking guile." The Bible says love bears all things, believes all things, hopes all things, endures all things. Love never fails. I think that's David. I think one of the reasons God said to David, he's a man after my own heart.

Makako e komomai. Welcome to As We Gather, the Bible teaching ministry of Calvary Chapel Honolulu with Pastor Bill Stonebreaker. Today, Pastor Bill continues in Samuel, looking at 1 Samuel chapter 18.

0: Saul, he hates David now. He wants to put him to death, basically. Jealousy produces a lot of instability. And not just instability, I would say insanity. Now, I know there's an insanity plea so people can get off because of their actions. But when you do actions, you know you're doing it. You can't say, well, I'm not doing it. This insane person that lives in me is doing it. Oh, no, you know you're doing it. Saul knows he's doing it. You see, an evil spirit comes upon him, whether he's demon-possessed or not. He's yielded to that. And you're yielding to this. You're yielding to that jealousy and that instability, that ultimate insanity. The Bible says in the Song of Solomon, chapter 8, verse 6, jealousy is as severe as Sheol. Its flames are flames of fire. Other translations of that same verse, jealousy is as severe and cruel as Sheol, the place of the dead. It flashes, are flashes of fire, a most vehement flame, the very flame of the Lord. So God's allowed it in him. He's allowed it. And yet, you're seeing it doesn't get any better. It gets worse. When God rejected Saul, because of his habitual disobedience to God, he said, I'm going to raise up one better than you. Better than you. We get intimidated when somebody rises up that is better than us. It's obvious. You know, Saul knew it. We know it. And sometimes you have to play second fiddle. You have to let them get the glory and you just kind of, you know, praise the Lord what you get. Maybe you get the leftovers. But you see, Saul can't stand for that. You know, he brought somebody on board who's better than him. And now you find that he knows that somebody is going to replace him, so he becomes very jealous. God is putting down one, Saul, and he's raising up another, David. That's God's work. They're chanting. David has killed his 10,000s. Saul has killed his thousands. And that triggers what's in the heart of Saul, jealousy. You see, every circumstance of life, it triggers what's inside and it brings us to surface. So we can either get rid of it, repent of it, or ask God to change us on the inside. You know, when we used to go down to Sandy Beach with the boys, and when they were growing up, you know, some of them were pretty little going out in some of these waves. But when they were growing up, and I said to them, I said to Little Bud, and then I said to Tiny, when you go out, every wave is an education. Because they don't know how to deal with the waves, you know, because it can slam on you. Sandy Beach is the neck and back injury beach of the entire United States. So it's very dangerous. But it's a lot of fun if you know how to body surf. But you see, you have to realize every wave is an education. You're going to learn if you get pounded and you get slammed in a wrong way. You learn from that. You learn how to land. You learn the waves and stuff. And you see, everything that triggers us on the inside and comes to the surface is a learning for us. It's like sometimes we think we get saved and we're just going to have an easy road. No, God deals with all the junk on the inside to get rid of that. Well, for Saul, it's jealousy. It's jealousy. He never really turns from that. The Bible tells us in James chapter 3, verse 13 on, it says, who among you is wise and understanding? Let him show by his good behavior his deeds in the gentleness of wisdom. But if you have bitter jealousy and selfish ambition in your heart, do not be arrogant and so lie against the truth. This wisdom is not that which comes down from above, but is earthly, natural, demonic. For where jealousy and selfish ambition exist, there is disorder in every evil thing. Verse 17, But the wisdom from above is first pure, then peaceable, gentle, reasonable, full of mercy and good fruits, unwavering without hypocrisy, and the seed whose fruit is righteousness is sown in peace by those who make peace. Much better to be in the second half of that James verse, you know, to have God's peace and not be striving with that jealousy. Well, he goes on. Verses 10, we'll go down to verse 12. Now it came about on the next day that an evil spirit from God came mightily upon Saul, and he raved in the midst of the house while David was playing the harp with his hand as usual. And a spear was in Saul's hand, and Saul hurled the spear, for he thought, I will pin David to the wall. But David escaped from his presence twice. Now Saul was afraid of David, for the Lord was with him, but had departed from Saul. Paranoia, it creates fear. It creates a lot of stuff. You know, jealousy, all that. I mean, they're all just bunched together. You see, Saul, he opened the door. He opened the door to evil spirits by leaving God. When you leave God, you don't stay neutral. Well, I'm going to live my own life. Oh, no. You've got the world, the flesh, and the devil to contend with. And you're not stronger than them when you leave God. They'll get a hold of you in one way or the other. Oh, it might not be right away. It might take a little bit of time, but ultimately it'll lead you down that wrong path. So he opened the door, and then an evil spirit. Remember Judas? Judas was around Jesus for probably 3 or more years. But the Bible says that Judas, he was around Jesus, but he was never part of that ministry, part of the apostles. He was an apostle. Jesus chose him. Did I not choose you and one as a devil? Jesus knew what was happening. But it was God's grace trying to draw him in, but he was never drawn in. And the Bible says in the end, when he betrayed Jesus, that the devil or Satan entered Judas. You can see it in Luke chapter 22, verse 3. You see, rebellion is as the sin of witchcraft. That's what we said in chapter 15, verse 23. Rebellion, leaving God, it's a sin of witchcraft. And so you're dealing with demonic forces when you leave God. You wonder, why is America in such turmoil? Could it be demons? We're not just neutral. Oh, we just, you know, no. There's spiritual forces working in the world and also in the United States and even in Hawaii as well. You see, so you have to realize we don't fight against flesh and blood, but against principalities, powers, spiritual forces in heavenly places. So you might have people there, but you have demonic forces pushing them and making them make certain decisions. You know, at the least, at the very least with jealousy, I'm not saying, you know, a person or once you're jealous that demons are going to come in. I'm not saying that. But you're seeing it here. It can happen. But at the least, jealousy can stunt our spiritual growth and keep us from enjoying God. I mean, God can be doing all sorts of great things in a person's life, but you don't acknowledge them because you're striving and you're jealous against someone else. In the Old Testament, you remember the story with Jacob's two wives, Rachel and Leah? Rachel, he wanted and he loved. Leah was less loved, and it was kind of Laban had kind of tricked him. And he married Leah because she was the older. He didn't want her. He wanted Rachel, but it was dark and he didn't know and had relations, and he woke up and here she was, the wrong one. Served for 7 years. And Laban said, oh, well, we always married the older one off first. Oh, you want the younger one, Rachel? Yeah, I knew that, but 7 more years and I'll give you Rachel. And so he did. He gave her right away, and then he worked for him for 7 more years. Here's a situation. Jacob's wives, Leah, never satisfied, always jealous, always striving. She felt unloved. She wanted children from Jacob because Rachel was having children. And Leah, she wanted children so bad so that her husband Jacob would love her. But she wasn't getting what she wanted. She wasn't getting the attention. And so she was striving, never really satisfied. And yet God was blessing her. God was blessing her. You know, it's amazing when God is blessing and yet we're not satisfied with it. We want something else. We want more. It has nothing to do with God or our circumstances. It has everything to do with what's inside of us. Because when you look at Leah and what God had given her, and yet she wasn't satisfied, her son, one of her sons was Levi. Levi, he was going to be the head of the priesthood of Israel. Through Levi came the priesthood. How wonderful could that be? But she wasn't satisfied. She didn't know that that's what God was doing. She was striving. And then God gave her another son, who was Judah. Judah, this is the one that the king would come from, the Messiah would come from, the tribe of Judah. She wasn't satisfied. She still strived, and she was jealous because Jacob didn't give the attention that she wanted, and she was striving against Rachel. And then finally, you find that Leah was buried in the tomb that Jacob was buried in. Rachel wasn't. Rachel was buried somewhere else. And so here she lived her life dissatisfied with God because she wanted something more in life that she never had. You know, I think about also with that, I think of Peter and John. Remember when Jesus was resurrected and Jesus talking to them right before he ascended to heaven, and Jesus said, it's in John chapter 21, truly, truly, I say to you, when you were younger, he's speaking to Peter, when you were younger, you used to gird yourself and walk wherever you wished. So you're pretty much free, Peter, when you were younger and you just did what you wanted to do, and now you became one of my disciples, and now you're growing old, and then Jesus said, but when you grow old, you will stretch out your hands and someone else will gird you and bring you where you do not wish to go. He was talking about his death, in which the Lord was going to have him be martyred for him. But then he said, follow me. Jesus said, follow me. But Peter, John's right there, and he looks behind. He says, well, what about this guy? What about him? And Jesus said, if I want him to remain until I come, what is that to you? You follow me. In other words, don't ruin what I'm doing in your life, Peter, by looking at other people and wondering what I'm doing in their life. You see, I think so much we get our eyes on other people and it just distracts us from what God is doing in our life. You see, at this point, Saul, he was not satisfied with his position and what God was doing because he was habitually rebellious against God. Saul descending, David ascending, and paranoia just controlling this man, Saul. His vain imaginings, vainly imagining as people were feeding him. Oh, David wants to get you. David's coming after you. You better watch it. You know, just feeding him. Then you see it as we go on. But I think sometimes our vain imaginings, we can project on others what's not true about them, but it's in us. It's in us, and we project it on others. And that's what is happening here with Saul. And so we go on, verse 13. Let's go down to verse 17. Therefore, Saul removed him from his presence and appointed him as his commander of 1,000. And he went out and came in before the people. And David was prospering in all his ways, for the Lord was with him. When Saul saw that he was prospering greatly, he dreaded him. But all Israel and Judah loved David, and he went out and came in before them. Then Saul said to David, and we'll hold it right there. He wants to give him his daughter that he should already have because he killed Goliath. Remember, that was the plan. Whoever kills Goliath can have my daughter, Merab. Well, but we'll see what happens here. But notice, Saul is planning evil against David, to rid himself of the problem, David, and rid himself of this jealousy. You know, this is God's chosen one. David is. There's nothing worse than to fight against God. And that's what Saul is doing, fighting against God. You know, you're always going to lose. You know, you're on the path with God, and then you look around to the right, to the left, and all of a sudden some things are happening here and here, and you kind of go off track. You're fighting against God, what God wants to do. So Saul, notice, he removes David from the court because David is playing the instrument as Saul is raving, you know, and calming him down. So he removes him from the court and puts him in harm's way. He's got 1,000 men, but he's in harm's way because he wants him to be killed. Go out against the Philistines, and he's thinking in his mind, hopefully he'd be killed. But instead, God made David greater, and he made him more esteemed in the eyes of others, because God was with him. It backfires. Saul's plan backfires on him. Yet it didn't stop Saul. He now devises something else with his daughter. With his daughter, he's still thinking, you know, he's going to put David into a Philistine hornet's nest. You know, and he's going to use this marriage as a ruse to try to have David killed, you know, by the Philistines. Now, his daughter, wait a minute. He says again in verse 17, then Saul said to David, here is my older daughter, Merab. I will give her to you as a wife. Only be a valiant man for me and fight the Lord's battles. For Saul thought, my hand shall not be against him, but let the hand of the Philistines be against him. But David said to Saul, who am I, and what is my life, or my father's family in Israel, that I should be the king's son-in-law? So it came about at the time when Merab, Saul's daughter, should be given to David, that she was given to Adriel, the Mehilonite, for a wife. But wasn't that the plan? Whoever killed Goliath would have Saul's daughter, Merab. That was already the plan. But he reneged on that. He didn't do that. He's saying, here, go out now and fight the Philistines and I'll give her to you. So David had already won the daughter by killing Goliath. But now there's a new agreement. You know, I want you to go out and fight the Philistines. And it was a ruse to see that, you know, he died. He died in battle. But one of the things I think is interesting is he gave her to another man. David, he's a man without guile. He feels unworthy to be the king's son-in-law. And some will say, well, because he feels unworthy, then Saul gave her to Adriel. That's why. But then later, he had another plan that killed some Philistines, and then I'll give you my younger daughter. You know, some say that, but I don't know. It seemed to me as though he just reneged on it, and he gave his daughter away, and I think it would probably provoke you if you're ready to marry, and then the so-called father-in-law brought another guy in, married her off, what would you do? You know, but David, he feels unworthy, but he doesn't protest. He's a man without guile. Maybe Saul thought, you know, if I could provoke him and he could say nasty things about me, I'll have him put to death. Could that be what Saul was thinking? I don't know. Could have been. But when you think about without guile, you find that in the New Testament, because when Jesus saw Nathanael, he said, coming to him, he said, here is truly an Israelite in whom there is no deceit or guile. That's in John 1:47. My wife is without guile. She's without deceit. I think that's why I married her. I was completely opposite. And then I got saved. And so now there's a change. But I've always seen her that way. And what it means without guile, it means you don't bait a hook to try to trap somebody or to catch somebody. You don't use trickery in what you're doing to get an advantage over someone. You don't exploit people that are vulnerable. That's what that means. You don't use a snare to snare people. That's what it means. There's an innocence about you that the world hasn't corrupted. I mean, that's beautiful. And David is not corrupted. The Bible in 1 Peter 3:10 says, "Let him who means to love life and see good days refrain his tongue from evil and his lips from speaking guile." The Bible says love bears all things, believes all things, hopes all things, endures all things. Love never fails. I think that's David. That's, I think, one of the reasons God said to David, he's a man after my own heart.
1: And that's where we'll finish on today's edition of As We Gather with Pastor Bill Stonebreaker. 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May the Lord richly bless you as you walk with Him today.

0: experience to the classrooms. School principal Mrs. Joyce Lund carries a bachelor's degree in education and developing master's degree in literacy. 15 years with the Hawaii DOE, 20 years at CCCS, including 2.5 years as a professional certified educational therapist from the National Institute for Learning Development, and a proud parent of 2 CCCS graduates.
1: Aloha everyone, this is Mrs. Lund, principal of Calvary Chapel Christian School. 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
4: I know when I was 10, I had to move from Illinois to New Jersey. That was just devastating. Two different cultures. It was fifth grade, you know, that prepubescent. Everything about the move was really awful, right? And it, going back and thinking about how the Lord was so faithful to me, and then reiterating, be able to tell that story for my children. There were some really hard days.
5: Yeah.
4: But this is how the Lord showed up.
6: That's Darby Strickland describing how change can affect children in some negative ways. And what can we do about it as parents to help shepherd our kids through the inevitable changes of life? Well, that's our topic today on Focus on the Family with Jim Daly. I'm John Fuller, and we're glad you've joined us.
2: John, we all have different reactions to change. I think we understand that better as adults when you make a move or you go off to college or whatever you might do. There's even times then when that change is impacting us. I mean, I remember going to college. I felt in my sophomore year, I was really in a bad place. It was just, you know, kind of funky. I didn't feel like I was fitting in. I didn't know if I was after the right major. My friendships weren't that strong, you know, and you just get into this place. So you have to manage that. But for young children, that becomes far more difficult. And I'm so looking forward to talking with Darby today because this is important. We often, as adults, kind of look over those changes and miss the cueing that our kids are giving us that they're struggling with a change of school, et cetera. And we need to be in tune with that.
6: We do. And Darby is positioned well to guide us through this topic. She's a counselor and author, and she's written a number of books about abuse and trauma, and she's got some resources now about how change impacts children. We'll hear more about those. One is called Helping Your Children with Change, Holding Fast to God During Upheaval. It's a very short, quick read, and it's going to equip you as a mom or a dad to really get a handle on this. The other is a children's book called A Big Change Happened, Helping Children Through Upheaval. It's a delightful book

0: wonderfully illustrated and really powerful for younger children. Learn more about Darby and her other books, and these two in particular, on our website.
1: Darby, welcome to Focus on the Family again. It's so good to have you back.
2: Thank you.
1: Yeah, and you know, that's so interesting, that setup there. I think you would agree with what I was saying in terms of managing change. It is so true that as adults, we get more proficient at it as we get older, more
2: Absolutely.
1: Capable.
2: Yep.
1: But then we're not seeing it through the eyes of a three-year-old, a five-year-old, right?
2: Correct. Yeah. Everything overwhelms them.
1: Right.
2: Yeah.
1: And it can be just that, overwhelming. And we'll say things like, yeah, okay, it'll be okay. And then we keep moving, but the kids are stuck.
2: Yeah.
1: They're like, what? You had a funny opening that I wanted to capture, because you said you had this, you know, kind of remorse to change when your minivan died.
2: Yeah.
1: Okay, so how are you attached to the minivan?
2: I know, right? And, you know, I think I was a homeschooling mom raising three kids, driving them everywhere in the minivan to go see my parents, trips to Florida. Just really sentimental.
1: Yeah.
2: I was speaking at a conference, came home, and it stopped working. So I left it at a dealer. My husband came, rescued me, praise the Lord, drove me home. And 2 days later, we got a call saying, you know, it's not worth repairing.
1: And that's a well-used minivan.
2: It was, yeah. But just like the lump in my throat of, I'll never see it again.
1: Yeah, all the memories.
2: All the memories, yeah. And it was, and I think what it was actually the realizing of the transition. My children don't need a minivan anymore.
1: Ooh.
2: Right?
1: So that was much deeper.
2: Yes.
1: That was like an episodic thing. That
2: yes.
1: I'm not that mom anymore.
2: Yeah.
1: I'm another type of mom.
2: Yeah,
1: right?
2: My children are launching. The Lord is doing great things. There's exciting things and happening. But my life is rapidly changing. And the death of the minivan just was this huge symbolic moment for me.
1: Mm-hmm. Yeah, and it's so, you know, kind of winsomely insightful about change. But on the more serious side, explain how children, young children particularly, process change differently than adults, and how we have to be careful not to look past it.
2: Yeah. Well, young children don't necessarily understand how the world works.
1: You think.
2: Right? And so they rely heavily on routines. And we see that when we put our kids to bed and they want the same book every night. Right? You deviate from their routine and they let you know about it.
1: Yes.
2: Right? And so change involves the routine being upset in a multitude of ways. If it's a change of school or home or family dynamics, right? So they don't have those routines. They don't know what to expect. They can't predict what's coming next. And that really ties into their sense of safety. Sometimes it goes to the level of belonging. So they come with, I think, a set of questions that when you're three or five, they can't articulate.
1: They feel it.
2: They feel it,
1: yeah.
2: Right. But they can't necessarily talk about it in the way that you and I, like I could talk about the minivan. This was really hard, and I could understand why I got really emotional.
1: Yeah. What's the book, the children's book about the moon? What, you guys remember?
2: Goodnight Moon.
1: Goodnight Moon.
2: Yeah.
1: Oh my, I can't believe I can't remember the title, because I read that thing 1,000 times.
2: Yes, yes.
1: To where it got to the point where I was trying to hurry it along.
2: Yes, yes.
1: You know how dads do, right? And we change the words a little because we're getting a little bored.
2: Yes.
1: But even that kind of redundancy gives a child a sense of security.
2: Yeah, structure, right? Yeah.
1: They know they got that story coming. We would laugh at the same points. I mean, I would sit there and go, my goodness, you know, I had to change it from comb to something else, from porridge to oatmeal, just to keep the boys engaged. You know, keep me engaged.
3: Yeah, that might be.
1: But there is, we think maybe too lightly about some of those things, right? And I go back and I think as a father, I was probably a little too flippant with some of that, not really capturing the importance of those things. Speak to that need for moms and dads to think about what you're doing for that three-year-old and what it's providing them.
2: Yeah, I think we have to recognize that it's our job to kind of shepherd them through it, right? Oftentimes when there's a big change, there's big things happening in our world. We're packing up a house, or maybe we're going through a separation, or we're having to make a big decision about where we're sending them to school, and we're not sure. So we're attending to all these multitude of details, and our children often get lost, and they're often reaching out to us with, you know, maybe their behavior's regressing, or maybe they're asking us 1,000 questions, right? And they very repetitive. And we're looking at that as a behavior, right? When we're forgetting to say, oh, what's going on within them? Where do they need me to help shepherd them through this?
1: And in that context, I mean, there's going to be degrees of change. I mean, there are lighter issues, but still being attentive as a parent is important, because you don't know where your child's going to get stuck.
2: Right.
1: I can remember, oh my goodness, I did not want to go to school, kindergarten, Alhambra Elementary School, for all those people in Southern California. California. We lived on Fifth Street, right a block away from the school. I don't know why I had such a fear of going to school. Mm-hmm. I don't know if it was I love my freedom, you know, or whatever it was. I like to play Batman and Superman and fly around the neighborhood with towels with
0: clothespins
1: around it. I mean, I did. And then I had to go to school. My mom literally had to drag me, my heels in the ground.
2: Yeah.
1: And then I went to school that first day. Fell in love with my teacher, Mrs. Smith, and I loved it. And then I didn't want to go home.
2: Right. What was the imaginary to the concrete, right?
1: That very afternoon, the same afternoon that mom drugged me to school, I didn't want to leave school.
2: Right.
1: But even that, to be in tune, that's a fairly light degree. It was great. I'm sure my mom was over the moon that I enjoyed school
2: and
1: wanted
2: to
1: go back.
2: Yeah.
1: And I adjusted in one day.
2: Yeah.
1: But when we start looking at more difficult things, big moves to different city, different state, maybe divorce, if we can touch on that. Those are far more emotional and deeper wounds for children to figure out, how does this change impact me?
2: Right. Well, a lot of those changes that you're naming actually come with a sense of loss, right? And so we actually have to grieve things that we lose, whether it's my parents living together, the idea of what God ordained as a family is breaking up, or just my friend, right? My friend group is going to change. So there's so many losses and micro losses in some of those bigger changes.
1: You know, and the thing we do as adults, we're moving.
2: Mm-hmm.
1: You know, even in those big things, I'm afraid to say, we don't stop and take account of what impact this is going to be on us,
2: right?
1: Let alone our children.
2: Right.
1: Think of divorce in that context.
2: Yes.
1: And we tend to say things as adults like, well, kids are resilient. They'll manage it. They'll be able to survive. They'll get through it. You can fill out all of those things that we say to rationalize our behavior.
2: Correct.
1: What we're about to do.
2: Yes.
1: How do we get a hold of that as a parent to make sure emotionally our kids are safe?
2: Yeah, I think the first thing is actually to realize it's okay if your children are sad. There's something in us parents that we want to rush our children through the hard parts of life. We don't want to see them in pain. I don't want to cause my children a little heartache, let alone a big one. So it's uncomfortable for me to see them sad. So I think the response is we rush them through that instead of sitting with them in the sadness, being willing just to take the time and say, this is really hard, but God can help us here. We are not without hope, even in the hard.
1: It's kind of an indication of our unhealthiness as adults, too, right? That we're not slowing down.
2: Yes.
1: Think of Jesus when the disciples were like, keep those kids away.
2: Yeah.
1: And Jesus lingered. Going, hey, wait a minute.
2: Yeah.
1: Don't get in between me and the kids.
2: No.
1: The kids are like the kingdom of heaven.
2: Amen.
1: I mean, there is something there that, I mean, even that Jesus was in a position, obviously, being the Son of God. He knew it.
2: Yeah.
1: But he knew to slow down and to, what a day that must have been to just sit around Jesus, sit in his lap, these little 5, 6, 7-year-olds.
2: Yeah.
1: Wouldn't that be awesome?
2: It would. Just to have someone delighting in you, being willing to be interrupted by your needs. Yeah.
1: You know what's interesting to think about is that they wanted to see him and talk to him as a little child.
2: Yes.
1: What was he portraying that was so attractive to the kids?
2: That was so inviting.
1: So inviting.
2: Yeah.
1: That's what I want to peer into. I would love to have seen that. It's without words. We don't have that description. But something to get my attention when I was 5, it would have had to have been pretty good.
2: Yes.
1: I mean, a smile or whatever it was, a good story.
2: Mm-hmm.
1: I mean, I don't know, but something grab those kids that Jesus was doing or expressing, right?
2: And we would have to assume it was some way that he was expressing love, whether towards them or others, that just mesmerized them.
1: Warmth.
2: And
1: who knows?
2: Yeah.
1: Let me ask you, you've identified ways that children can react to change. Let's start with preschoolers. How does change affect that age group? And this is good for the parents just before they're in school. How does adopting or not adopting to change?
2: Oftentimes with preschoolers, you'll see them being really clingy, right? They're going to want more of you, more
1: hanging
2: of your time.
1: Leg.
2: Right? They might take longer at bedtime in all the ways that frustrate us. Also, there can be behavioral regressions, right? There can be returning, sucking on the thumb or bedwetting. So we just want to be curious anytime our child has mastered a skill in their growing up and then they regress. Instead, it's just asking, what's going on with my child? Why am I seeing this behavior?
1: I mean, hopefully focus on the family can be a place for that resource, but a parent being attentive, Mm-hmm. All of us as adults, we're moving fast, and it's kind of like your minivan. I mean, mm-hmm. maybe we should have changed the oil a little sooner. But when it comes to parenting, those cues are important, and we can blow right by them. Like the thumb sucking, for example. If your child hasn't been doing that, all of mm-hmm. a sudden is doing that, that could be it is a cue that something is occurring emotionally.
2: Yeah. And it's just a great moment. And sometimes as a parent, we don't know, right? And that's what brings us to our knees, and we're asking the Lord for help. We're making time for our children. Like, that's when you have to kind of slow down and spend an extra 20 minutes with them, eyeball to eyeball, get on the floor and be playing with them. Just try to draw out from them what's going on, what you've been thinking about.
1: Yeah, that's good.
0: Our guest today on Focus on the Family with Jim Daly is Darby Strickland. And she's speaking out of her expertise about helping kids change. And she has two delightful resources that we want to point you to. One is a small little booklet called Helping Your Children with Change, Holding Fast to God During Upheaval. It's a very quick read. It's going to give you some good things that grab onto as you're moving through some changes with your child. Another would be this children's book that is wonderfully illustrated and has a really powerful message. A Big Change Happened, Helping Children Through Upheaval. We've got the books available for you. 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And also sign up for our Age and Stage newsletters. 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
1: Darby, that's great for kind of that 2 to 5 year old mm-hmm. perspective, and be engaged and notice behaviors and, you know, talk to people who know. And if you don't have that resource, call us. We'll help you with that and give you some ideas on how to notice things and what they may mean and how to talk to your child about it. Of course, these books by Darby will help as well. 6 to 11. This gets a little more serious because they're starting to form and kind of finalize their cognitive abilities. By 9-10 years old, a child truly does understand the world they're in at a fairly adult level and can begin to think about things in adult ways. So what kind of change management are you looking for there to help your child?
2: Yeah, well, I really want them to take what's going on in their heart and be able to understand that in light of what God's doing in their life. And so in that age group, I'm spending more time narrating, and I might do that as a mom saying, yeah, we're moving and I'm really nervous about who I'm going to meet at this new church. And I'm praying that the Lord's going to bring me friends and he's going to replenish some of these really important relationships.
1: You're saying that as mom and dad.
2: Yeah, because I'm showcasing how I'm dependent upon the Lord, mm-hmm. and it teaches them that.
1: Yeah, so slow down to understand. Is this marriage, or are we talking parenting? That's
2: all
1: true
2: it,
1: in life, right?
2: Yeah. Right, yeah.
1: I mean,
2: yeah.
1: How many of our spouses would say, if you could just slow down and listen to me?
2: Or put the phone down and look at me.
1: Yeah. Fair enough. I think I made the point. The next in that category was be a safe space. Mm-hmm. I think, you know, Gene really helped me with this because I think my size, I'm a ex-football mm-hmm. player guy, I'm a fairly big guy, and Gene would say, when my boys were 2 and 4, when you're talking to them or you're, you know, verbally disciplining, I think you should get down on your knees so you're a little more eye to eye.
2: Wise.
1: Because I think what she was observing that I didn't see was that they were kind of cowering because I was big and in their face, right? And she said, I think they're intimidated. They're not really hearing you. So get down on your knees and speak to them. And that was good coaching, wasn't it?
2: Very good coaching. Very wise.
1: Good. She's so smart.
2: Yeah. But I think just even slowing down, as parents, we have lots of explanations and lots of words, and our children need us to speak slower and convey more simple thoughts and to be reassuring. And as they're sharing hard things, acknowledge them and really slowly with them.
1: You know, it's so important because, again, kids, especially the older the child at that 10, 11-year-old age, they get it. Mm-hmm. So they know when you do that, when you slow down and you listen, they feel like you hear them.
2: Mm-hmm.
1: I mean, they are mini adults,
2: yes,
1: and they're getting it.
2: Yeah.
1: Also, affirm your love and protection.
2: Mm-hmm.
1: This is one I think, and again, the gender stereotypes, I get that. I tend to talk in those terms, but dads can be very inadequate at this. You can learn it. I've tried to learn it, and I think I do much better than I used to, but that affirming your love and protection.
2: Mm-hmm.
1: What does that sound like? Both for a mom and a dad. Moms get it naturally, you guys. Ah.
2: Yeah, my husband's quite good at it. He usually does it through play with the children.
1: Mm.
2: It's like even if we're talking about something hard, he might bring it up through a silly lyric or a movie clip
1: that
2: he can remember. And he's always just thinking about them. How can I connect with them? Men tend to do, women tend to speak, right? And
1: yeah.
2: So for guys, I think even if maybe it's taking a walk or when you're out back throwing a ball around, having those conversations, again, because you're focused on activity.
1: Yeah.
2: Women, I think it's more natural to give the physical, they tend to be more present with the physical affection and the words.
1: Yeah. Let me ask you this, you know, this affirmation of your child, giving him the hug, those are really important things to do. It may not be your natural instinct, like mm-hmm. love languages, right?
2: Right.
1: And again, it could be either the mom or the dad. And how do we overcome those things in us to make sure we're giving our children maybe the things we didn't possess mm-hmm. and we're repeating out of our family of origin, like the mom that didn't get hugged a lot.
2: Yeah.
1: So she's not a hugger and it feels cold because mm-hmm. most people get a lot from their moms when it comes to physical encouragement, you know, running your hand through the hair and brushing the back with the nails. And but a mom that didn't get that may not be giving it. And how do we say, okay, I got to remember to do that. How do you do it?
2: I do. I think prayer is really important there because it does probably come from a place of hurt,
1: mm-hmm.
2: right? If that is something that you were starved as a child, there's a vulnerability to offering it. There's probably emotion attached to giving hugs because you do long for them, or they feel awkward to you and that feels bad. So I think one is just speaking to the Lord. It's like, Lord, I want to be nurturing, and that might look different with me, but help me understand why extending physical affection, where have I been hurt by that?
1: Yeah.
2: I think that's important to pause there for yourself. But ways to do it, I mean, the beauty of the Google Calendar, sometimes people have to actually set reminders to ask themselves questions. Mm-hmm. Where have I showed my children physical affection this week?
1: When you look at that comforting of a child, you coach us to be consistent, to role play scenarios, kind of like what you mentioned with your husband. You also mentioned rejoice. Tell me about that. That's not going to be in everybody's vocabulary. What does that look like?
2: I think there's something in scripture that's just, we see it all the time. We probably don't even notice it. But when the Lord is calling them to something hard, or when his people are suffering, he's constantly saying, remember. Remember, remember, I am the Lord your God, and I brought you out of Egypt, right? And he's saying, you have to remember your faithfulness by remembering the hard and how I've been faithful through the deliverance. Mm-hmm. And so I think that's the rejoicing, it's the recalling. Well, it's the last time we moved, or see how God met us in this last change. Or I know when I was 10, I had a move from Illinois to New Jersey that was just devastating. Two different cultures. It was fifth grade, you know, that prepubescent. Mm-hmm. Everything about the move was really awful, right? And going back and thinking about how the Lord was so faithful to me, and then reiterating, be able to tell that story for my children. There were some really hard days.
1: Yeah.
2: But this is how the Lord showed up. And that's what I'm talking about, recalling the Lord's faithfulness.
1: Well, and the other thing is, those changes feel, it's like the first pimple on your face.
2: Yes.
1: It's devastating. And it's always going to be there. And mom, look at me. Look at what's happened to me. Right?
2: Yes, yes.
1: And somehow you got to convince that child, it'll be okay.
2: Mm-hmm.
1: There will be a day where that's gone and everything's okay,
2: yes.
1: Right?
2: Yeah, absolutely.
1: And, you know, that's part of it. Everything's devastating, especially in the teen years,
2: yes,
1: right?
2: For sure.
1: Nobody loves me.
2: Yeah.
1: Nobody cares about me. All those good things.
2: Yes. Mm-hmm.
0: Well, Darby, there's something that our viewers are seeing, our listeners are unaware, but you brought a little stuffed blue whale that is on the table.
1: That's a humpback.
0: Is it a humpback whale? I don't know my whales very well, but tell us why. And this leads into, I think, some of the some of the things we've talked about with regard to your books.
2: Yeah, one thing I think is so important for parents is to help make the Lord concrete, right? We're dealing with hard realities, and so I wanted to write a children's book that showcased the Lord's care. So this is little Mr. Wallace the whale, and he is our star in A Big Change Happened, and he faces a migration. He's happy where he is. He's in the warm seas, and he's with all his whale friends, and his mom comes to him one day and says, we have to move north. That's where the food is. We all got to go. And Wallace has a ton of questions. You know, will I be okay? Will I like it there? I don't even know what cold water is. And his mom just patiently shepherds him through this migration. She explains to him that the Lord is always with you. He always sees you. And the book is based on Psalm 139, which I think is just such great promises for children, right? Because it says explicitly, like, the Lord sees you. He knows when you stand, when you sit. He knows what's in your heart before you even speak it. He surrounds you, right? There's nowhere you can go. So, you know, Wallace dives high, he dives down to the depths of the sea, and his mom is telling him, the Lord is with you in your joys and with your sorrows. And just the idea that God writes your story, right? And so these are just the truths from Psalm 139 that I think are comforting. They can be told in a playful way through the book, but they really help a child by anchoring them, by knowing God's presence. Right, he's the thing that isn't changing, but he's also with them in the change.
1: Darby, in addition to Psalm 139, it's so beautiful to think of our relationship with the Lord and our children's relationship with the Lord, and describing God with his presence as big, loving, that big hug that never ends. I mean, trying to get that into your 7, 8, 9-year-old's mind and soul about their relationship with the Lord. That's so important, right?
2: It is. And I think scripture uses a metaphor of the Lord taking us by the hand is a great, again, concrete place in scripture to show them that closeness. The Lord is that close. He's guiding. He's tender. He's right there. The idea of, you know, he's before us. He's behind us. He's all around us. And just, helping your children understand that is, it's,
1: and that can become, you know, it's a little hard because you're saying, you know, you don't see the Lord in that direct way. So to get your children to understand those scriptures that help reinforce God's presence, his knowledge of you, that he knit you together in your mother's womb, that's a good one.
2: Yeah.
1: You know, that God knew me then.
2: Yeah.
1: And, you know, he's got a plan for you. And those are all reassuring things for those children.
2: Yeah, and it's just even your story, I often say to my children, your story gets wrapped up in Jesus's larger redemptive story. So sometimes it's really important for us to talk about, where have we seen God this week? Where has he been on the move? Where haven't you seen him? Where do you need to ask him for help? And then over months, just reflecting on that, of saying, where over time we see it, right? I didn't know, like when I walked into ballet, I was so nervous, but mom, this girl introduced herself to me, and that was a moment I knew God saw me, because I was really nervous walking in the door.
1: Yeah, that's
2: just
1: so
2: having
1: good.
2: Those little micro conversations.
1: Isn't that good?
2: Yeah, it's so fun.
1: Well, Darby, this has been so good. Thank you for being with us.
2: My pleasure.
1: Yeah, and what great resources that you've provided here. The children's book, A Big Change Happened, and this booklet for parents, Helping Your Children with Change. You know, our goal is to equip moms and dads with resources just like this so you can become the best parents you can be. The book and the booklet are available for a gift of any amount. But would you consider becoming a monthly partner with Focus on the Family? And what that means is joining our friends of Focus on the Family community. Gene and I support the ministry that way. You and Dina do as well. It's a commitment to help strengthen families in Christ all year long by being a monthly giver.
0: Yeah, and evidence of how that works is shared through this woman who wrote us and said, Focus on the Family has helped me become a strong mom and given me the strength and courage to stand by my true convictions, even when that wasn't the popular thing to do. Your encouragement and advice just keeps coming every day.
1: That's what happens when we work together. Parents feel empowered to raise healthy and happy kids and who love the Lord, which is most important. And that's what your monthly pledge is paying for.
0: And this reminder for our friends that today is the last day that we're offering a special incentive for those who can give $30 a month to the ministry.
1: That's right. We've had fun with this campaign over the past several days, and this is the last day. If you make a pledge of $30 or more per month, we'll say thank you by sending you a Focus on the Family branded coffee mug, just like the ones that we use here in the studio, and also one of John's blends. It's called Jim's, but it's really John. But it's a 4-ounce packet of a special blend coffee technology that we use here in the studio as well.
0: Yeah, we'd love to hear from you today. 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
1: Now, before we go on and finish, God willing, the rest of the chapter, think of your own life for a moment. Think of things that take your joy away. Think of Paul in prison. Bad things happen to him. False trials, false accusations, shipwrecks, preachers who didn't like him, jealous, all that stuff. Think about, and here he goes, I'm rejoicing. Nothing's stealing my joy. What does it take to steal your joy? For some of you, not much. The guy that pulled out in front of you on the road on Osuna on your way here as you were pulling into the parking lot took your joy away. You're pulling in, it's a Bible study tonight, idiot. Boy, all that joy out the window just like that. I can relate. But let me say this and then we'll move on. Maturity is measured by what it takes to steal your joy. Christian maturity is measured by what it takes to steal your joy. Christ has preached, I rejoice and I will rejoice. For I know, verse 19, I know this will turn out for my salvation or deliverance. This will turn out for my deliverance through your prayer and the supply of the Spirit of Christ, according to my earnest expectation and hope, that in nothing I shall be ashamed, but that with all boldness, as always, so now also Christ will be magnified in my body, whether by life or by death. I trust that I'm going to be delivered from this. God has his hand on me. No matter what, if I'm in jail or I'm out, I'm going to be bold. I've always been bold in my faith. I'm not going to back down. And so, as always, so now also. And I love this, that Christ will be magnified in my body, whether by life or by death. The word magnified means to make large or to enlarge or to make great. But think about this. How great is Christ? Is he pretty great? He's pretty awesome, right? He's the preeminent one. How can you possibly make Christ, who's that great, any greater through your body? The Christ may be magnified, he says, whether by life or by death, in my body. Well, think about that. When you look up on a clear evening and you see the stars up in the Milky Way, you know, because you went to school, you know that those little specks of light are actually large bodies. Those stars are enormous. Some of them are much bigger than the sun. In fact, some of them are 1,200 times larger than our sun. Why do they look so small then? Because they are far away. So how do you enlarge them? What instrument do you look at through? A telescope. A telescope takes things that are farther away and magnifies them, enlarges them. You go, whoa. That looks, or you look at the moon, it's like, man, I could touch it. Think of your body, your life, like the telescope that lets people see Christ clearly. Because for most people, Jesus Christ is this enigmatic figure of history, 2,000 years old, so distant, God is so far away, until you show up and you make him great. by your lifestyle, by your words, by your personality, your temperament, your joy. You have the ability to be for people the telescope that enlarges the character and glory of God. So just think of that as you read that again. That Christ will be magnified in my body, whether by life or by death. So that's why you want to present your body every day. Here's my body, Lord. I present it as a living sacrifice. May Christ be magnified, be enlarged. Let people see him clearly through my life. And then verse 21, this is one of the most famous verses for believers in the New Testament. For to me, to live is Christ, and to die is gain. You know, if I were in charge of Paul's grave, Paul the Apostle's tombstone, this is what I would choose to put on his tomb. Paul the Apostle, for him to live as Christ, to die was gain. That is the summum bonum of his life. This sums up his heart, his existence. To live, it's Christ. To die, it's even better. It's gain. But if I live on in the flesh, this will mean fruit from my labor, yet what I shall choose, I cannot tell. For I am hard-pressed between the two, having a desire to depart and be with Christ, which is far better. Nevertheless, to remain in the flesh is more needful for you. Now, Paul is in prison. He doesn't know when the trial is going to be. He doesn't know what the verdict is going to be. Will he be allowed to go free? Will he be killed? If he goes free, I'll live for Christ. The verdict is, you're going to die? Better yet, it's gain. For me to live is Christ, to die is gain. He said, I am hard-pressed between the two. We would say, I'm kind of in a between a rock and a hard place. I know it's up to God, but if I had to choose, do I want to remain alive or go to heaven? Well, that's a tough choice. I mean, I want to be fruitful for Christ here, but far better to be with him in heaven. So I am sort of in an emotional canyon. I don't know exactly if I were to choose which I would choose. Nevertheless, to remain in the flesh, to stay here on earth, is more needful for you. Now, I want you to just zero in before we go ahead and finish out this chapter. He said, having a desire to depart. The word in Greek, depart, here is analuo, which means to break camp or to let loose or to cut loose. It speaks of a ship undoing the ropes to get out of the harbor, to set sail. So I want to depart. I got to, at some point, leave this earthly body. But he doesn't stop there. And be with Christ. You see, death is sweet not because of the departure. Death is sweet because of the arrival. It's not, I'm just going to depart. When you depart this body, you are instantly with Christ. You arrive somewhere else. I don't know if any of you were taught growing up in a false doctrine called soul sleep that teaches when a person dies, their soul just goes into this vacant state for thousands of years, hundreds of years until the resurrection. And so that's soul sleep. Your soul just sort of goes to sleep. No, as soon as you die, you are with the Lord. That was the sweetness to Paul. He wouldn't want to die if he meant his soul was going to sleep. The only reason he would want to depart is to be with Christ, which he states is indeed the case. I want to, analuo, depart, but so that I might be with Christ. Jesus said, in my Father's house are many mansions. If it were not so, I would have told you. I'm going to prepare a place for you. And if I go, I will come again and receive you to myself, that where I am, there you may be also. That's what makes death sweet for the believer, to depart and to be with Christ. Now, it says, which is far better. Let me tell you what it literally says in the Greek. Which is much more better. I can depart and be with Christ, which is much more better. Now, I know that's bad English. It happens to be good Greek, and it's great theology. Much more better. What's going to happen when I die? Much more better. I have had people say, how will I look when I die? Better. It's all better. The whole thing is much more better. Nevertheless, to remain in the flesh is more needful for you. And being confident of this, I know that I shall remain and continue with you all for your progress and joy of faith, and that your rejoicing for me may be more abundant in Jesus Christ by my coming to you again. Though Paul says, look, I don't know if I'm going to live or die, and if I were to choose, sort of a hard choice, but I could be with Christ, which is better. Yet, I have a feeling I'm just going to hang around for a while and be with you for your progress and your joy of faith.
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1: You see, when you do depart and you are with Christ, I know a lot of Christians go, man, this world is so hard, it's just be so much better to be in heaven. I get that. But though all of your hassles end the moment you die and go to be with Christ, all of your opportunities also end. See, you have an opportunity, I have an opportunity on this earth to make an impact, to make a difference, to change a life, to share the gospel. You're not going to pass any tracts out in heaven. You're not going to be doing door-to-door evangelism in heaven. Everybody's saved there. So you're not going to be witnessing there. All of your opportunities die when you die. So that was important to Paul, for me to live as Christ, to die as gain. It's far better to be with him. However, to remain is more needful for you. And if it's going to mean your joy of faith and your progress, then good. That's what I want to do. There's a tribe of American Indians that have a great saying. They said, when you were born, you cried and the world rejoiced. Live your life in such a way that when you die, they will cry and you will rejoice. So Paul is rejoicing. Being here is good. Being in heaven is better. But I have opportunities here. I'm going to live my life in such a way that others will be impacted. In verse 27, only, he admonishes them, only let your conduct be worthy of the gospel of Christ, so that whether I come and see you or am absent, I may hear of your affairs, that you stand fast in one spirit with one mind, striving together for the faith of the gospel. Now you see the word conduct. It's an interesting word, and I don't want to go through too many Greek words here, but here's one that I think you should know about. The word conduct is politouo. Politouo. Let your politouo, your conduct, be worthy of the gospel. The word politouo is the Greek word that we get the word politics from, or policy from, or police from. It comes from the Greek city was called a polis. And so the idea of your conduct is that your conduct should represent the kingdom you're from. You should represent the politics of the kingdom you're from. You should be a good representative of where you're from, right? Your citizenship is in heaven. Your home is in heaven. Let your conduct, let your politics, your city representation be worthy of the gospel. I was in India many years ago. The first time I went to India, I was with a group of Americans. I'm not going to tell you where they were from that I was with, but they were from a different state than here. And they were at a dinner table one night. They were very, very loud, like Americans can be, and laughing like Americans can do. And they're having fun. But in that culture, it was seen as rude and obnoxious. And I was observing this, and I was listening to the indigenous people saying, I guess that's what Americans are like. And I'm thinking, no, that's what those Americans are like, but not all Americans are like. Some are a little more culturally sensitive. They're not, I get that. But let your conduct be representative of the kingdom that you and I represent. So let your conduct be worthy of the gospel of Christ, so that whether I come and see you or I'm absent, I may hear of your affairs, that you love this, stand fast. That's soldier speak, a soldier talk. A soldier, when he wants to have stability, will widen his stance. So if he's attacked, he has a good, he can have good footing. What makes his stance even better is that if you have other people standing in the same way you are standing, if you have a group of people standing with you that way, so he says, that you may stand fast in one spirit with one mind, striving together for the faith of the gospel. He's speaking about unity in the church. Stand fast in one spirit, striving for the faith of the gospel. Paul always saw church as a team sport, that there should be unity among us. Now, don't misunderstand that. Unity does not mean unanimity, where we all think the same way, or uniformity, where we all act the same way. It means that we are together on the essentials of the Christian faith, and we stand with each other for the truth, for the gospel, covering each other, supporting one another, stand fast together for the faith of the gospel. Verse 28, and not in any way terrified by your adversaries, which is to them a proof of perdition, but to you of salvation, and that from God. Of course, Paul always understood the Christian life is not only a team sport, it's a battleground. It's not a playground. It's a battleground. And your adversaries, don't be terrified by your adversaries. That is, don't let unbelievers scare you. You know, fear is a powerful emotion. If you can get a person fearful, you can control them. I think back to 2020 with COVID and the fear that was instilled and controlled. Honestly, I could try to unpack that now, and I think it would be fruitless to do it tonight, but just suffice it to say, fear is intimidating, and it is used to control people. Don't be intimidated by unbelievers. Don't be terrified or intimidated by the unbelieving world. When I was in college, I have professors who, I've told you this before, knew I was a believer and tried to intimidate me in order to control my thinking in class. It didn't turn out well for him, but it was not easy for me at the same time. For to you, it has been granted on behalf of Christ not only to believe in him, but also to suffer for his sake. Now, we're about to end our time together, but just did you notice how he wrote that? It's been granted to you. God has given you a gift. He's not just saved you. He's allowed you to suffer. I know, I'm looking at your face going, I don't want that gift. There's a lot of other gifts I'm waiting on the Lord for. He can just pass me on that one. But Paul sees suffering as a gift. Paul will write in this book, that I may know him and the power of his resurrection and the fellowship of his suffering being made conformable even to his death. To see suffering as a gift, a privilege, a grace. If you took grains of any kind and you heated them up, they'll become hard and inedible. If you take popcorn and heat it up, it expands. Take it to about 400 degrees Fahrenheit, there's gases inside that will expand, enlarge, and it becomes a treat. There are some lives that you add heat to and they just shrivel up and become hard. Others, it enlarges them. That's the idea that Paul is describing of suffering. It enlarges the believer. It makes us not bitter, but better people. And a delight, we should be a delight to others, having the same conflict which you saw in me and now here is in me. Okay, we finished chapter 1. Now, back to what you read a moment ago about Paul, who said, for me to live is Christ, to die is gain. If you were to sum up your life by a single sentence like that, what would it read? For me to live is wealth. For me to live is fame. For me to live is a level of education. For me to live is status. Because if it is any of those things, then to die is loss. Because if for you to live is wealth, then the moment you die, you lose all your wealth. If you love the adulation of the crowd, and so for you to live is fame and status, it's lost when you die because you lose all that. But if it's Christ, then when you die, you're in his presence. So it's a win-win proposition. But just think, what little epitaph would sum up your life? For you to live is what? And to die is what? Jesus said to Mary and Martha, I am the resurrection and the life. Whoever believes in me, even though he dies, yet shall he live. And whoever lives and believes in me will never die. And then he looked at them and said, do you believe this? Good question for us. Do you believe this? If you believe this, then for you to live is Christ and to die is gain. It's a departure and an arrival. And if you live 10, 20, 30, 40, 50 more years, you have an opportunity. If you die sooner rather than later, it's even better. You're with him. You're rewarded by him. You lose opportunity, yes, but you are in his presence nonetheless. He is the resurrection and the life. So, if you don't know Christ, make him your life. Make him the center of your life. Give him your life.
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0: Welcome to The Word for Today, featuring the Bible teaching ministry of Pastor Chuck Smith, founder of the Calvary Chapel Movement. This radio program is a chapter-by-chapter, verse-by-verse study through the entire Bible. And on today's edition of The Word for Today, Pastor Chuck continues his message, Power Over Sin, as we pick up in 1 John chapter 1, verse 10. And now, with today's study, here's Pastor Chuck.
1: No matter what the past is, no matter how black or bleak, the gospel of Jesus Christ holds out hope for all. All you have to do is confess your sin. He's faithful and just to forgive you and to cleanse you from all unrighteousness. Oh, what a glorious thing is the gospel of Jesus Christ. Oh, the transformation it has brought to lives and can bring to man who is hopelessly lost in the power of darkness and sin. As Jesus said to Paul, I have called you to go to the Gentiles to turn them from darkness to light, from the power of Satan to the kingdom of God. And so ours is the most joyous, blessed privilege of sharing with men the power of God to deliver from the power of darkness and sin. If we say we have not sinned, we make him a liar. His word is not in us. My little children, these things write we unto you, that you sin not. Now, he's talking about the purpose of writing is to bring you fellowship with God, but the thing that breaks fellowship with God is sin. Isaiah 59, God's hand is not short that he cannot save, neither is his ear heavy that he cannot hear, but your sins have separated you from God. Always the effect of sin. God said to Adam, in the day that thou sinnest, thou shalt surely die. Adam sinned. And God came into the garden and he said, Adam, where art thou? Fellowship with God had been broken as the result of sin. Always is. So in order that you might have fellowship with God, it is necessary that we sin not. And John is writing that you might have power over sin. And the power over sin, of course, comes through the abiding of the Holy Spirit within our lives. So these things have I written unto you, my little children, these things write I unto you, that you sin not. And if any man sin, we have an advocate with the Father, Jesus Christ, the righteous.

0: The advocate is the intercessor, the one who intercedes for you, one who is representing you, one who stands there in your behalf, one who pleads your case or your cause. If we sin, we have Jesus up there as our advocate before the Father. Jesus Christ the righteous. Wherefore he is able also to save to the uttermost all who will come unto God by him, seeing he ever liveth to make intercession for them. Hebrews 7:25. Paul in Romans 8 tells of who is he that condemneth. It is Christ who died, yea, rather is risen again, and is even at the right hand of the Father, making intercession for us. Writing to Timothy, he said, there is one God and one mediator between God and man, the man Christ Jesus. So when we sin, we have an advocate with the Father, one who is representing us, even Jesus Christ the righteous. When Job was going through all of his problems and his friends were trying to help him to understand his miseries, one of his friends said, hey, just get right with God and everything will be okay. Job said, look, I look at the stars and the heavens and I realize how vast God is to create this universe. And I realize how nothing I am. How in the world could I ever approach God to plead my case? He is so vast, I'm nothing. The gap between is so great, I could never cross it. The reach between the infinite and the finite, impossible to bridge from man. And that's the shortcoming of every religious system, because they start with an earth base and try to reach to the infinite. Starting with a finite base, trying to reach to infinite. Impossibility. The finite can never reach to the infinite, no matter how it may stretch. And that's every religious system comes short, because it starts with an earth base. The gospel, Christianity, starts with a divine or heavenly base. God so loved the world, he reached down. The infinite God reached down to touch finite man. No problem there. Being infinite, he can do anything. And so starting then with the divine base, God reaching down to man, there is success. There can be a contact made. And he reached down to man through Jesus Christ. That which was from the beginning, which we have seen, which we have looked upon, which we have heard, which we have touched, was manifested. We beheld him. We heard him. We saw him. We declare. God became man. Now, this is what Job was problemed with. God is so vast. He's infinite. And here I am, finite. How can I ever approach God to plead my case? He said, for there is no daysman betwixt us who can put his hand on both of us. In other words, Job saw that the only solution for finite man to reach an infinite God was to be someone standing here in the middle in this gap who could touch God and who could touch man. But they don't exist, Job said. So here I am. I've no way to approach this infinite God. Now, that which Job was crying for, a daysman to stand betwixt, is exactly what Jesus is. One God, one mediator, the man Christ Jesus. So that he touches God because he was in the beginning with God and was God, and yet he became man and he reached out and he touched men. And he lays his hand on us both. And so if we sin, we have an advocate with the Father, even Jesus Christ the righteous, who is the propitiation for our sins, or the one who has paid the price for the freedom from sin, and not only for ours, but for the sins of the whole world. You see, in the death of Christ, he received the pardon for every sin of every man in all of history. There is not a sin that was not atoned for in his death. Jesus said, all manner of sin and blasphemy shall be forgiven man, except the blasphemy of the Holy Spirit, which will not be forgiven, neither in this world or the world to come, which is the rejection of Jesus Christ, the Holy Spirit's witness that Jesus Christ is the only answer to your sin. You see, Jesus said, I didn't come into the world to condemn the world, but that the world through me might be saved. And he who believeth is not condemned, but he that believeth not is condemned already, seeing he has not believed on the only begotten Son of God. This is the condemnation. Light came into the world, but they would not come to the light. That's the only thing you're going to have to answer for when you stand before God. Jesus is the propitiation for our sins and for the sins of the whole world. There's only one sin that you must account to God for, and that's the sin of not coming to the light, the sin of rejecting the fellowship that God is offering through Jesus Christ, the sin of rejecting God's love. This is the condemnation. Light came into the world, they would not come to the light, because their deeds were evil. So God isn't going to go down a long list and enumerate every horrible thing you've ever done. If you should stand before the great white throne judgment of God, there will only be one issue, and that's your rejection of Jesus Christ. Your rejection of God's offer of pardon through him. For he is the propitiation for our sins, but not only ours, but for the sins of the world, the whole world. And hereby we know that we know him, if we keep his commandments. In the 14th chapter of the Gospel of John, Jesus said, he that hath my commandments and keepeth them, he it is that loveth me. And he who loves me shall be loved of my Father, and we will come and manifest ourselves to him. He that hath my commandments and keepeth them. It isn't enough just to have the commandments. It is keeping the commandments. Paul said, hey, just because you have the law, don't think that you're justified. It isn't the hearers of the law that are justified, but the doers of the law that are justified. Jesus said, this is the commandment that I give unto you, that ye love one another. And you say, oh yes, I have his commandment. He told me to love one another. And yet you hate everybody? You see, having the commandment isn't enough. How can I know that I know him? If I keep his commandments. Now he that saith, I know him, and keeps not his commandments, is a liar. The truth is not in him. If I say I believe in Jesus Christ as my Lord and my Savior, then that very belief is going to bring about a certain style and manner of living. If I really believe it. Now I can say I believe something that I don't really believe. And I may fool people into thinking that I believe something that I don't really believe. But I don't fool God. For true belief in Jesus Christ is going to be manifested in my behavior. I cannot walk in darkness and possess the light. But whoso keepeth his word, in him verily is the love of God perfected. And hereby know we that we are in him. And so basically the whole commandments come down to this. Love God and love each other. Love. He that loves, Paul said, has fulfilled the law. And when he talked about love, he said, against such there is no law. It all comes down to loving. Loving God first, supremely, and loving one another. And that's where it's at. You do that, You've done them all. You've kept them all. And that's basically what he's, when he talks about the commandments, he's talking about loving God and loving each other. And you can't do one without the other. They go together. He that loveth God ought also to love his brother. He that saith he loveth God and hates his brother is a liar. How can you love God whom you have not seen and hate your brother whom you have seen, who was made in the image of God? So it's all in love. Hey, some people say, oh, I have a rough time with the commandments of God. What's so rough about loving God and loving each other? Now you see, the thou shalt nots are all entailed in love. If you really love someone, you're not going to lie against them. You're not going to steal from them if you really love them. And so thou shalt not steal, thou shalt not bear false witness. These things, you see, they're all superfluous if you love. If you really love God, you're going to not take his name in vain. You're going to honor him and to keep his day or days, actually, your life holy unto him and separate unto him. All of the rest falls along with loving God supremely and loving each other. And so whenever you deal with the commandments, don't try and go down and enumerate the 10 or the longer list. Just deal with the two. Loving God supremely, loving each other. It keeps it simple that way. And so, how can I love someone who is so nasty and mean? I can't, but he loves them. And as I submit myself to him, he can put his love in my heart for them. And the fruit of his spirit abiding in me is love. The love that suffers long and is kind, that envies not, that vaunts not itself, is not puffed up and doesn't behave itself unseemly, doesn't seek his own, believes all things, bears all things, hopes all things, proves all things. A love that never fails, as the Spirit of God is in control in my life. So, whoso keeps his word, in him verily is the love of God perfected. Oh, that God's love would be perfected in my life. Ooh, how I pray for that. How I pray for that. And you know, it can't be until I've really come to the end of myself. The old flesh, the old man crucified with Christ. As long as I'm interested in me and that's mine and my territory and I'm, you know, drawing out my little area of territory and don't you trespass, you know. The love of God is not yet perfected. Because the minute you come over on my territory, I'm going to, you know. You did that to me. You said that to me. How could you do that to me, you know. So interested in myself, God's love is not yet perfected in me. And the more God's love is perfected in me, the less there is of me, the self-life. Now he that saith he abides in him ought also then to walk even as he walked. He's our example. Look at his life. Study his life. Jesus said, come unto me, all ye that labor and are heavy laden, and I will give you rest. Take my yoke upon you and learn of me. Learn about him. Study him. Because if I abide in him, then I ought to be walking as he walked, giving my life in concern and care for others. How many times you read in the New Testament, and Jesus, looking upon them, had compassion upon them. Whenever he saw a person in need, he was always moved with compassion. He was touched in his heart to reach out and to help those that were in need. Now, if you see a brother in need and you shut up your heart towards that brother, then how can you say that God's love is dwelling in you? You're not walking as he walked. You're not being touched as he was touched with the weaknesses the infirmities of others. Brethren, I write no new commandment unto you, but an old commandment which you've had from the beginning. And the old commandment is the word which you have heard from the beginning. Again, a new commandment I write unto you, which thing is true in him and in you, because the darkness is past and the true light now shines. And he who says he is in the light and hates his brother is in darkness even until now. But he that loves his brother abides in light, and there is no occasion of stumbling in him. But he that hates his brother is in darkness and walks in darkness and doesn't know where he's going, because the darkness has blinded his eyes. What is darkness? Hatred. What is walking in darkness? Hating. Now, is there someone that you are really upset with and you really hate them? You're walking in darkness. I can't stand them. I hate them. Look out. Look out. You're walking in darkness. You may say you're in the light, but you're deceiving yourself. You're blind. You're stumbling along. You can't see where you're going. The darkness has blinded your eyes. There's nothing so blinding as hatred. When your heart is filled with bitterness and hatred towards someone, you become blind to any value or good that might exist there. You don't want to see it. Love is like a light. No occasion of stumbling for that man who walks in love. Love lights the path. This basically is the whole teaching of Christ and the gospel, all summed up in this concept of love and loving God and loving each other. And really, as John said, his commandment isn't grievous. It's really rather wonderful. It's very healthy to love people. It's very unhealthy to hate. Hatred and bitterness create chemicals that have a destructive effect upon your body physically. Love produces chemicals that cause you to glow. You ever see a person in love, how they glow? There are chemicals that are being created in their glands that just, you know, brings a glow to life when you love. But when you have hatred, other chemicals eat you up. Sap. Take away. Shrivel your skin and make you look ugly. Oh, that we would learn the simple lesson of love.
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0: Father, we desire tonight that your love be perfected in us, that we might walk as he walked, react as he reacted, love as he loved. O Lord, work in our hearts through thy love, not just in words, but in deed and in truth. And so may we show our Savior to the world. In Jesus' name, amen.
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1: Paul says, I would rather go get a job, and he did, making tents, than to sit there and make a face and walk in to make people feel sorry for me because I don't have any income, and then they'll gather together and give me income. He says, that's not right. That's not right.

0: Welcome to Somebody Loves You Radio, the Bible teaching ministry of Roll Reese in Diamond Bar, California. How do you manage your finances in a godly way? That's the topic of today's lesson as Roll continues our series in 1 Corinthians. Roll will show us that whether we're raising support for full-time outreach or operating in the workforce while serving in ministry part-time, we can trust the Lord to provide everything we need as we share God's Word. Here's Roll Reese in 1 Corinthians chapter 9.
1: The title of this chapter is Paul defended his right to be supported. And yet at the same time, Paul didn't want any money from them. He was not asking or begging. One of the things about ministry, I just want to clarify some things here, because Paul the Apostle, quote, he says, Christian liberty is not to be used as an opportunity to behave in ways that will bring disrepute to Christ or injury to his children. Think of how many churches not only have hurt people. And what I mean by hurting people is all the rules and regulations they make up instead of really being led by the Holy Spirit through the Word of God. And then at the same time, Paul the Apostle, in being supported financially, he says that he did not even want to take one penny from anybody. And yet, when you hear people today, they're always asking for money. And then what happens to that philosophy that Calvary Chapel has, that where the Lord leads, he provides? So what we want to do is we want to make sure that we stay in our boundaries concerning the Word of God, not what men make up, all these rules and regulations. So we need to understand that Christian liberty is not to be abused or to use as an opportunity to behave in ways that are not biblical, but to stick right to the Word of God. And this is what Paul does here in chapter 9. Notice how he begins chapter 9 this evening. He's going to talk about his apostleship, who he was. So Paul begins this letter by saying this, verse 1 of chapter 9. He says, am I not an apostle? Am I not free? Have I not seen Jesus Christ our Lord? Are you not my work in the Lord? So he's asking four rhetorical questions as he begins this chapter. And what's incredible, he's saying, if I'm not an apostle of Jesus Christ, then I don't have the right to write this letter. And yet he was called to be a servant and an apostle of Jesus Christ. And then at the same time, he says, have I not seen Jesus Christ our Lord? Of course, that was one of the requirements. And Paul the Apostle was the last one to see him in his resurrected body. When he saw him on the road to Damascus, the Lord appeared to him, and he saw him. And he said, Saul, Saul, why do you continue to persecute me? And he said, is that you, Jesus? And from that point on, Paul the Apostle was a different person. He became born again of the Holy Spirit. And then he says, are you not my work in the Lord? Notice that. Are you not my work in the Lord? I mean, look what God has done is I've given you the gospel of Jesus Christ, and many of you have responded to the gospel of Jesus Christ. But what Paul is saying, he's not taking credit for what God did through him. We should never, ever take credit for whatever we do for Jesus Christ. All the credit, all the honor belongs to him fully and completely. Verse 2, he says, if I am an apostle to others, yet doubtless I am to you, for you are the seal of my apostleship in the Lord. Notice where here Paul the Apostle is actually bringing out to them and saying, you guys, if I'm not an apostle of Jesus Christ, then you're really not my work. But God called me to be an apostle, one that was sent with a message. I came with a message. I gave it to you. You responded and you accepted Christ. And look what Christ has done now in your personal lives through the gospel of Jesus Christ. And then in verse 3 he says, my defense to those who examine me is this. So here Paul now has received a letter in challenging his discipleship. Paul was gone. Somebody wrote a letter to him and said, are you challenging my apostleship? I mean, if you really want to challenge my apostleship, you better check my credentials. My credentials are by the power of the Holy Spirit calling me, saving me, and then anointing me to do the work of God. One of the things that people don't understand is that the ministry is not a place of a job. It's a call of God. But it's important that if the Lord really calls you, the last thing on your mind is money. The first thing in your mind is, am I really called by the Lord? Am I really anointed by the Lord so that I can go out and teach His word? And by the way, every one of us here, wherever you work, wherever you live, that's your ministry that God's called you. So it doesn't really matter if you're not in the ministry. You have your own little ministry as the Lord saved you wherever you work, wherever you play. Anywhere we go, there's opportunity for us to share the gospel of Jesus Christ. But yet, there are those today that they won't do anything for God unless they are paid. And that's professionalism. That's not really the call of God. Because a lot of times, some of these young pastors, they get a Bible study, they go out and start a little church, and before they can even afford to get a building, they make sure, first of all, they get a salary for themselves, and that should be the last thing. The people should be number one, not yourself. Having a place to worship, a place where the children can be taken care of. What I did when I first came to the Lord, I always had a job. But then I worked for Alexander's, I worked for Toronto Markets. Even when I came to the Lord, and before I even started the ministry, I was working, and when we started ministry, I had a full-time job. Full-time job. We never, ever took anything from the people until we had a building and until we had over 500 people. And then I did not have anything to do with money. I don't have nothing to do with money today. I don't set up my salary. There's a board to do that. Why? Because I want to be free, man. I want to be blameless before the world. I don't want people to come and accuse me of anything that I haven't done. So it's really important for guys and girls, women that want to be in the ministry, you have to understand, are you really called by the Lord? Because Paul the Apostle, even Jesus says, I don't even have a place to lay my head. He didn't have a place to lay his head. And it's incredible how sometimes people think of the ministry as a successful thing. Well, if I get into the ministry, then I can get this salary and do this and do that. When it's a call of God and it's up to the Lord, why? Because where the Lord leads, He provides. Trusting by faith Jesus Christ. Paul never asked for one penny. You'll see in a moment. Look at verse 4. Notice, do we have no right to eat or to drink? That means he says, do we have no right to be supported by the church? Paul's asking the question, is it a sin? Verse 5. Do we have no right to take along a believing wife, as do also other apostles, the brothers of the Lord, even Peter? Paul wasn't married. They say that if he was in the Sanhedrin, among the 72, then he had to be married. So two things happened. Either his wife died, or his wife left him. But he never got married again. So it is believed that Paul had a wife at one time. And here Paul is bringing up the issue concerning the church to help support. He says, do we have no right to take along a believing wife? Is it wrong to have a wife and for the wife also to be supported? And then he said, as do also other apostles, like our brother Peter. He had a wife. Peter had a wife. And he went to the ministry, and the Lord provided for him and his wife in the ministry. Verse 6. Or is it only Barnabas and I who have no right to refrain from working? Notice that. That is, do we have the right not to be supported like other apostles? Are we different than them? No. They're the same. So Paul here is making sure they understand their liberties and responsibilities. Look at verse 7. Here's human response now. Paul says, whoever goes to war at his own expense, who plants a vineyard and does not eat of its fruit, or who tends a flock and does not drink of the milk of the flock. So here Paul is using a military term here. And he's talking about the military taking care of yourself. When you go in the military, what do? They give you all your clothes. They even give you your weapons. They take care of you. So how much more a farmer or someone in the military, and how much more somebody in the ministry, should he not get paid and be taken care of? Of course. Of course. But never taking advantage of that like so many do. I watch these television programs, man, that makes me cringe. To see these people that are constantly begging for money and fleecing those little old ladies that are on Social Security, retired, and they start crying and moving the people by emotion. And they write these letters that are computerized letters. You ever get those? Your name's on it, but it's a computerized letter? They're not even writing themselves. They pay a company to sell out those letters to all the homes to get money into their ministries. So you really have to have discernment, and you have to really be careful that when you do that, you really have to be a man and a woman of God. So Paul here wants to make sure, look, if the military takes care of their own, if a farmer takes care of his own, and then he takes care of other people, how much more will God take care of us as we trust him fully and completely? And for people that are in the ministry, if they really, truly trust in God, then God will take care of what? The situation. Where God leads, God provides. You see, that's the philosophy. Look what else he says. Verse 8. He says, do I say these things as a mere man? Notice this question. Or does not the law say the same thing also? Now, am I just blowing wind? Or is it in the word? See, he wants to make sure that they understand I'm not just blowing wind. What I'm telling you is in God's word.
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1: He goes on, verse 9. He says, for it is written in Exodus 19:1, if you want to read later, in Galatians 3:24. He says, it is written in the law of Moses, you shall not muzzle an ox while it treads out its wheat. Is it oxen God's concerned about? Is it the oxen that God's concerned about? Of course not. Notice what he says. Or does he say, it is altogether for our sakes? For our sakes, no doubt, this is written that he who plows should plow in hope, and he who threshes in hope should be partakers of his hope. Notice that. Which means if you do it for the Lord, then the Lord is going to provide for you. He's not going to keep you in the red. He's going to give you wisdom on how to spend it, how to save it, and how to use it if you really, really want to follow God's ways. Verse 11. If we have sown spiritual things for you, is it a greater thing if we reap your material things? Notice that. Those in the ministry, notice, supported the people to do God's work. That's what he's talking about. That's what's so cool about how God supports so that we can expand the kingdom of God, so that we can accomplish his perfect will. And yet, there are so many in the mission field, pastors in other countries, they have to have a full-time job always because they can't afford to do it in the ministry full-time. They get home at night, they do their studies, and then the next time they have a service, they go and they preach their sermons or they teach them the Bible. But they don't have the comfort that we have here to be able to go full-time and be supported by the people because people there don't have money. So we're really blessed in America to see all the things that God has done and is doing. So Paul here is giving counsel, verse 12. He says, if others or other apostles are partakers of this support, notice, of supporting apostles, he says, are other partakers of this right over you, are we not even more? I mean, if other apostles are getting paid, should we not get paid also for being in the ministry? Nevertheless, we have not used this right. Hey, we are not sending letters and we are not asking for support. I love Paul. We're not asking for anything. We are not asking for one thing. Nevertheless, we have not used this right, but endured all things, lest we hinder the gospel of Jesus Christ. Wow, I wish these evangelists would read that verse. Seriously. Look what he's saying. We don't want to hinder the gospel by people thinking that we're begging for money and that we're out to rip them off. Paul says, I would rather go get a job, and he did, making tents, than to sit there and make a face and walk in to make people feel sorry for me because I don't have any income, and then they'll gather together and give me income. He says, that's not right. That's not right. It's better to wait upon the Lord for God to do it. Then he gives the scripture from the Old Testament. Look at verse 13. He says, do you not know that those who minister the holy things eat of the things of the temple? Notice that. What do you mean? In the Old Testament, the people would come to give their sacrifices. So out of my sacrifice, the priest would get a portion of it for himself. The rest of it would be burned as an offering to the Lord. So God was providing for the Levites that way, so they could live and they could minister by the people bringing in their sacrifice and giving it to the Lord, and part of the portion would be given to them. Look what he says. Do you not know that those who minister the holy things eat of the holy things of the temple, and those who serve at the altar, the priests, or they receive of the offerings of the altar? So he's bringing in the Old Testament into the New Testament. They're not ripping off God. He says this is what God said that would happen. Verse 14. Even so, the Lord has commanded that those who preach the gospel should live from the gospel. Notice, there it is right there. And a lot of people abuse that scripture. Notice what he's saying here. And there's nothing wrong with church supporting their pastor. It's when the pastor is ripping off their church. That's the problem. That is the problem. Pastors should never have anything to do with money. That's why you have somebody that's an expert on money. Because you can be accused and you have to be blameless concerning money. So here's Paul again. Notice verse 14. Even so, the Lord has commanded that those who preach the gospel should live from the gospel. And then he says, but I have used none of these things. Paul says, you know what? I never got a salary. I never took anything from anybody, nor have I written these things that it should be done so to me. I'm not saying this. I'm not hinting so you can give me an offering, Paul says. Think of how many of those people on TV are hindering all the time. They hint. We need this, we need that, we want this, we want that. And then people get moved by emotion and they start giving to these people. Look what he says. He says, but I have used none of these things, nor have I written these things that it should be done so to me. For it would be better for me, Paul, to die than anyone should make my boasting void. Notice that. I'd rather be dead than to take anything from you, Paul says, literally. I don't want to touch anything. God is so faithful to minister my needs unto me, Paul says. Verse 16. For if I preach the gospel, I have nothing to boast or to glory of. For necessity is laid upon me. Yes, woe is me if I do not preach the gospel. He says, even if I don't have the money or the pay, yet the gospel burns in my heart, so I preach it. Woe is me if I don't preach the gospel. I don't preach the gospel because I'm getting a salary. I preach the gospel because I was called by God. And it burns within me. And I give it to those that come to hear the gospel. Jesus Christ, Paul says, I mean, I do it because of the love of God. I give the gospel. Then he says this, interesting, verse 17. For if I do this willingly, notice, Paul here does it sacrificially, I have a reward. But if against my will, if I'm forced to do it, I have been entrusted with what? A stewardship. I'm a house manager. And whatever God gives to me, I have to be a good house manager of that. Why? One day I'm going to be judged. One day I'm going to be judged. You're going to be judged for your finances. I'm going to be judged for my finances. We're going to be judged for all the things that we buy, the things that we sell, and everything that we do. God will judge one day. He's going to see where everything went because he wants to see your heart. Do you really, truly love me? Watch this, verse 18. What is my reward then? He's asking the question. That when I preach the gospel, I may present the gospel of Christ without charge. Notice what he says there. I don't want people to think that I'm charging financially for the gospel. And think how many people do that. I don't want people to even think in their minds that I'm doing this. And then he says this, that I may not abuse my authority in the gospel. Paul's very, very careful with the gospel. He doesn't use it for himself, and he doesn't misuse it in any way. Verse 19, for though I am free from all men, I have made myself a servant to all that I might win more people. Notice that. Paul had no obligation to anyone, yet he did not take anything or fleece anybody for money, Paul says. Verse 20, and to the Jews, I became a Jew that I might win Jews to those who are under the law. Is under the law that I might win those who are under the law. So here Paul, being a Jew, was hoping that God would use him to go to the Jews. But remember, God called him to the Gentiles. But Paul the apostle had such a heart for the Judaizers. He had a heart for the Sadducees and the Pharisees. And yet he could talk their lingo. I mean, he came from the same branch. And at the same time, think how Paul must have felt when he found out that the Lord told him, no, Paul, I'm sending Peter to the Jews and I'm sending you to the Gentiles. But Lord, Peter doesn't have the experience and the knowledge that I have. Paul, don't ask me again. Just go do what I told you to do. You see, it's so cool how the Lord calls us and at the same time we have our own agenda. And we can't do our own thing. We have to submit to the Lordship of Jesus Christ. And when he calls you and he calls me, then we have to be obedient to the call of God. And what Paul did is when he met a Jew, he spoke to them about the gospel and he gave to them in a Jewish way so they could understand it. But his call directly was to the Gentiles. Imagine that, to the Gentiles. And Paul was greatly affected by it. He wrote 14 letters. 14 letters. One of the most that ever gave us so many epistles. 14 of them. And they're all scriptural, theological letters given to us on how we should live for Jesus Christ as believers. And then he says this, verse 21, to those who are without the law, notice that, as without the law, not being without the law toward God, but under the law toward Christ, that I might win those who are without the law. So he says, whether I'm speaking to a Jew or a Gentile, it's all about what? God's love. That's the key. In everything that we do, the love of God has to be behind it. It's not what's kosher and what's not kosher. Paul could eat anything because he was in Christ. And yet there was these divisions concerning the Jews and the Gentiles, concerning eating of things and drinking of things. And Paul says the real thing about Christianity is love. Love of Christ. The love of Jesus Christ working in me and through my life. And then people will begin to ask the questions and you can give them the answers so they can come to know Jesus Christ as Lord and Savior. I love that.
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1: Hi, everybody. This is Pastor Raul Reese. I'd like to invite you to the Pastor's Conference with Bill Stonebreaker, Calvary Chapel, Honolulu. And we're going to be teaching the Word of God, which is going to be neat. Bring your leaders. It would be great to bring your leaders, and then we'll have fellowship. And when we have fellowship, you know, we can eat together and then get taught the Word of God so God can speak to us about our ministries. Come to the conference, Calvary Chapel, Honolulu. May the Lord bless you and keep you. God bless.

0: When we come across a difficult passage of Scripture, one that seems to have a number of different interpretations from credible theologians, how do we determine which interpretation is correct? Alistair Begg shares some biblical wisdom and fundamental principles as he wrestles with this dilemma today on Truth for Life.
1: Daniel chapter 9 and verse 20. While I was speaking and praying, confessing my sin and the sin of my people Israel, and presenting my plea before the Lord my God for the holy hill of my God, while I was speaking in prayer, the man Gabriel, whom I had seen in the vision at the first, came to me in swift flight at the time of the evening sacrifice. He made me understand, speaking with me and saying, O Daniel, I have now come out to give you insight and understanding. At the beginning of your pleas for mercy, a word went out, and I have come to tell it to you, for you are greatly loved. Therefore, consider the word and understand the vision. 70 weeks are decreed about your people and your holy city to finish the transgression, to put an end to sin, and to atone for iniquity, to bring in everlasting righteousness, to seal both vision and prophet, and to anoint a most holy place. Know therefore, and understand, that from the going out of the word to restore and build Jerusalem, to the coming of an anointed one, a prince, there shall be 7 weeks. Then for 62 weeks it shall be built again with squares and moat, but in a troubled time. After the 62 weeks, an anointed one shall be cut off and shall have nothing. And the people of the prince who is to come shall destroy the city and the sanctuary. Its end shall come with a flood, and to the end there shall be war. Desolations are decreed. And he shall make a strong covenant with many for 1 week. And for half of the week he shall put an end to sacrifice and offering. And on the wing of abominations shall come one who makes desolate, until the decreed end is poured out on the desolator. Amen. While we pray together. Father, thank you that your word is absolutely unerring. Thank you that everything that we need for life and for godliness is conveyed to us in it. And we pray now that you will make the book live to us. Show us ourselves. Show us our Savior. Grant to us clarity, we pray, for Jesus' sake. Amen. Well, as we said this morning, and we're back in Daniel chapter 9, the prayer of Daniel, which is an extensive prayer, probably one of the great prayers of the Old Testament, was actually stirred as a result of him turning to the book of the words, and we noted that he was reading from the prophecy of Jeremiah. And as a result of that, he recognized not only the majesty of God, but also the need for the people of God to confess their sins. And largely this morning, we were recognizing that fact, I think, to a man and a woman. We were struck by it, I think, not simply on a personal level, but also on a corporate level as a church. I believe that God's word to us was very, very clear. And necessarily so, because so much contemporary life

0: challenges even the very notion. And that's why most of us are helped by reading old books, not solely old books, but certainly reading the Reformers and reading the Puritans. They help us with this kind of thing. The Reformers spoke of the importance of daily repentance, and the Puritans actually spoke of Christian maturity being expressed in a perpetual brokenheartedness, which of course just doesn't seem right in our day-to-day. But again, I encourage you as you go into the bookstore to look not only for the new stuff, but for some of the old stuff. And if you happen to fasten on Calvin, you will find that he's saying similar things. For example, when he comments on the Lord's Prayer and the phrase, "Forgive us our debts," he writes as follows: "For whom did Christ wish to use this petition? Surely all his disciples. If anyone thinks that he has no need of this form of prayer and confession of sin, let him depart from the school of Christ and enter into a herd of swine." Well, thank you for being so clear, John. That is, I think we got that perfectly well. And Daniel has confessed, as we've seen, the sins that had given rise to the desolation of the city and the temple. He recognizes that he is one, but he is part of a larger. And in the same way that we are too, at this point in history, we are part of the larger representation of the church in our world and certainly in our culture. And I think it's worth pondering which of us is prepared to confess the sins of our contemporary church and our own areas of neglect. You think about America tonight, or North America tonight. We have Canadians with us as well, I beg your pardon. As we think of North America tonight, and think of it as we have read history or experienced history, is it not true that we ought to bemoan the fact that many of the buildings that bear the name of Christ are in this moment dark, if not entirely empty? That the professions of repentance towards God and confession of sin is increasingly swallowed up in a man-centeredness, both in preaching and in praying and in singing. And if Daniel had occasion to stop in the midst of his day and confess the circumstances of the people of God 600 BC, it behooves us surely to take on that responsibility, not in a morbid way, but in a realistic way, so that we might pray that God will intervene as he did at that time. Now, the urgency of Daniel's appeal, and it was an urgent appeal, is more than matched, as we've seen, by the immediacy of the answer of God. Verse 20, "While I was speaking and praying." Again in verse 21, "While I was speaking in prayer." Now, this is an interesting point, and we're not going to belabor it, but it's almost as though he never managed to get his prayer out of his lips or off his heart before the answer was dispatched to him. It's a reminder that God hears prayer immediately. He answers in his time and in his own way. But there is no sense in which we can then say, well, Daniel caused this by his prayer. But nor is there any way that we can say the events unfolded absent Daniel's prayer. "While I was still speaking," he realized, recognized what the prophet says, "Before they call, I will answer, and while they are yet speaking, I will hear." He was aware of Psalm 139, "You know the words of my mouth before I speak them all together." And it's in light of that that God then dispatches his messenger, Gabriel, whom we've met before, certainly back in chapter 8. "And I heard a man's voice, and it called, and Gabriel, make this man understand the vision." So here he is again. He is one of God's mighty ones, dispatched to do his bidding. On another occasion, we'll give thought to the nature of angelic activity, not only as it is recorded in the Bible, but as it is experienced in our world. And Gabriel is sent on a flying visit. In fact, verse 21 says, "He came to me in swift flight, to inform Daniel that at the beginning of his plea, his word was heard, to tell him that he has come out to give him insight and understanding. Now that in itself is quite remarkable, because you will remember that when we began our studies in Daniel, one of the things that marks Daniel as a man is that he has a peculiar measure of understanding, that God has given him understanding beyond his peers and the ability to see and interpret visions and dreams. But I guess you can never have enough understanding. And so Gabriel says, I've come, and God says, you're going to have a little bit more. Now you will notice too, if the text is open in front of you, that the gift of understanding does not negate the necessity of Daniel's engagement and consideration. That's the final phrase of verse 23. Therefore, says Gabriel, consider the word and understand the vision. Daniel's effort and God's enabling work in tandem. Now, that's not unique again to this book. Remember when we studied 2 Timothy, how Paul says to Timothy, Timothy, consider these things and the Lord will give you insight. It is the Lord who gives the insight. It is Timothy who does the considering. It is God who dispatches the understanding and the wisdom. It is the responsibility of Daniel to pay attention to it. And so, to summarize that little section, the visit of Gabriel conveys at least these three things. Number one, he comes to tell Daniel, God hears you. God hears you. Secondly, God has sent me. That's the significance of him saying, I have now come out to give you insight and understanding. Come out from where? Come out from God's presence. Come out from God's dispatch box, if you like. Come out from the company of the mighty ones who do the bidding of God. I have come out to you. And thirdly, I'm here to tell you that you are greatly loved. You are greatly loved. If you think about it in the panorama of this whole context, that is quite remarkable, isn't it? Daniel, I know you've had quite a go of it with the lion's den and everything else that you've been through, but I'm here to tell you that God really, really loves you. He loves the whole world, but he loves you. You know, that's true of every child of God. You are really loved. Now, you may not feel loved by the people around you. You may feel that you're despised by people around you, whether at work or in your home. But the word of God is that he loves you. The Son of God loved me. God loved me. He gave himself for me. Now, the wonderful thing about it is, and just this little note there at the end of verse 21, is you realize how much Daniel is the embodiment of the one to whom God looks. Remember Isaiah 66. This is the one to whom I will look, says the Lord. He who is humble and contrite in spirit, the one who trembles at my word. And Daniel embodies that. And so if you like, the blessing of heaven is tied in some measure to the life of Daniel lived here in this context. And the very fact that Daniel records that the flying visit of Gabriel came at the time of the evening sacrifice tells us something about Daniel. When had he last been at the evening sacrifice? He hadn't been at the evening sacrifice since he had been snatched up from his home in Jerusalem. There had been no evening sacrifice. There was no place to go. They lived entirely separated from all of that. And yet Daniel says, when the angel came, he came about 3 o'clock in the afternoon. What does that tell you about Daniel? It tells me this, that you can take Daniel out of Jerusalem, but you can't take Jerusalem out of Daniel. That his life lived as an alien was calibrated by the reality of all that was his in God and with God in the celebration of the people of God. And it is in that context that Daniel then is called to consideration and to understanding. I'm sure Daniel would not have said this, but if I had been Daniel, I would have said to the angel Gabriel, after he gave me this, could you hang on just a minute, because I'm not sure I got it the first time. Or when he said, therefore, I'm here to give you insight and understanding, and you should just consider these things. I might have said, well, that's easy enough for you to say. Because what he then says and gives to Daniel is a remarkable little piece, isn't it? I mean, some of you have read it again this afternoon in the hope of discovering what it means. And so it's time for us to descend into the abyss. Here we are. One commentator says that the history of the exegesis of the 70 weeks is the dismal swamp of Old Testament study. In fact, having spent a long time now in this little section, I have begun to think very differently about the 70s when people mention them. It's taken on a whole new thought for me. These 70s have been chasing me down for some days now. These verses, 24 to 27, are the most difficult in the entire text. Commentators agree that they are the most difficult in the entire text. That is the only thing that commentators agree on. They agree that these verses are really difficult. At the same time, they certainly do not agree on the right way to understand them. And I, having dealt with this for some considerable time now, have found, to my great surprise and at times discouragement, that I am disagreeing with the interpretation of these verses, interpretations done by my closest friends, whom I admire greatly. And then I'm encouraged by the fact that my closest friends disagree with each other. And then I realized that I actually disagree with myself. I don't say that for fun. I say that to be very, very honest with you. Let me remind you again of the Westminster Confession. Not all parts of the Bible are equally understandable, says the Confession. But all that is necessary for our understanding of salvation is made perfectly plain in the Scriptures. And so when we come to a passage like this, it would be relatively easy for me, but laborious for you, tedious for you, and really a miserable exercise, for me to start now and rehearse for you the plethora of ways in which this section of the Old Testament is understood and explained. Many commentaries, to their shame, spend far more on these four verses than they do on the first 23 verses. And many people view these verses with such emphasis that as soon as you say what you believe about them, you will either be included in their will or removed from it immediately. Now, if you think about it, that's a very strange way to operate. But you're saying to me, well, I'm not so sure that it would be so tedious. Well, let me give you just a little flavor of some of the material that I was reading this week, where one of the questions that is obviously raised is, what are these sevens? Are the sevens weeks, or are the sevens weeks of years? And are these sevens and this 70 to be understood in symbolic terms, or are they to be understood in literal terms? It's a very important question. And in fact, if you want to continue, you can ask a number of other questions. Is the anointed one, referenced in verse 25, the same as the anointed one, referenced in verse 26? And so we can go on through the whole thing. But certain people, in order to help, get into it in great detail. This is the kind of place where I finally said, oh no, I don't want to do this anymore. Here is somebody in a section in his commentary entitled, Do the Math. Now, this person obviously believes that you can understand this in a very, very literalistic way. And so I'll stop off in a moment, but let me give you a flavor of it. So I'm trying hard to understand this. From the first of Nisan, 444 BC, to the first of Nisan, AD 33, there are apparently 476 years of 365 days, or 173,740 days. From the 4th of March to the 29th of March, there are 24 more days. If you add to this 116 days for leap years, and the total number of actual days between the decree to rebuild Jerusalem and Christ's death is 173,880 days. Who cares right now, right? Okay? But hang on. After this comes an undefined gap of time, a break in the prophecy. Who says? until the final last week, which is described in more detail in the book of Revelation. Gabriel spoke of 69-year weeks, or 483 years. Get this, using a stylized, prophetic, 360-day year, this multiplies out to 483 times 360, which is 173,880, and guess what? That's the number we're looking for. Now, do you really think that this passage of Scripture, that it would have occurred for a moment to Daniel to sit down and try and do this kind of algorithmic mechanism? And how good do you think he would have been at it? Because this was given to Daniel. This was given to Daniel by the visit of a flying angel, so that he would understand. And so that we, when we read it, would understand as well. Ralph Davis, who's a good friend of ours, makes this humorous but helpful observation. He says, when you take this kind of thing and you ask yourself, what does this all mean? He says, it means this, that if you're driving home late at night and tune into the prophecy hour on your radio and hear the preacher refer to, quotes, what is perfectly clear in Daniel's 70 weeks prophecy, you may know with a certainty that he hasn't read the text carefully. Because the longer you go at it, the more daunting it becomes. This is a brief passage, and this is an obscure passage. And therefore, when we come to something like this, it is imperative that we don't disengage from our normal principle of interpretation. A fundamental principle is as follows, that we should understand and interpret what is unclear in light of what is clear, and not the other way around. So you don't start with an obscure, tiny passage of the Bible or of a book and then try and understand the book in light of that little passage. You take that within the overarching framework of the book, within the framework of apocalyptic literature, within the context of God's revelation, and within the awareness of the fact that God is not playing hide and seek with himself or with his wisdom when he gives to us his word. For if the main things are the plain things, then clearly in these verses, we're not dealing with foundational blocks of biblical theology. What I'm about to now unfold for you will annoy some, disappoint others, confuse many, and perhaps encourage a few. Remember, it is the word of God which is absolutely true and absolutely sufficient and absolutely right, and not the preacher's interpretation of it. It is the word of God which is authoritative, and parts of the word of God leave us with our hands over our mouths, and our unwillingness to end up in that position perhaps says more about our pride than it does about our desire to fully comprehend its truth.
1: Listening to Alistair Begg on Truth for Life. We'll hear the conclusion of this message on Monday. Alistair mentioned today how he is often helped in his Bible study by reading the old books, especially those of the Reformers or the Puritans, who emphasized the importance of daily repentance and maturing in faith. And that's exactly what we're featuring today, a set of two books written by 17th century Puritan minister and author John Flavel. They're titled Christ and His Threefold Office and Christ Humbled Yet Exalted. These books will give you a deeper understanding of who Jesus is, how he secured our salvation, and the many roles he plays in a Christian's life, why he is the foundation of true joy. Both of these books have been edited to update the language and to make them easier to understand, but the text remains compelling and biblically sound. 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Hope you have a great weekend and are able to worship with your local church. On Monday, we'll learn why the only true biblical pilgrimage to the Holy Land is to go to Jesus. The Bible teaching of Alistair Begg is furnished by Truth for Life. 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
3: Have you noticed how many Muslims are running for Congress and other offices in November? It should concern us. As Abe Greenwald notes in Commentary Magazine, after 9/11, our leadership concluded the problem was not radical Islam, but terrorism, and we created Homeland Security and other government agencies to combat it. But as Greenwald writes, what virtually no one expected was for Islamists to exploit American freedom, simply to work their way up the political ladder. Many warned of creeping Sharia in those days, but none warned of creeping democracy. Greenwald says he doesn't think Islamists themselves believe that was a plausible way forward in the first decade of this century. Greenwald says the Islamists are using our democracy to insert themselves into offices. Some, like Zoran Mamdani, are already in, as are a few members of Congress. This is dangerous stuff. The media won't report it because they too are afraid of being called Islamophobes. I encourage you to read Greenwald's article. Google Abe Greenwald, Daily Letter, July 29. I'm Cal Thomas.
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1: Here's what's ahead of us on Abounding Grace.
2: There are times in our lives when we're met with great spiritual crisis, and they're always good. Now, we don't think they're good. And the circumstances themselves may not be good. But the circumstance of crisis, we don't want them. But they're good because God uses them. They're a place where we come to the to what you could call a spiritual fork in the road, a point of decision, a place of monumental decision. We are brought to a place in crisis to the end of ourselves. We don't see the good in much of it, if at all, from our side of eternity. But from heaven's perspective, as you saw recently here this last weekend, the potter is fashioning.

0: We are delighted to share the next half hour together with you. Welcome to Abounding Grace. If you're not experiencing one yourself, I'm sure you can think of someone who is facing a crisis. It's something we all go through. But today, we'll see that crisis can actually be God's tool to develop us into something beautiful, much like a potter fashioning the clay. An example of this is Hannah, and you'll hear her story in 1 Samuel chapters 1 and 2. Here is Pastor Ed Taylor.
1: Let's take our Bibles and open them, if you would, to 1 Samuel chapter 1. We're going to continue on in our study. And we didn't finish, remember, if you were with us in the last study, we didn't have a chance. We had some other guests there as well. So we just really allowed the Holy Spirit to take us as far as we could. So we didn't finish the chapter. So when I got back, I had a choice of just kind of lopping what I had in the end of the message and just putting it to the next message and reworking that. And that's certainly an option because it's from the Lord. It's what God has given me. But what he's put on my heart is to add and formulate a message so that chapter one becomes a two-part. So let's go back and review a little bit of where we're at in chapter one and jump into chapter two. Hannah is the person that the focus of Scripture is. We're looking at Hannah. And God has used Hannah and is going to use Hannah and deep trial in her life to bring about a man, a baby, who will grow up into being a man, that will be a leader that God will use to bring great stability to the children of Israel and to the nation of Israel. You'll recall during the time of the judges, instability and weak leadership had done great damage to the nation, and God needed to intervene. And he wanted to intervene. And it's through Hannah that he'll do that. Now we meet Hannah in a miserable place of desperation. And I can't underscore the word miserable enough. She is in a hard spot. She's barren. It's tragedy for a woman in that day, and painful and oftentimes tragic now. She's married to a man who's married to another woman. She's in a home where sadness and sorrow and anguish has gripped her heart. She's misunderstood. She's desperate. She's being taunted and made fun of. She has to live in a condition where every day the desire of her heart is not given to her. And while the desire of her heart is not given to her, her faith continues to grow and she's crying out to God, but she also sees the other children in the home. She's in a bad spot. It's not to be missed in the story. Out of Hannah's broken desperation comes a place of deep dedication and surrender like she's never had before. Now, I have to say, as you're looking at Hannah's life, it's easier to study it in someone else. It's easier to go through this as you're going through this, even in your own life of whatever you're facing. You know, it's easier to look at it in Hannah's life and say, yeah, I can see Hannah. I can see how messed up she is. But when you're living it, I mean, it would be better just to study it in someone else's life. I'd rather be able to say, yeah, I can see it in Hannah's life. I really have never experienced that kind of desperation or that kind of pain. But I have to say that if you're walking with Jesus and the spiritual warfare that you face and the difficulty and sinfulness of this life and the sinfulness of man, well, it may not be the same circumstances, but the trials of life will bring you to a place of miserable desperation as well. Let's be honest that most of us believe that we can have a life of deep dedication without pain. And most of us believe that we can have a life of deep dedication without trials and agony. And if we don't believe that we can, we certainly want it. I don't blame you for that. Neither does God. Which one of us, when we're writing out our, you know, that some folks in the business world like to teach you to have a 3-year plan. If you're going for an interview, and they're going to ask you, what's your 5-year plan? You can't really tell them because your 5-year plan is to have their job. Right. So, well, you know, in 5 years, I think I'll be sitting in your desk. Get out of here. But you're kind of in condition to think ahead. And I don't know that it's completely a bad thing to look ahead. You don't want to depend on your plan. You want to learn, if you're following Jesus, you want to write your 5-year plan in pencil so you can erase it. You just know that God's going to do some things. But if you were given the chance, and we had a little exercise here today of homework and said, well, go ahead and write your 5-year plan. If trials and pain are in there, it certainly won't be more than a few moments. Instead, if we had control of our lives, we would choose an easier way. Yet isn't it true, it's times of distress that develop great faith. And it's times of great difficulty that develop great prayer lives. And it's times of great agony that God develops great men and great women who completely devote themselves in an eternal way. You know how our hearts warm when we read the scriptures and we hear Jesus say, seek first the kingdom of God. Seek first the kingdom of God. We say, yes, God, that's why I live. I want to seek your kingdom above all things. I want to walk in the Spirit. Jesus would say it this way in the New Living Translation. Listen, it's Matthew chapter 6. It says, so don't worry about having enough food or drink or clothing. Why be like the pagans who are so deeply concerned about these things? Your heavenly Father already knows all of your needs, and he'll give you all that you need from day to day if you live for him and make the kingdom of God your primary concern. That's another way of saying seeking first the kingdom of God. Making the kingdom of God your primary concern. But there's a battle between the flesh and the spirit. And while the spirit would want to seek the things of the kingdom of God, the flesh loves comfort and ease. The flesh loves things to go our way. We really don't know. And I suggest this to you to consider in your own life. We really don't know how much our flesh rules our lives until we're faced with a challenge. Until we're faced with a temptation, a difficulty, a crisis. That's where we see Hannah. Hannah, where God's given us a glimpse of what it looks like. God's showing us what it looks like of Hannah expressing herself and recognizing that deep desperation will bring deep dedication. She's in a crisis, a crisis. She's gone just about as far as she can go in her worship and her desire and her prayer. We left off in the section where her pain leads her to the temple. Do you remember that? She's misunderstood from her husband in verse 8. Elkanah, her husband, says to her, Hannah, why do you weep? Why do you not eat? Why is your heart not grieved? Am I not better to you than 10 sons? She's totally misunderstood by the man she's devoted her life to. Hasn't helped or supported her. I sense some sincerity in there. I mean, it's this whole hard words. I don't think Elkanah's completely ignorant of the difficulty of his wife here, but I also think that he lacks a sensitivity to the sweetness of how he could serve his wife. His wife doesn't want 10 of him. His wife wants a kid. She's barren. She's being taunted. She wants a boy. She wants a baby. And so what does she do in verse 9? But arises, and they finished eating and drinking in Shiloh, and Eli the priest was there. And she was there in verse 10 in bitterness of soul. She prayed to the Lord and wept in anguish. She made a vow. She made a vow. O Lord of hosts, if you will indeed look on the affliction of your maidservant and remember me and not forget your maidservant, but will give you your maidservant, a male child, then I'll give him to the Lord, and all the days of his life, there no razor shall come upon his head. This is a deep commitment here. She isn't referring to a baby dedication like you might see here on the stage, where you'll allow me for a few brief moments to hold your precious child, and if they cooperate, I will get to hold them, and I'll be able to hold that precious baby of yours with your great trust to me, and we'll be able to pray and dedicate that child's life to the following of Jesus. We dedicate that child's life that one day that child will recognize God's great love and commit their life completely and wholly. And we pray that God will reveal a ministry to them. And we pray for your family that even in tough times, and if your kid ends up backsliding, that you raise your child in the ways of the Lord, and when he is old, he won't depart. We pray. It's not that kind of dedication. That's a great dedication. If you have kids, you should dedicate your kids to the Lord. You can do it here, you can do it in your home, but you just lay your hands, and we'll lay hands on your child, and we will dedicate your children to the Lord. They belong to him, whether you realize it or not. That's not what she's praying. That's not what she means here. Don't let that be the frame of reference here. She's not thinking of a ceremony or a service. She means it. She is so desperate for a baby that her heart is so knit together with God, she will take whatever she can get. And when it's ready, we know. See, we one of the things that you have to remember is that we have read ahead. Hannah hasn't. She's living this in real time. And her heart is knit together. If I can just have a baby, if I can just have a baby in the womb, if I can just hold that baby, when it's time, I'm giving him back to you. And we'll make a vow, a Nazarite vow, and he will belong to you. And that's her heart. It came out of desperation. As it continued, it says in verse 12 that she was praying before the Lord. Eli watched her mouth, and Hannah spoke in her heart. Not only her lips moved, but her voice was not heard. Therefore, Eli, being the great leader that he was, thought she was drunk. And so not only is she misunderstood by her husband, but she's now misunderstood by another man in a place of authority in her life, a spiritual man, a man that's supposed to be representing God. But the condition of the world, the condition of the children of Israel, because of what happened during the judges, is just producing horrible spiritual leadership. Because here's what happens. Horrible spiritual leaders reproduce other horrible spiritual leaders. And that's what's happening. He's the product of a whole line of disobedient, selfish spiritual leaders. And he did the same thing with his kids. And God's going to have none of it. He's going to make it right. But may the Lord protect us that we might be men and women that reproduce godly men and women, both in our church and also in our homes. So Shema, and we're only glossing over this because we looked at this in depth last time. But now she's met with another misunderstanding. And Eli tells her, you know, why are you drunk? Put your wine away from me. But Hannah very respectfully says, no, my Lord, I'm a woman of sorrowful spirit. I've drunk neither wine nor intoxicating drink, but I've poured out my soul before the Lord. Do not consider your maidservant a wicked woman, for out of the abundance of my complaint and my grief, I've spoken. And Eli answered and said, go in peace, and the God of Israel will grant your petition, which you've asked of him. And she said, let your maidservant find favor in your sight. So the woman went her way and ate, and her face was no longer sad. She is in a time of real offering of herself to the Lord. Even though she's met with an unspiritual, uncaring, insensitive spiritual leader, and this is just after having to deal with the insensitivity of her husband, the pain and the loneliness she's feeling, she doesn't know the end, but we do. She doesn't know the end, but we do. She doesn't know the end, but we do. Listen, you don't know the end, but God does. You don't know the end of what's happening in your life right now. You don't know how it's going to end. You don't know what's up ahead. You don't have a clue, really, truly, how God is going to work all things together for the good. You don't know, but God does. Hannah doesn't know, but we do. But it really doesn't matter that we do, because we see it after the fact. In the midst of Hannah's life, Hannah doesn't know, but God does. Hannah doesn't know. In her deep sorrow and grief, she doesn't know, but God does. And this is a time where we've learned in our last study too, where she is crying out to the Lord of hosts. It's the Lord of hosts, the Lord of sovereignty, the Lord that is on the throne, the Lord that is in control. And you know, there are times in our lives, in all of our lives, when we're met with severe spiritual crisis. There's in all of our lives. And I want you to know that they're always good. There are times in our lives when we're met with great spiritual crisis, and they're always good. Now, we don't think they're good. And the circumstances themselves may not be good. But the circumstance of crisis, we don't want them. But they're good because God uses them. They're a place where we come to what you could call a spiritual fork in the road, a point of decision, a place of monumental decision. We are brought to a place in crisis to the end of ourselves. We don't see the good in much of it, if at all, from our side of eternity. But from heaven's perspective, as you saw recently here this last weekend, the potter is fashioning the clay. It's just a lump. Would you ever think it could become something so beautiful? And then did it happen? I was watching online, but when you're here, when he's working that thing and he's hugging it and moving it all around and it's all beautiful and then he breaks it, was there a big gasp in the room? That's a spiritual crisis. He's like, whoa, we just been watching you, brother, for 45 minutes fashioning that and you jacked it up at the last minute. But he didn't. He did it on purpose, didn't he? He did it on purpose. He ruined it on purpose. He ruined it on purpose in front of you. The potter ruined the pot on purpose so that he might fashion it again into something that the potter desired. Does that sound familiar? That's what the Bible says in Jeremiah. Jeremiah was given the opportunity to go watch it for himself so he could see it with his own eyes. God would use it as a picture, even as you saw with your own eyes. You see, once in a while, God will allow us. They don't happen often. And some have greater crises than others. But God is fashioning the clay. There are times when God is just dealing with us personally. intimately. And he wants us to stop and put everything on the table. He wants our whole heart committed to him, afresh and anew. He wants us to take us to a whole new level of commitment, a whole new level of dedication, a whole new level of service and readiness and ministry like it wasn't before. He wants to fashion us into something new by using the crisis, by getting our attention, allowing something into our lives so that we might turn our attention toward him. And we look to this person and that person can't help. It only makes things worse. And we look to this person and we expect that person, but no, that person doesn't help. And so what do we find? We find no, only God. All I have is God. I know all you have is God. God has used this crisis to reveal it. All you have is God. It's always been that way. It's always been that way. And God is using crisis to pull from us and draw from us something that we didn't even know was there. We didn't even know the depth of spiritual life that God was wanting from us. I think of Abraham. You know, the Bible, every great man and woman that God has used in the Bible has lived the same story out. I think of Abraham, a man of worship, a man of dedication. You know what he's known for? He's known for building altars. Why? Because he was a man of worship. He loved God. He was committed. He was such a gracious man. Remember, there was a little division between him and Lot. He says, man, take whatever you want. I'm satisfied with whatever God gives me. I don't need to choose. I let God choose for me. What a gracious man. What a man of worship. What a man of integrity. He loved God, built many altars, a life filled with worship and sacrifice. But then there's that time in this life of worship and sacrifice that God says, you sacrifice, Abraham. You're a man of sacrifice. You love to worship me. Give me your son. Sacrifice your son to me. I want you to do it with your own hand. Abraham took his son and walked toward sacrifice. I mean, what an experience. Such a different worship experience, wouldn't you agree? Such a unique crisis in his life. I could never think of such a thing. And yet through it, God took Abraham farther and farther by revealing to him, no, Abraham, it wasn't about sacrifice. It was about me supplying. How would he have ever learned that? The depth of it, not theologically, but the depth of God's supply until he felt complete, total loss. So God said to sacrifice my son, I'm sacrificing my son, and what a walk up the mountain that must have been. I think of Moses, a man who sensed his calling at a very young age. As he's navigating through the circumstances of his life, he senses his calling, and he comes to the place of conclusion where he says, you know, I know my calling, and he sees a fight taking place. He says, I'm a deliverer. I'm a rescuer. I'm a protector. All these things God put in Moses. He didn't make them up. God revealed them in Moses. That's who I am. I'm a deliverer. You won't do that to the children of Israel. God has called me, and what does he do? He takes that Egyptian. He takes him out. He looks to the left, he looks to the right, wipes out the Egyptian, but he forgot to look up because it wasn't God's heart for him to take out that Egyptian. And what happened? 40 years. 40 years on the backside of the desert. Moses loved God, served him with his whole heart, really wanting to worship him and hear God's voice. And yet he came to a place of crisis with the burning bush before him, a point of decision, a point of negotiation in his own heart. He looks at it and it begins to speak, but God is using the situation in his life behind the scenes to fashion a man of deliverance, not for just one Israeli, but for the nation, so that God would use the nation to bring Messiah. Moses, I want all of you, God says. Moses, something that you and I have never had before, I want you to trust me. Go and deliver my people. I think of David in his young age. A young boy. He loved God. He worshiped God. You can see the depth of his relationship with God through the Psalms. Just man, the depth of the richness of his entirety of his life. I mean, David's the guy that the Bible says what? He's a man what? After God's own heart. Don't you want that written for you? If there's a page in the Bible with your name on it, don't you want somewhere on? No, I got a heart for God. I know I'm not perfect. David wasn't perfect. I know I'm a man. I know I'm a woman. I know I'm weak. But if you're going to write a page, if you're going to write a scripture or a paragraph about me, God, I can't help. It has to be. There's got to be a sentence that my heart's after you. You really want that? Because through that, it comes a time of crisis. For David, it happened as a kid. It happened really early. He looks up over the hill. brings him to a valley. He looks down upon the valley, and there he is, the man from Gath, the giant, Goliath. He challenges all that David has ever worshipped. He challenges and blasphemes the God of David and calls him to battle. And you know, David already knows he's killed some lions and he's killed some bears, but now he's here facing Goliath on his own, alone, him and God. And you know what God was doing? He was asking more from David, even as a child. He was asking more. He was asking from a depth of commitment. And how did he do it? But by crisis. I want all of you, David, even as a young boy, I think of Joshua. I mean, a close study of the characters in the Bible, we could go name after name after name of crises in their life. I think of Joshua, a man that's been around a lot of military campaigns. He is a very well-trained military man, a faithful, loyal, successful man in the military. He knows how to fight. He knows how to strategize. He's been involved in a lot of strong, high-level leadership decisions. He's led Israel in many victories. And yet there we find him in Joshua looking over Jericho, afraid and concerned. And there he is in the evening, and he's met by the man with the sword, remember? And he's, who are you? Who are you for? Are you for them or for us? And the man says, the angel of the Lord says, no, I'm not. I'm not on either side. That's my paraphrase. I'm not either side. I'm here for the Lord. I'm here for the Lord, Joshua. It's just me and you. I'm not on anyone's side. I'm on God's side. And he stands before him as one sent by God. And here Joshua is that man of worship, a man of faithful integrity. And though his worship had been regular and his worship had been routine, yet there are those times when God wants more. He uses these times for his purposes. And it's going to be all right, Joshua. Just go and fight. It's going to be all right. You've got this battle. You've got the fear. You've got the concern. I just want you to know the battle is mine. It belongs to me. Just go fight, Joshua. Go do it. It's going to be all right. There's victory in the fight. There's victory. Just go. Don't cower away. Don't run away. Go fight. Go forward.
0: Well, there are many examples of people in the Bible that experienced a crisis, and it served as God's tool to bring them to a whole new level. He'll do the same for us as we trust Him. 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
2: I once heard a famous Bible teacher say in his latter years, "I know far less about Bible prophecy than I used to." And this was a man who had written books on the subject. What he meant was this: prophecy wasn't less important, rather he had become more gracious toward those who held differing views. How do you treat others with whom you disagree on important topics, especially spiritual matters? Jesus Christ said the world would know we are his followers, not because we all agree, but because we all love one another, including how gracious we are toward those with whom we disagree. This is David Jeremiah, encouraging you to get on the road to new life. 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

0: Aloha. Welcome to A Chosen Generation with Daryl Skinner, pastor of Calvary Chapel, Pearl Harbor. In Paul's letter to the Romans, he rejoices in the gospel of Jesus Christ, saying, "For I am not ashamed of the gospel of Christ, for it is the power of God to salvation for everyone who believes." We'll dive deep in the wonders of God's amazing mercy and grace as Pastor Daryl Skinner teaches from the book of Romans, next on A Chosen Generation.
1: Good to be with you. Looking forward to the book of Romans, chapter 8, verses 26 to 27. Please open your Bibles. I'd like to talk to you about the Holy Spirit in you. Just a couple of verses today because I want to focus in on the workings of the Holy Spirit within the believer's life. So let's get into Romans, the Holy Spirit in us. I'd like to start just a little introduction with Romans 8:10 because it's a beautiful passage. Then I'll dive into 26 and 27. It says here, "If Christ is in you, the body is dead because of sin, but the Spirit is life because of righteousness. Because of the righteousness of Christ, we've been saved. Now we're born again of the Holy Spirit. We've been filled with the Holy Spirit from heaven." It's a supernatural work of God as he decides to take, be a partaker of our lives, and he comes into our bodies. The Bible says that our bodies are the temple of the Holy Spirit. What does the Holy Spirit do? He's the third person of the Trinity. There's three persons, the Father, the Son, and the Holy Spirit. So I'd like to give you several lessons, four lessons, on the working of the Holy Spirit in your and my life. Lesson number one is this. Let's read 26 and 27 of chapter 8. "Likewise, the Spirit also helps our weaknesses, for we do not know what we should pray for as we ought. But the Spirit himself makes intercession for us with groanings which cannot be uttered. Now he who searches the hearts knows what the mind of the Spirit is, because he makes intercession for the saints according to the will of God." This is the work of the Holy Spirit indwelling the believer's life and his intercessory work within us. So let's take an overall look at the Holy Spirit and his work within our hearts and our lives so we have a clear understanding. There's four lessons I'd like to give you on the Holy Spirit and yourself. Lesson number one is this: God, the Holy Spirit, and his personality. The Holy Spirit, the Bible declares, is a person. There's a personal pronoun such as he and him, etc., are used in the Greek New Testament. So when we address the Holy Spirit, like we have the Heavenly Father, you have the Son, Jesus Christ, and the masculine pronoun, he or him, is used for the third person, which is the Holy Spirit. Names of the Holy Spirit are as follows. He is called our helper. He's known as our comforter. He's known as our counselor or parakletos in the Greek. The word for spirit in the Greek is pneuma, also, which means breath or wind. Other names include the spirit of grace, spirit of fire or burning, spirit of truth, spirit of life, spirit of wisdom and understanding, spirit of counsel and might, spirit of knowledge and fear of the Lord, spirit of promise, spirit of glory, spirit of God, and the spirit of Christ. And the scriptures are all listed with those explanations or names thereof, the Holy Spirit and his workings within our lives. Next, we find ourselves with the personality of the Holy Spirit. The Holy Spirit relates to us like a person. He speaks whatsoever he hears, John 16:13. He came into the world to glorify Jesus Christ, John 16:14. He reproves the world of sin, John 16:8. He teaches, John 14 and John 16. He speaks, Galatians 4:6. He intercedes, here we are, Romans 8:26. He leads us, that's found in Galatians 5, Acts 8, Acts 10, Acts 13, Acts 16. He appoints to service, Acts 13. He regenerates, John 3:6. He seals, Ephesians 4:30. He baptizes, 1 Corinthians 12. He fills, Ephesians 5:18. He can be quenched, 1 Thessalonians 5. He can be grieved, Ephesians 4. He can be blasphemed, Matthew 12. He can be lied to, Acts chapter 5. So you see, as we look to the Holy Spirit, he is a person, the third person of the Trinity, and he's working in us and through us for the glory of God. Always remember this, folks. There is this process of submission where the Father, and then there's the Son. The Son is submissive to the Father. The Lord Jesus submissive to his Father. And then it says the Holy Spirit is submissive to Jesus Christ, and we're submissive to the Holy Spirit, submissive to Jesus. submissive to our Heavenly Father. I want us to read a few of these passages to get greater clarity on the workings of the Holy Spirit as taught by our Lord Jesus Christ. Turn with me to the Gospel according to John. Jesus says in John chapter 14, verse 15, he begins to explain to us what that born-again experience is going to be like, which is a marvelous thing. He says, if you love me, keep my commandments. What are the commandments of the Lord? To love the Lord your God with all your heart, with all your mind, with all your soul, with all your strength, with all your body. And then to love your neighbor as yourself. Verse 16 says, if you love me, keep my commandments. Then he says, and I will pray the Father, and he will give you another helper that he may abide with you forever. We find that Jesus says he'll give you, he's going to pray to the Father, he will give us another helper that he may abide with you for how long? Forever and ever and ever. Then he says, the Spirit of truth, whom the world cannot receive because it neither sees him nor knows him, but you know him, for he dwells with you and will be in you. Now this is interesting. He says the Spirit of truth. So the question is, how can someone be caught up in a cult when they have the Spirit of truth? Well, the reality is they don't. They're just being religious. They don't have the Holy Spirit abiding in them. If they had the Holy Spirit abiding in them, they'd recognize that the teachings of that particular organization or religious movement is false and in error, because the Spirit of God would begin to reveal to them the truth from God's Word. Always remember that Jesus prayed for us in John 17, 17. He says, Father, sanctify them with your truth. Your Word is truth. The job of the Holy Spirit is to make us a strong disciple, a healthy disciple of our Lord Jesus Christ. A disciple is a learner. So the Spirit of truth will begin to reveal to that person that, hey, you're in an organization or religious system that's false, that's wrong. You need to get out of it, because here's the truth. And he's going to drive you, the Holy Spirit will drive you to study the Bible, to learn the Word of God, not to study the Watchtower magazine or the Book of Mormon or the Pearl of Great Price or the Volume of Discourses, but rather the Bible itself, because you're born again of the Spirit of truth, who will lead you into all truth. Same with Roman Catholicism. If you are truly born again, you'll begin to recognize that the teachings of the Roman Catholic Church, many of their teachings are contrary to the Word of God, such as the teachings of purgatory, or praying to Mary, or repetitious prayers, or calling the Pope Father, where Jesus says, Holy Father, where no one is to be called Father except for your Father, which is in heaven. It's very important for us to realize when you're born again, you're regenerated by the Holy Spirit. It's a supernatural work that now the Spirit of God has come into you, and now you're going to start living for the Lord Jesus Christ according to the Word of God, because the Spirit of truth abides in you. Jesus said about himself, I am the way, the truth, and the life. No man comes to the Father except through me. He say, I'm kind of the way, I'm kind of the truth, I'm kind of the life. No, he's the absolute way, the absolute truth, and the absolute life. Thus, when we give our hearts to Christ, we're now born again of the Holy Spirit, and we begin to recognize these false teachings, and we're going to begin to contend for the faith. We're going to fight the good fight of faith. We're going to try to lead people out of those false religious systems and lead them into the truth of the Word of God. That's because we're born again of the Spirit of truth. Amen. He says, the Spirit of truth whom the world cannot receive because it neither sees him nor knows him, but you know him, for he dwells with you and will be in you. Before we are saved, the Holy Spirit is with the whole world. Every person in the world, he's convicting us of sin, of righteousness, judgment. He's drawing us to the Savior Jesus Christ. He's drawing us to God through our Lord Jesus Christ. He's with the whole world. Some people say, well, what about those people in the darkest jungles of the Congo or the Amazon and so forth, these tribes, some island in the Pacific, whatever. You think God doesn't know they're there? God, the Bible says that God is not willing that any should perish, but all would come to repentance. All would come to repentance. Not just those that are not on those islands. No, all will come to repentance. God is concerned about every single human being on planet Earth, and he wants them all to come to God's his great salvation through his son, Jesus Christ. He can use a dream, he can use angels, he can use missionaries. He wants all to be saved. And he's always using the power of the Holy Spirit, convicting every single individual to know God. The Bible says the glories of God were revealed in the heavens. Plus, God's given us a conscience that convicts us, tells us right from wrong. He's given that moral conscience. Very important to understand this. The Bible says the law of God is written on every human heart. We all have that law of God within us. And God is wooing us, drawing us to himself, if we'll but listen. Instead of being our own gods or worshiping false gods and so on and so forth, which are corrupt and immoral. And God wants to save us from all of that. Now, it's imperative that we realize, he says, the Spirit of truth whom the world cannot receive because neither sees him nor knows him, but you know him, for he will dwell with you. He's with the whole world, convicting us of our sins, and you will, and he will dwell with you and will be in you. When you're born again of the Holy Spirit, he comes into you. It's a supernatural work. Then he begins to, the desire for sinful living is now being decimated. It's being removed from your life. That overwhelming enslavement, what I'm trying to say, that enslavement to sinful practices is going to be eradicated out of your life. You just, it's not going to control you any longer. You're now filled with whom? The Holy Spirit. Not a sinful spirit, not an evil spirit, not a wicked spirit, not an immoral spirit. But you're filled with the Holy Spirit. It begins to drive you towards holiness. Holiness breeds happiness. Holiness is a life that is going to be sanctified by the Word of God, by Jesus Christ, and his great work within our lives. Now, it's important to realize he dwells with us. Then he comes into us as we receive, ask Christ to be our Lord and our Savior. We admit we were sinners. We need to be saved. Amen. He says, I will not leave you, orphans. I will come to you a little while longer, and the world will see me no more. He's talking about his death and resurrection and ascension. And he says, and you will see me because I live. You will live also. Praise the Lord. He says, at that day you will know that I am in the Father. I am in my Father, and you in me, and I in you. He who has my commandments and keeps them, it is he who loves me, and he who loves me will be loved by my Father, and I will love him and manifest myself to him. Jesus manifested himself to us as we've come to him for salvation. Then we go through the process of what's called sanctification. We're going to be separating, we'll be separated into him and less of this world and less of the workings of Satan that used to be a very part of our lives very strongly. He then says, Judas, not Iscariot, said to him, Lord, how is it that you will manifest yourself to us and not to the world? Jesus answered and said to him, if anyone loves me and will keep my word, and my Father will love him, and we will come to him and make our home with him. He makes his home with us. Our bodies are the temple of the Holy Spirit. He makes his home with us. He who does not love me does not keep my words, and the word which you hear is not mine, but the Father's who sent me. These things I have spoken to you while being present with you, but the Helper, the Holy Spirit, whom the Father will send in my name, he will teach you all things, and bring to your remembrance all things that I said to you. Now listen, we have the Spirit of truth. The Holy Spirit is the Spirit of truth, who is with us, convicts us of our sins. Then we get saved. He comes into us. Then it's the Bible declares that he will lead us into all truth, as well as he's going to teach us all things and bring to your remembrance all things that I said to you. This is very important for us as believers to understand. The Holy Spirit is our helper. He's there to help our lives each and every day, throughout our lives, every trial, every circumstance, every situation that we go through. He's there to help us. He's there to be there for us. He wants to help us. Don't ever think that, oh God, how could you help me? How could you be there for me? Because I've done so many bad things. But God wants to help you. He wants to pull you out of the bad things, pull you into good things, because it's the best things for your life. God wants to speak to you and help you by the power of the Holy Spirit. And he wants to teach us all things. So as you dive into the Word of God, he's going to teach you about his image, which is an image of love, an image of life, and an image of light, meaning do the right things. He's also going to teach you all things pertaining to his kingdom, the kingdom of heaven, the kingdom of God, which are interchangeable. We also discover that he will teach us the life of Christ. He speaks to us each and every day. He speaks to us each and every month and each and every year. He's constantly speaking to us to guide us and direct us for his glory, for his honor, for his praise. He wants to use our lives to be soul winners as well as to be disciplers, whether it be in the church or in the community or in the home or in the mission field. God wants to use our lives. The question is, do I want God to use my life? Will I allow God to use my life? Very important. Is it my life now, or is it God's life in me that now lives? It's no longer I who live, but Christ who lives in me, as Paul declared. Now we discover he's going to teach you all things and bring to remembrance all things that I said to you. This is very important. As you read the word, if you got nothing to draw from, there's no water in the well, there's nothing to bring to your remembrance. But if you go into the word of God, you study the word of God, you learn the word of God, then when you're in various circumstances, the Spirit of God brings scriptures to your remembrance. This is what I want you to think about right now. You're going through this trial, this situation. I want you to remember these things. And God helps us in that fashion and ways. I want us to turn next to the chapter 15 of John, and Jesus continues his teaching on the Holy Spirit. We'll skip some verses here. We'll go to verse 26 and 27. Jesus says, "But when the Helper comes, whom I will send to you from the Father, the Spirit of truth," he repeats that, Spirit of truth, "who proceeds from the Father, he will" what? "Testify." Very important. What is the job of the Holy Spirit? "To testify of me," Jesus says. You want to testify of Jesus Christ. You want to share with people that you're a born-again Christian, that you love the Lord Jesus Christ, you love God. Jesus says when the Spirit of God comes in you, he'll empower us to be witnesses in Jerusalem, Judea, Samaria, and the uttermost parts of the earth. We read that all through the book of Acts as these fishermen and tax collectors and various people are filled with the Holy Spirit, and now just regular folks are now testifying of Jesus Christ, his wonderful love. You know, it's a marvelous thing to memorize John 3:16. "For God so loved the world that he gave his only begotten Son, that whosoever believeth in him would not perish, but have everlasting life." Memorize it, my friends, so you can share it with family, with friends, with coworkers who are not saved. They realize that God loves them, that Jesus died for them, he's got a plan for them, he's going to offer them everlasting life in heaven forever and ever and ever. Folks, share the word of God with people. The word of God is living. It is powerful. When you share a scripture with somebody, it is alive within their souls. It becomes powerful within their souls to lead them to salvation that's found in our Lord Jesus Christ. "When the Helper comes, whom I will send to you from the Father, the Spirit of truth proceeds from the Father, he will testify," the Spirit of God will testify in us. How do I know a born-again believer? Is it speaking in tongues? No. It's testifying of Jesus Christ. It's testifying that he is the Lord and Savior of your life and the Lord and Savior of the whole world. That's when you're filled with the Holy Spirit. Anybody could do gibberish, but when you're filled with the Holy Spirit, you want to communicate to people that Jesus Christ is your Lord and Savior, and it's going to be their Lord and Savior also. Amen. And you also, and then Jesus says in verse 27, John 15, "And you will also bear witness, because you have been with me from the beginning." We're going to testify, we're going to bear witness of Jesus Christ. Folks, this is when you know a true born-again believer. If you ask somebody, "Well, do you believe in Jesus Christ?" They'll say, "Well, I'm a Catholic, or I'm a Presbyterian, or I'm an Episcopal, or I'm a Lutheran, or, God forbid, a Calvary Chapelite." No. Yes, I'm a born-again believer in Jesus Christ. I want to serve him, I want to honor him, because he's my Lord, he's my Savior. You want to testify, you want to have a witness of Christ. You know, folks, learn how to have a testimony. Don't go into all the gory details, but just go into somehow what you once were and where God saved you and where you are today and the blessings of knowing Christ. See, a lot of times we tell people, "You need to repent." Well, yeah, they need to repent. We got that. That's good. We need to share that with them. They go from unbelief to belief. That's what repentance is talking about. And that's also turning from immoralities to the moral values of God. That's all good. But that's going to be over a process of time. They're going to learn God's ways and God's love and the workings of the Holy Spirit within their life, the life of Christ. Yes, we need to do those things. We need to tell people, what are the blessings of becoming a Christian? Well, God comes in your heart by the power of the Holy Spirit. He takes residence within you, and he's going to change your life for the better. He's going to bring you a peace that passes all understanding. He's going to bring you his love. He's going to bring you his joy. He's going to bring you his goodness. You're saved by grace and his tender mercies. And by the way, his mercies are new every morning. As well as what else? Well, guess what? You're going to have a life, Jesus says, a life that's very abundant. An abundant life. He's going to be with you all through life. He wants to help you your entire life. And then he's going to give you everlasting life. He wants to take you to heaven. Jesus said, for my Father's house are many mansions. If it were not so, I would have told you. He says, let not your heart be troubled. He says, don't have a troubled heart anymore. And my Father's house are many mansions. If it were not so, I would have told you. He says, I go to prepare a place for you. If I go to prepare a place for you, I will come again. Come again and receive you unto myself, that where I am, there you may be also. If you want to learn more about heaven itself, read Revelation chapter 4 and 5. Go to our eternal existence. This is going to be in the new heavens, the new earth, the new Jerusalem. Go read Revelation 21 and 22. Streets are paved with gold. The gates are complete pearls. The foundation of the heavenly city are filled with rubies and diamonds and all kinds of gems. It's going to be incredible. There's no night there. If you want to tell them about the kind of body you're going to get, read them 2 Corinthians chapter 5. You're going to get a glorified body. A glorified body that is made for the heavens and the earth. A glorified body that never dies, never perishes. You're going to be glorified. You never get old. You don't get wrinkles. The hair doesn't fall out. It's marvelous. And this is all the working of salvation. So tell them about, yes, you need to repent. But tell them what they're going to get in that process of repentance as they give their heart to Jesus Christ. You can't pay for your salvation. You can't earn your salvation. You can't be smart enough for your salvation. You come to Christ by faith. The great equalizer across the world. Everybody comes to Christ by faith. You come to Christ by faith in him. You can be rich, you can be poor, you can be smart, not so smart, if you don't mind me saying. And you can come to Christ by faith. Everyone, it's a great equalizer. God's glorious plan of salvation, coming to Christ by faith. Amen and amen. Let's go to John chapter 16 and discover a little bit more of what the Holy Spirit does within our lives. Go with me to verse 7. Jesus also explains to us, he says, nevertheless, I tell you the truth. It is to your advantage that I go away. For if I do not go away, the Helper will not come to you. But if I depart, I will send him to you. We see that happen, of course, on the day of Pentecost. 120 were up in the upper room praying. Jesus told them to go there and wait for the promise of the Father. After he ascended, he walked the earth 40 days after he came out of the tomb. Then he ascends to heaven. 10 days later, you have the outpouring of the Holy Spirit on the day of Pentecost, the feast of Pentecost there in Jerusalem. It's the new harvest of souls, and they're filled with the Holy Spirit. And they spoke as they had tongues. It sounded like they had tongues of fire. In other words, all filled with the power of the Holy Spirit. And the amazing thing is they're speaking various languages of the people that are all attending from all the nations of the world. The Jews that came from all the nations of the world were attending their feast of Pentecost. And these 120 are filled with the power of the Holy Spirit. They're all speaking in their various languages, dialectus, the Bible declares. And they're hearing what? The wonderful works of God. They're hearing in clarity their own languages, not a bunch of tongues that you can't understand, but in clarity the wonderful works of God, which is that the Messiah has come. He's died on the cross. He is the Redeemer. He is their Messiah. He is their Savior. And he's going to bring them into that relationship with God by the power of the Holy Spirit as they're filled with the Holy Spirit. The Bible says here, it says, and the Helper will not come until to you, but if I depart, I will send him to you, Jesus says. He has to ascend. And when he has come, he will convict the world of sin, the world. He didn't say just some people within the world. He says he convict the whole world of sin. Always he's convicting people of sin. So when someone comes to you with that argument, well, what about these people in these places? No, I already talked about it. The Holy Spirit is convicting the whole world of sin and of righteousness and of judgment. The Bible says, for all have sinned and fallen short of the glory of God. We're all sinners. There's none righteous. No, not one. When people say, well, I'm a good person, why shouldn't I go to heaven? Well, I would share with them, well, are you perfect? Well, no. Are you absolutely holy? Well, no. Well, heaven's a holy place. It's a perfect place. It's filled with absolute righteousness. Are you absolutely righteous? Well, no. Okay, then you need someone to save you, someone who's righteous to save you. You know what his name is? His name is Jesus. He is the Christ. He died a bloody death on the cross because he wanted you to know how much he loves you. In fact, he says to us, no greater love is any man than this, than to lay down his life for his friends. You are my friends if you do what I command you. This is my commandment, that you love one another. God wants us to love one another with his love, but he gave us the ultimate sacrifice for you, my friend. He gave his ultimate sacrifice for me. He gave us all. He went to that cross. He hung on that cross. He was bludgeoned. He was beaten. He was nailed to that cross. Crown of thorns were placed upon his head. He was mocked and just grotesquely abused. And Eddie cries out, "Father, forgive Daryl. And put their name there. Forgive them. They know not what they do." Why did they crucify Jesus? Our sins crucified Jesus. Our sins. He went to the cross to take your sins and my sins upon himself. He took our wrath upon himself. The wrath of God upon us sinners. He took it upon himself to pay the ultimate price for each and every one of us. He loves you tremendously. He wants to save you right now.
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It's not an easy book. It's considered by many to be one of the most difficult in the Old Testament. But let me tell you, it's the most messianic in the Old Testament, certainly among the minor prophets. It's sometimes called the apocalypse of the Old Testament. We're going to discover as we get into this very strange, very difficult book in the minds of many, and yet we'll see emerge all kinds of special insights. Of course, it'll present the Messiah as the branch who will remove iniquity, the stone. It'll speak about his throne. It'll speak about his temple, his coming king. We're going to encounter all these famous, incredible prophecies. It'll, of course, figure prominently in the triumphal entry. It predicts the entry on a donkey. It's fulfilled on the exact day that's described in the scripture. One of the prophecies will describe his betrayal, the amount of money that was transacted, where the transaction took place, and who finally ends up with the money. Very interesting little prophecy. And of course, the crucifixion. Several chapters on the second coming. So you're going to discover it is a very timely book. And it focuses on the day of the Lord, or day of Yahweh, if you will. It'll talk about the return of Israel to the land in unbelief. They're passing through the great tribulation, the siege of Jerusalem by all the Gentile powers, and their ultimate deliverance by King Messiah. As we go through this book, we're going to constantly find all kinds of little tidbits hidden here and there. We'll find the only physical description of the Antichrist that's in the Bible that I know of. It'll even describe the weapons effects of a neutron bomb, believe it or not. Very interesting things that we'll encounter in the book of Zechariah. It also, I believe, holds the key to solving a major mystery among prophecy buffs. How do you reconcile mystery Babylon of Revelation, which seems to be so Vatican in its complexion, with the literalness of Babylon as described by Isaiah and Jeremiah? How those strange prophecies, how do they get resolved? I think Zechariah will show us the key to that. And it's the most challenging little book, second only to Isaiah in its distinctiveness and its importance as a messianic book. And of course, it's a fabulous little book. Now, before I get into the book itself, and I know we have many new people here, so if the regulars will just put up with a few preambles that I'm sure you're tired of hearing about, but I think it makes sense to put in the front end of an introduction on a new book, is our views of inspiration. Not that you need to share these, but so that you at least know what kind of bizarre views you're faced with. One of the great discoveries in my life, which is background in engineering, is that the Bible, we now discover, is an integrated message. Even though it's penned by 40 different guys into the 66 volumes that lay in your laps right now. 66 books penned by 40 different guys over thousands of years. Think about that. Yet we now discover, by examining it closely, that it is provably of a singular design. We discover not only the name, place names and all the details of the text are there by deliberate design, even the numerical properties of the text are now being revealed by computers to defy simulation. Very unusual discoveries being made every day. So we have an integrated message system, but the second point is you can prove that not only is it an integrated message, but that its origin is from outside time. And again, this is one of the things that I think it's been so useful to me. I perhaps am overemphasizing it in some of our studies, but I think that you and I have the ability to be liberated from a misconception about time that has absorbed thinkers for thousands of years. Philosophers for thousands of years have argued about every conceivable thing under the sun. But the one thing most of them took for granted was that time was linear and absolute. They just implicitly did. But today we discover, thanks to the insights of Dr. Einstein and subsequent discoveries, that time is a physical dimension, a physical property. Time changes with mass, acceleration, or gravity. Now, why is that important? Because you and I tend to think of time as linear. We tend to think of a timeline. We draw a line on a blackboard from left to right, the left end being the birth of something or the beginning of an empire, and the right end of the line being the termination of the empire or the death of a person. We think of timelines. And because of that background, we tend to imagine when we encounter the concept of eternity, we think of someone who has lots of time. We visualize a line, maybe not thinking about it this way, but we just presume that it's like a line that starts at infinity on the left and goes to infinity on the right. We think of God as someone who has lots of time, failing to appreciate that God is not
subject to the restrictions of mass acceleration.

0: operation of gravity. So God is not somebody who is subject to any time constraints at all. He's outside time. And if he has the technology to create us, he has the technology to get a message to us. The question is, how does he authenticate it? How does he let us know that the message is really from him and not a contrivance or a fraud of some kind? Well, one way is to demonstrate that the message originates from outside time by describing history in advance. We call that prophecy. One of the most breathtaking realities is to discover that the Bible anticipates history in advance. The origin of Israel, its entire history, its ups and downs, including its future, and perhaps most dramatic for you and I, its present situation today, are all manifestly written in advance. And in fact, the book we're going to focus on, the book of Zechariah, is pivotal in understanding what's going on in the Middle East this week, next month, the coming years. Some very, very profound insights that God lays out in Zechariah's work. And so, now as we approach this book, we're going to approach it rather intensely, but we have a guideline that's become sort of a trademark of our ministry. We've studied the Bible for over 40 years, taught it for about 25, but as a hobby. Only in the last 5 years have we ventured to do this full time. But one of the trademarks that sort of has emerged over the years is Acts 17:11. In Acts 17:11, Luke tells you about the Bereans, that they were more noble than those in Thessalonica, in that they received the word with all openness of mind, but they searched the scriptures daily to prove whether those things be so. So you need to understand that I'm relying on you to do that. And by my being able to rely on your doing that, it will allow me some freedom to skirt out in the speculative fringes a little bit. Because I'm going to trust you to not trust me. Luke tells you in Acts 17:11, don't believe anything Chuck Missler tells you, but search the scriptures daily to prove whether those things be so. But if you understand the view of inspiration we have, they speak of a high view of inspiration. Well, I think we have the highest. We think that every detail in the original is shepherded by the Holy Spirit in very profound ways. And I won't dwell on that. So many of our briefings and so forth deal with that head on, but since we have new people, we're starting a new book, I want to sort of get these premises behind us, because there's something that we probably will not spend much time on. And that's what's called textual criticism. If you read commentaries on any of the books of the Bible, you'll find typically a substantial space devoted to their authenticity and their reliability. Those are different issues. Textual issues. Did so-and-so really write such and such? And when Jesus Christ authenticates a book, that's good enough for me. I'm not going to waste time on that. I'll comment on a few things as we go, but they'll be very peripheral to our main interest, because our main interest is not to defend the book of Zechariah. It doesn't need defending. Our main interest is to try to understand what God has for you and I in this book for today, and to do so expositionally. Now, there are people, just as you, some of you probably have heard about Isaiah. There are scholars, they're typically of German origin, that wrote their doctoral thesis trying to prove there are two Isaiahs or three and all that, which just proves they've never studied John chapter 12, which destroys those theories. There's also a group, not as competent or as well known, that have tried to say that Zechariah was written by two different guys, chapters 9 through 14 being a separate book. Not so. Those arguments are thin in the first place, easily refuted, and recent textual discoveries make them pretty de minimis, in my opinion. So we're not going to spend a lot of time on that sort of thing. So Zechariah was a contemporary of Haggai, and he wrote in what's called the post-exile period. In other words, one of the main events in Israel's history was when they were made slaves to Babylon for 70 years. The prophets prior to that warned of it. The prophets during it commented on it, and then the prophets that focused after the Babylon captivity are called post-exile prophets, and Zechariah being one of the most interesting ones. He was a Levite, born in Babylon. He was born during that captivity. As I say, he was a contemporary of Haggai, a younger, of course, and he was contemporary of Zerubbabel, who was the governor when they returned to rebuild the temple in Jerusalem. And Joshua was the high priest. Zerubbabel and Joshua will figure prominently in some of our historical comments here. Now, Zechariah was among those that returned to Jerusalem with about 50,000 captives. When Cyrus the Persian conquered Babylon, Daniel presented to Cyrus a letter written to him in which God describes his career, calls him by name, was written 150 years earlier, and describes how he was going to conquer Babylon, which of course he did. And of course, when he saw that, he was impressed. And so he gave the order to allow the subjugated Israelis to go home. And in fact, he gave them financial incentives, made a donation to the temple, gave them each a stipend to go. And so he encouraged them. Only 50,000 went. You hear all of this about the return. Only about 50,000 took advantage of this. The rest of them were very comfortably ensconced in the society at large, so they didn't go. But 50,000 did return, and they were under the leadership of Zerubbabel, the governor, and undertook to rebuild the temple. And Haggai prophesies to them, because they started with great zeal, but then they got very discouraged, and Haggai was there to encourage them. And Zechariah was a very young man, I believe, at that time. Now, the names are interesting. We're going to discover Zechariah means whom Yahweh remembers, or Jehovah remembers, if you prefer Jehovah. He's the son of Berechiah, which means Yahweh blesses, who in turn was the son of Iddo, which means the appointed time. So Yahweh remembers and blesses at the appointed time, if you look at their genealogy. And it's interesting how, you see, you have to understand, by the way, you'll see Zechariah mentioned, spoken of as the son of Iddo. He's actually the grandson. They don't have a word for grandson like we do. So a son is simply not necessarily immediate son. It could be, you know, second, third, fourth. And just like Jesus was the son of David, in a sense. But genealogically, that's 14 generations. You follow what I'm saying? Okay. In any case, it's interesting how sometimes these genealogies, the very names, seem to proclaim a truth. It's interesting that the Holy Spirit seems to encourage this, because we have this whole business of Melchizedek dealt with in Hebrews chapter 7. And the genealogy of Genesis 5 is another provocative possibility. And incidentally, Edo was mentioned in the book of Nehemiah as one of the priestly families that were returning. So we know that Zechariah was not only a Levite, he was a priest. Just as Ezekiel and Jeremiah were, interestingly enough. And now there's about 30 Zechariahs in the Bible, 29 in the Old Testament alone. It's a fairly popular name. But it's interesting that in Matthew chapter 23, verse 35, we find a verse that says, "That upon you may come all the righteous blood shed upon the earth, from the blood of righteous Abel unto the blood of Zacharias, son of Berechias, whom ye slew between the temple and the altar." This is Jesus making a remark in Matthew 23. "But from Abel unto Zacharias, the son of Berechias." So if this is the same one, it seems like it would, on face value, it might be, that tells us how Zechariah finally died, although be at an old age. The Jewish Targum states that Zechariah was the son of Edo, was slain in the sanctuary, and was both a prophet and a priest. So there's just a little background on those guys. Josephus mentions the murder of Zechariah, the son of Berechiah, as perpetrated in the temple by the zealots just before the destruction of Jerusalem. So this is possibly the same. It could be another. Now, it's interesting that Zechariah, in a sense, his book is called The Apocalypse of the Old Testament, and in a sense, he closes the Old Testament. It's not the last book in the collection, obviously, but his prophecies, in a sense, close the Old Testament. And another Zechariah opens the New Testament with the announcement of his son, who's going to be John the Baptist. You may recall that. It's interesting that Zechariah means Jehovah remembers. His wife Elizabeth would mean his oath by some reckonings. So the Zechariah in the New Testament is also a priest. And the angel ends 400 years of silence when he announces John the Baptist to the other Zechariah. So it's kind of interesting. A book was written about 520 BC. That's roughly contemporaneous with Haggai. And however, Zechariah contains more messianic prophecies than all the other minor prophets put together. Now, let me comment about this minor. You run into this term, the minor prophets. And that's a tragic label. It's a scholastic label, because we have major and minor prophets. There are four major prophets who wrote five books: Isaiah, Jeremiah, Ezekiel, and Daniel. And Jeremiah having written also the Lamentations. So there's five books that we call the major prophets. Why are they major? Only because their writings are longer. It's like a librarian's category, not very illuminating really. Minor prophets are simply small ones. Perhaps a more descriptive label comes from the Hebrew scriptures, where they're known as the 12. How many minor prophets are there? 12. That's easier to say. At least you learn something with it. And by the way, Zechariah is the most prominent of them all. It is the most frequently quoted of them. There are 71 quotes or allusions in the New Testament. There's a third of these in the Gospels, but there's 31 in Revelation. And by the way, 20 of those are from chapters 1 through 8, 8 from chapters 9 through 14. So when you study the book of Revelation, you see it linked so heavily to both parts of Zechariah, the first and last half, in a sense, it destroys in my mind any validity to the so-called Deutero-Zechariah theories. So enough of all that stuff. Little background on the times. It's important to get a perspective of the time. Jerusalem fell to the armies of Nebuchadnezzar in 586, and that marked the finale to the kingdom of Judah, just as the Assyrians over a century earlier marked the end of the northern kingdom. After Solomon died, there was the civil war, and the nation Israel split into two. The northern kingdom went from bad to worse, and God used the Assyrians to wipe them out, in effect, in 722 B.C. Judah declined, had a couple of upbeats, but in general also declined, and it was 586 that God used Nebuchadnezzar to judge the southern kingdom. And most of Jerusalem's inhabitants were ultimately deported to Babylon for the 70 years, as prophesied by Jeremiah. Jeremiah 25 and 29, there's much on that. I've talked a lot about this. It was during this exile that Daniel received the revelation of the Gentile kingdoms that makes his book so prominent, and how they would be dominant over Judah and Israel until God would set up his kingdom. In other words, Daniel foresaw that the series of Gentile kingdoms, in fact, literally four of them, the fourth one in two parts, would be dominant. And this period of time that started with Nebuchadnezzar and will go to the Antichrist is called in the scripture the times of the Gentiles. Luke uses that in the book of Luke, chapter 21, verse 24, is that this, it was referred to by Jesus Christ as the times of the Gentiles. When do they begin? With Nebuchadnezzar, definitively, in the book of Daniel. And when will it end? When the Antichrist is taken care of. So we're in that period of time about which the Bible says a surprisingly great deal. Now, Babylon had them slaves for 70 years, gets conquered by the Persians, and Cyrus, his decree that they could return to Jerusalem and build their temple is in 2 Chronicles 36, verses 22 and 23, which, by the way, tells you in that verse why the Babylon captivity. It's because they didn't keep the Sabbath years. We all know about the Sabbath for man, 6 days you work, the seventh you rest. We're all familiar with that. There's also a Sabbath for the land. 6 years you plowed it, the seventh you let it lay fallow. They were supposed to keep the Sabbath year for the land. They didn't. And after 490 years, God says to them, you owe me 70. That's why the Babylon captivity is definitively 70 years long. And that's not a contrived view by some chart maker publishing a newsletter or something. That's in 2 Chronicles 36, verse 22 and 23. Now, the whole story of Cyrus encouraging them to go back and build their temple is really recorded in the book of Ezra. And they don't get very far, a very discouraging time. They ultimately do get the authority to rebuild the city, the wall around the city, to protect themselves from their enemies. And that occurs in Nehemiah. So Ezra and Nehemiah together constitute the rebuilding of the so-called Second Temple, and is a key part of the history that's the background for the book of Zechariah. Don't confuse the Joshua, it's the high priest, we'll encounter during this period with the Joshua way, way back that was a successor to Moses. Don't confuse the two personages. Levitical sacrifices were reinstituted on a rebuilt altar right away, and that's Ezra chapter 3. And in the second year of their return, the foundation of the temple was laid, but they had a lot of oppression from the Samaritans and other enemies and internal dissension of various kinds. And so 16 years of spiritual apathy followed until the rule of Persian king Darius Hystaspes. And it's in the second year of Darius, about 520 B.C., that God raised up Haggai on the one hand to encourage them in the rebuilding. He preached 4 sermons in 4 months, and then disappeared from the scene. And 2 months after Haggai delivered his first sermon, Zechariah began his prophetic ministry, encouraging the people towards spiritual renewal and motivating them to rebuild the temple by revealing to them God's plans for the future. So Zechariah compliments Haggai, but Haggai deals with the moral issues and that encouragement. Zechariah is going to encourage them in a little different way. Same issue, to get them encouraged rebuilding their temple, but he's going to lay out the whole future. So with this encouragement, the people did complete the temple in about 5 years, 515 B.C. That's in Ezra 6, roughly. Now, it's very interesting. We're going to discover the first 6 chapters of the book of Zechariah are a series of 8 visions that occur one night. Apparently, from the text, Most scholars believe they all occurred in one evening. Eight short, cryptic little visions. They're precisely dated. And everyone talks about the precision of the dating. I have a theory I can't prove. I have no big surprise to reveal to you as to why those dates are so precisely nailed down. I do have the conviction from other experiences with the Scripture that when the Holy Spirit goes to the trouble of nailing down the date precisely, it has profound implications. For example, Daniel 9, the 70 weeks, predicts the exact day that Jesus was to ride this donkey into Jerusalem. And we'll talk about that when we get to Zechariah 9 in detail there. Many of you are familiar with that. We also notice in Genesis chapter 8, verse 4, that the Ark of Noah, the Holy Spirit tells us, that the flood of Noah ended on the 17th day of the seventh month. Now, whenever the Holy Spirit puts that in the text, there's some reason for it. And when you unravel that, you'll discover the seventh month in Exodus becomes the first month, the month of Nisan. You also discover that Jesus' crucifixion is on the 14th of Nisan, on Passover. How long was he in the grave? 3 days. So when was he resurrected? On the 17th day of the month that was the seventh month in Genesis. In other words, the new beginning after the flood of Noah was on the anniversary in anticipation of our new beginning in Jesus Christ. So when you start discovering those kinds of things, you quickly can draw the inference that whenever the Holy Spirit gives you a detail, is for a reason. But it's a wonderful treasure hunt, because in my own searches of the prophetic, and I've gone through, I think, 24 commentaries on Zechariah, everyone comments on the precision of the dating, but no one has any theories, even cockamamie ones, as to what that, why do we need to know it was where it was? So we'll see. Haggai's first sermon was on August 29th, 520 B.C. I thought I'd share that with you. Now, you have to read, probably have to translate this into other calendars, too, into what the Jewish calendar looked like and how it went through perturbation. So it's probably a very ambitious study to get into this. But it was in September 21st that the temple building was resumed. Haggai's second sermon was October 17th, 520 B.C. But October, November, that period that Zechariah's ministry began, he was probably 30, but that's a conjecture on my part. Because that was, he's a priest, and that would be the time that he normally start. But we know he was at least 27 or 28 by the use of the language that's used. But I suspect he was 30, because that's when a priest was started officiating. But that's a guess on my part. And Haggai's third and fourth sermons were December 18th. Zechariah's eight visions was on February 15th, 519. I should tell our gang to make a note of that for our calendar when we publish that. That should go on. But anyway, we'll move on here. There are many that make arguments that Zechariah, especially chapters 9 through 14, were written by somebody else purporting to be Zechariah. The arguments are based on stylistic differences, but that's frankly nonsense, because there's more stylistic commonality between the two parts than there are differences, and the differences are easily explained by the fact that he wrote the one when he was 30 and the other when he's probably 70. So he's gotten older and more mature. Who knows? But also the political situation is very different in the second part of the book. So, but there's another thing. We discover that in the Dead Sea Scrolls, there's a Greek manuscript of the book of Zechariah, and chapter 8 and chapter 9 segments, there's no break between them. So we know that it was treated as a single book in the days of Christ. He authenticates it that way, in my view. And then also, so does the Dead Sea Scrolls support that view. So these conjectures by critics, I don't think, have any serious merit. And Jesus received all 12 of the prophets, as they're called, what we call the minor prophets, as the Scripture of God. And Josephus and others also present the book of Zechariah as we now have it. So these scholastic arguments, to me, do not carry a lot of weight. We're going to discover the first six chapters detail these eight visions. And they're probably, in a sense, the most troublesome part of the book, because some of them are very cryptic. And we'll try to deal with those. Then there's about two chapters of a historic interlude, which primarily deals with questions about the fast days. And remember, he was a priest, so there are some issues that will emerge there. But in all of these, prophecies leap out almost between the verses. It's very exciting. And the messianic prophecies of Jesus Christ, chapters 9 to 11, deals with those. And the first advent of Christ from 9 to 11, and the second coming of Jesus Christ, the last three chapters. So we have 9 through 14 that's prophetic from our point of view in end time sense. And we'll go more into the chronology where it needs to come up. But at this point, it's probably time for us to jump in and get into the book itself. It's always hard to figure out what to put up front, a sort of introduction. But I think if there's something that I forgot to mention, it'll surface as we go through the thing. I might mention that where Haggai's ministry seems very short, Zechariah's ministry seems to have stretched over a 50-year period from about 520 B.C. through about 470 B.C. And we'll deal more with the chronology.
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4: Aloha and praise the Lord. My name is Jason Keone Koloma and I'm a native from Wamanalo, Oahu. I'm an associate pastor of U-Turn for Christ on Kauai. Like many, I was addicted to drugs and crime and led an evil lifestyle. But God got a hold of me while in my darkest hour and radically changed my life. 2 Corinthians 5:17 says, if anyone is in Christ Jesus, he's a new creation. Old things have passed. Behold, all things become new. Like the word says, I'm a new creation, living a joyful life on the island of Kauai, helping and leading men from once where I was in bondage and in sin that the world only has to offer. If you know anyone struggling and battling with addiction, look us up. Much aloha and God bless.
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2: Well, folks, it's another time to answer some of your questions. Our churches across North America are desperately in need of the truth of God's word about the creation of the heaven and earth. Jim Durbin's with me.
1: Dave, the first question, on your broadcast, you argued for creation in 6 24-hour days. And the listener writes, isn't it possible that the days are long periods of time?
2: Well, Jim, not only is this an excellent question, but I'm familiar with the so-called Bible teachers and prophecy teachers who, in fact, argue for long days. It's an accommodation to evolutionary thinking, and the speed of light is usually the issue. They're saying that light, which travels 186,000 miles a second, they're saying it definitely proves that the Earth is 24 to 25 billion years old. Well, I disagree with that, as you all know. Now, let me give you the answers about the days. First of all, we have a numerical statement about the word yom. The plural is yamim. And we have it all the way through Genesis 1. In verse 5, it says the first day. It's very clear. And all the way through, second day, the third day, fourth day, fifth day, the sixth day. Look, folks, when you have that numerical Hebrew word in front of the word yom, day, it is always a 24-hour day. It is never a long period of time. And we have another phrase right there in Genesis 1, which would tell us it's 24 hours. And that's a phrase, the evening and the morning. Like verse 5, God called the light day, the darkness he called night, and the evening and the morning were the first day. And it just says to me that we're being influenced by media, by education in our school systems to believe something other than is provable, but people buy into it. Now, to me, one of the most devastating arguments against the long day is in Exodus chapter 20. In Exodus chapter 20, we have the Ten Commandments listed. And I want to pick it up at verse 10. It says, but the seventh day is the Shabbat of the Lord thy God. Well, there's no Shabbat that goes on and on, unless you call the rest of the millennial period. Mm-hmm. And even then, you have to do some gymnastics to prove that. It says, thou shalt not do any work, thou, nor thy son, nor thy daughter, thy manservant, nor thy maidservant, nor thy cattle, nor thy stranger that's within thy gates. For in 6 days the Lord made heaven and earth, the sea, and all that in them is, and rested the seventh day. Wherefore the Lord blessed the Shabbat, the Sabbath day, and hallowed it. I don't think there's any question here. He's connecting creation with a regular work week and mentions in detail the whole subject in Exodus chapter 20. So, folks, I'm not changing. I do not believe that the days are any longer than 24 hours. That doesn't mean I'm trying to be technical and legalistic about how old the earth is. I'm not sure how old it is. When we look at the whole issues of the flood, it's possible that this world is close to 8,000 to 10,000 years old. Why do I say that? Well, because the oldest civilizations that are confirmed by archaeology, whether pottery or imagery or tools, some of the oldest are Damascus, Ebla, etc. And my friends, the earliest that those archaeologists and geologists who work in the in this whole area, the earliest is 8,000 B.C. That would be about 10,000 years ago. And we don't have any evidence of anything before that. That's a part of the problem that we have in trying to say how old the earth is. Anyway, to answer your question, I believe the days of Genesis 1 are 24-hour solar days.
3: And if you'd like more study on that, you can go to our website, davidhawking.org. And David, you have a book that deals with this.
2: Yes,
3: as well,
2: we do. And folks are already buying that book like crazy.
3: Yeah, it's a good one.
2: It's called The Beginning, and it goes from creation all the way through the flood and the call of God to Abraham. It is an excellent study, and I hope that you will, and by the way, when I say excellent, I like reading it myself. God bless you.
3: Yes. David, the next question, was there a pre-Adamic race of human beings, a race before Adam?
2: Yeah, that is a very interesting question. I have debated a couple of the men who argue that pre-Adamic race. This is another accommodation to evolutionary thinking. And my answer is absolute not. Why? In Genesis 1, verse 27, so God created man in his own image. In the image of God created he him, male and female created he them. And God blessed them, and God said unto them, be fruitful and multiply and replenish or fill the earth and subdue it, and have dominion over the fish of the sea, over the fowl of the air, and over every living thing that moveth upon the earth. I think it's pretty clear. The male and female were created by God, and it's very clear it was on the sixth day. Then in chapter 2 of Genesis, we read, God blessed the seventh day, verse 3, and sanctified it, because in it he had rested from all his work which God created and made. There is no mention of a pre-Adamic race. We need to get that out of our mind. In verse 7 of chapter 2, the Lord God formed man of the dust of the ground and breathed into his nostrils the breath of life, and man became a living soul. The Lord God planted a garden eastward in Eden, and there he put the man whom he had formed. Listen, folks, if you follow what the Bible actually says, there's no pre-Adamic race, none whatsoever. God began with Adam and Eve.
3: Amen. David, the next question, was Satan created by God?
2: You know, one of the interesting things about our question and answer times that we provide for people is how many times people ask us that question. Jim, I believe that what we're seeing is a twisting of the Bible's teaching about Satan. And no wonder people are fearful. And they've been told things about demonic occultic activity that is not taught in the book of Genesis at all. Was Satan created by God? Absolutely he was. He's an angel, and the Bible says so. in Isaiah in chapter 14. It's very interesting what we read there, because it's talking about the king of Babylon, and the real power behind the throne is Satan. And verse 12 says, "How art thou fallen from heaven, O Lucifer, son of the morning? How art thou cut down to the ground, which did weaken the nations? For you said in your heart, I will ascend into heaven, I'll exalt my throne above the stars of God." The stars in the Old Testament are referring to the angels. "I'll ascend above the height of the clouds," verse 14, "I'll be like the Most High, yet thou shalt be brought down to hell, to the sides of the pit." And then if you go over to Ezekiel and chapter 28, you have a proverb about the Prince of Tyre. And again, the power behind the throne, Satan. And we read this, verse 13, "Thou hast been in Eden, the garden of God." In verse 14, "Thou art the anointed cherub that covereth. I've set thee so. Thou wast upon the holy mountain of God. Thou hast walked up and down in the midst of the stones of fire. Thou wast perfect in thy ways from the day that thou wast created, till iniquity was found in thee." Yes, my friends, Satan was an anointed cherub angel who, because of pride and arrogance, fell into sin, and by the way, dragged a third of the angels, according to Revelation 12, along with him. Yes, he was created by God. The Bible is clear.
3: Dave, this next question, how do you know the name of Nimrod's wife?
2: You know, when I was doing the series of Genesis, I knew somebody would bring that up.
3: Yep.
2: Well, folks, that's from the literature, mythological literature, that we have available. You probably don't know, but there are 200 flood stories alone. So we're not absent of propaganda, so to speak. I'm reading Genesis 10, verse 8. Cush begat Nimrod. He began to be a mighty one in the earth. He was a mighty hunter before the Lord. The Hebrew could easily say against the Lord, which is more proper. Wherefore it said, even as Nimrod, the mighty hunter before or against the Lord, the beginning of his kingdom was Babel, Erech, Akkad, Calna, in the land of Shinar. And out of that land went forth Asher and builded Nineveh, and the city of Rehoboth and Calah, and Rezin between Nineveh and Calah, and the same is a great city. Well, the whole issue of Babylon is rooted in this man we call Nimrod. And the history, even of mythological literature, speaks often of his wife. I happen to believe that there's a phrase in the Bible, it's even in the book of Jeremiah, a long time after this, but it mentions the Queen of Heaven. That happens to be the name that his wife took. She was a wicked woman. Semiramis was her name. She eventually got rid of Nimrod. And she is the epitome of Babylonianism. If you're interested in this, folks, we're not without some material that you can get here at Hope for Today. I've written a book on Babylon, its history and prophecy. You might not know this, but Babylon is the third most popular subject in the Bible. First is the Lord, second is Israel, third is Babylon. Babylonianism has penetrated all of history. In the end time, it will have influenced all nations of the world. But it's coming down. God's going to judge it. And the announcement is spoken of very clearly in chapter 14 of Revelation. Babylon the Great is fallen. And God's going to establish a kingdom in which righteousness dwells. So all that information, and about Nimrod's wife that we know, is in that book, Babylon. And you can order it from Hope for Today.
3: And we see the influence of Babylonianism today as well.
2: Oh, yes, boy.
3: Absolutely.
2: It's everywhere.
3: Excellent book there. David, next question. Do you believe that the Big Bang theory of the origin of the universe is possible?
2: You know, I don't regularly watch that program called the Big Bang.
3: Big Bang Theory, yeah.
2: But isn't it interesting, Jim, how that little statement, Big Bang, has influenced so many of our young people out of schools and colleges as though it were the truth. They actually believe it. The greatest proponent intellectually is Dr. Stephen Hawking. Now, his name is not the same as mine. Mine is H-O-C-K-I-N-G. He's H-A-W-K-I-N-G. He's in a wheelchair, but a brilliant mind. They say the smartest man since Einstein. Now, this is the man that has proposed this theory, that there was an explosion in outer space. You see, Stephen Hawking argued that space is dirty. He has proven that. He's an astronomer as well as a mathematician, and he proved it. Therefore, he said that Big Bang explosion, chemicals exploding into planets, could not have occurred in space as we now know it. So then at the end of the book, he says, some religious people will argue who made the bubble. Answer, I simply do not know. Now, this is the smartest man in the world, and he doesn't know. Folks, there's no such thing as Big Bang. The only Big Bang I know is the mighty power of God that created heaven and earth. God bless you. We got more, don't we?
3: We do indeed. Next question, David. I understand, the listener writes, that the Father in heaven is the creator of all things. Do you also teach that the Messiah and the Holy Spirit were involved? And what proof do you have?
2: You know, this is a very interesting question because some people go to so-called Christian assemblies where this kind of teaching goes on. And I think it's very sad. The Father is the creator of all things, heaven and earth, the Bible says. Well, what about our Messiah? In the Gospel of John, chapter 1, we have a passage that is beginning our interest in the glory and majesty of our Messiah, our blessed Lord Yeshua. John 1:1 says, in the beginning was the Word, that's Logos, which is more meaning revelation than a spoken word. There are other Greek words for that. The Word was with God, literally facing God, toward God, and the Word was God. Not a God, there's no indefinite article there. The same was in the beginning with God. Now listen to this. All things were made by him, and without him was not anything made that was made. I don't know about you, but that pretty well settles that the Messiah was involved. And in verse 14, it says that this Word, revelation of God in human flesh, became flesh, he existed previous, and dwelt among us, and we beheld his glory. That's what I called a series we taught on the Gospel of John. Now, people say, well, what about the Holy Spirit? Well, we do know from Genesis 1, again, it says, verse 2, the last phrase, the Spirit of God moved upon the face of the waters. We also know from the book of Job that the Spirit of God garnished the heavens. That's an old English word for beautify. Yes, the Holy Spirit was involved. Our Lord Yeshua, the Messiah of Israel, was involved. And, of course, the Heavenly Father. All three were involved. You will find that evidence spelled out for you with a lot of details in our book called The God of the Bible.
3: Amen. David, see if we can squeeze in one more question here. Were dinosaurs a part of the original 6 days of creation? And is there any biblical proof?
2: Well, let me tell you, Job, in chapter 40 and 41, deals with those dinosaurs. One's called Behemoth, the other's called Leviathan. Job 40 and 41. Now, in Job 40, God says in verse 15, "Behold now Behemoth, which I made with thee." That's pretty strong. "He eateth grass as an ox. Lo now, his strength is in his loins, and his force is in the navel of his belly. He moveth his tail like a cedar." Wow, that's a big tree.
3: Mm-hmm.
2: "The sinews of his stones are wrapped together. His bones are as strong pieces of brass. His bones like the bars of iron. He is the chief of the ways of God." Yes, dinosaurs, giant animals, were made by God on the fifth day of creation. So they were there. Well, what happened to them? Well, evolutionists today say that an astral projection hit the Earth 63 million years ago, and I guess they feel they just kind of dropped off into outer space. Well, that's nonsense. No, it was the flood. Now, we know from the flood, which I'll get to in our series on Genesis, we know that stratification, which is the argument of paleontology of the surface of the Earth, reveals interesting things about the dinosaurs. What are they? Well, you can go all the way down to Cambrian or pre-Cambrian zone where one-celled creatures are, like amoebas. But anyway, all of those dinosaur bones are in the same strata, the top one, that all these human bones, millions of them, are found. So these giants, for instance, that God says existed, and dinosaurs, they're there. Now, as big creatures, they were able to flee to higher ground because that flood water was pouring over the surface of the earth and then receding, causing immediate sedimentation and fossilization. So I hope you understand that. God created them. That's clear. And the flood destroyed a majority of them. That doesn't mean that there weren't something surviving. We don't know. But it looks like everything was destroyed. But even the giants were still existent. Those genetic qualities were somehow communicated even after the flood destroyed humanity. It is amazing discussion.
3: Thank you, David. And friends, you've been listening to our special monthly question and answer program here on Hope for Today. Hope for Today with David Hawking. And we'll tell you in just a bit how you can lend your support to this broadcast ministry. First, though, David's son Matt's here, and together we want to share a couple of very helpful resources with you.
4: And one of those resources is a booklet we're featuring this month titled The Security of the Believer.
3: Now, this touches our hearts because many today, they don't have that security in Christ. Are they saved? Have they lost their salvation? What about sin or a struggle with sin?
4: Yeah, I mean, can that cause our Lord to abandon you?
3: Right.
4: And Satan knows just where and how to cast doubt, doesn't he?
3: He sure does. Well, Hope for Today teaches that genuine believers are born again by the Holy Spirit of God.
4: Amen.
3: And are indwelt, baptized into the body of Christ, the true church, and sealed by the Holy Spirit.
4: And thus cannot be separated from the love of Jesus Christ. It's eternal security. And my dad makes that case from Scripture inside this booklet, The Security of the Believer.
3: It's one half of our featured resource pack for July, Matt. And the other half is your dad's booklet, Does the Bible Teach the Rapture?
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3: So much, Matt. Inside, Does the Bible Teach the Rapture?
4: It's a compact and concise guide to the rapture and related events in Bible prophecy.
3: Get in touch with us and order the Hope for Today July Resource Pack. 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
4: And the package price is just $10.
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6: Father, why do you shed a tear? 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

0: Hi, everybody. This is Pastor Raul Reese. I'd like to invite you to the Pastor's Conference with Bill Stonebreaker, Calvary Chapel, Honolulu. And we're going to be teaching the Word of God, which is going to be neat. Bring your leaders. It would be great to bring your leaders, and then we'll have fellowship. And when we have fellowship, you know, we can eat together and then get taught the Word of God so God can speak to us about our ministries. Come to the conference, Calvary Chapel, Honolulu. May the Lord bless you and keep you. God bless.
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as believers, the cares of this world should be left in this world, not carried around with us. Our minds are filled with everyday things. What we'll do next, where we will go after work, what we'll fix for dinner, what about the kids, marriage, all that stuff. And within that, we sometimes forget that there is a spiritual world that needs our attention. Pastor Poncho will teach us that on this edition of On the Level Radio. As we continue our series of studies, today we find ourselves in John chapter 13 as we'll examine verses 31 through 38 and draw some very important lessons coming up next.

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1: Now, I remind you, it's a very intimate fellowship. They're in the upper room. John makes a note in chapter 13 of the book of John, verses 1, 2, and 3, that Jesus knew that he had to go back to the Father. Jesus already knew that in this upper room discourse, he already knew from the beginning that it was his hour. So he begins his farewell discourse, we call it in theological schools, the farewell upper room discourse. This is the longest narrative without any interruptions from John himself. If you have an expensive Bible, and after this particular verse in verse 31, you have a lot of red ink. Red ink in chapter 14 and 15 and all of chapter 17, meaning that John captures every word that came out of Jesus' mouth. And there Jesus is having an intimate fellowship with the close followers. But he had to wait until Judas will exit the room. And the Bible begins in verse 31. So when he, meaning Judas, had gone out, and then Jesus begins. Jesus now begins to share his heart. Not all of it, you see, because the disciples can't understand it. They're very slow to understand. And that's what the Bible says, that they couldn't understand everything until Jesus rose from the dead and he was glorified. And after he was glorified, the Holy Spirit came upon the disciples, and Jesus, just as he told them, when the Holy Spirit comes, I'm not going to leave you as orphans. He says, I'm leaving, but you're not going to be with me physically anymore. You will not see me. You will seek me, but you will find me. Unlike in John chapter 7, verses 31, 32, 33, and 34. There Jesus told the Jewish detractors, those that were opposing him, Jesus told them, I'm going away and you cannot come with me. And they were saying to each other, what is he saying that he's going someplace? Is he going to commit suicide? Is he going to kill himself? And Jesus said, you will seek me, but you will not find me. Because although they will seek God, they will never find him. So he's saying the same thing here to his disciples. You will seek me, but you will not find me. You cannot come with me now, Peter, but you will afterwards. So there's some wonderful observations that I made that I want to just give to you so that we can appreciate the content of this meeting. It is very sad that we only have, you know, time to go maybe all these verses, but how wonderful it will be to study the whole chapter, verses 31 to the end of chapter 13, all of chapter 14, all of chapter 15, 16, and 17, all in one shot, because we will feel the length of the time that Jesus took to share that with his disciples, uninterrupted. There he washes their feet right after they had this precious intimate meal where he celebrates and he institutes the communion, the Lord's Supper, and then he begins to wash their feet, and now it's a solemn thing now. Judas, the Bible says that Satan entered his heart. And Jesus said, what you do, do quickly. And Judas leaves. And once Judas leaves, you see, he's Satan. The Bible says that Satan entered his heart. The observations that I made is that Satan is a constant, relentless enemy of the Christian community and of you and I. Anytime you want to get involved in ministry, anytime you want to advance in Christian ministry, Christian service, Christian dedication, listen, all hell is going to break loose. That's why I tell people, when you make a commitment to the Lord Jesus Christ, don't expect non-interruptions in your life. Once you become a soldier and you pick up the flag of Christianity and you go forward, expect to go through some kind of difficulty. The enemy is always after you and me. You say, but I want to be free in 2007. No, he's a relentless enemy, that he will look at all your weaknesses, my weaknesses, and he will take advantage of your weaknesses. You know, Satan has an agenda. What's his agenda? to disrupt the work of God. That's his agenda. To disrupt the word of God and the work of God. You, the Bible says that you and I, that God is fashioning and molding you into his work of art. And so what is Satan's agenda? To disrupt that work. Now, you see, if you're already doing hellish things, and you're already in the darkness, and you're already bidding in the things of darkness, Satan will not have nothing to do with you because you're already in the darkness. He already got you. He captured you. And there you become his hostage. But you know too much. You're a hostage that's already immobilized. You're paralyzed. Fear, doubt, confusion, or anger. And you can't walk anymore. He has you. He has paralyzed you. And that's what you do. Satan wants to immobilize you. He wants to just paralyze you with fear, with apprehension. The third observation is that I made that the purposes, intentions, and the will of God must resume in the lives of the followers of Jesus Christ. The purposes, intentions, and the will of God must resume. Fourth, notice here in the moment that there's a now and a later, a here and after, a present in the future. Notice how Jesus weaves back and forth. He says, not now, but later. Not now. Now, Father, now is the time for glorification. But wait a minute, he's been saying that. He said that earlier, didn't he? He said it, I believe, he said it in John. Let me see. I have it here. I put it down. I know I did. Bear with me. I hate this man. Oh, yeah. In John chapter 12, verse 23, there Jesus says, Father, the hour has come that the Son of Man should be glorified. And then in John chapter 12, 28, Jesus said, Father, glorify your name. Then a voice came from heaven saying, I have both glorified it and I will glorify it again. So once again, he says, the hour has come, but this time it's getting more graphic until we get to John chapter 17 when Jesus said, Father, glorify thy son. What does that mean? We'll find that in a moment. And then the fifth thing that I see, that the power of Christ's love becomes a catalyst or the vortex and the power behind the lives of victorious living and purposeful lives. The love of Jesus Christ is a catalyst, is a motivator. How much did you love Jesus Christ? Jesus will turn and say to you and I that those who love me will do my commandments. So therein lies a secret. If you want to live godly lives, how much do you love Jesus Christ? Who is Jesus? What is Jesus to you? Is he a personality or is he the Lord and Savior of your life? When he becomes your Savior and your Lord, you wouldn't want to hurt him. That's the fear that I have. The fear that I may break his heart, and I don't want to do that. And there are times that I do break his heart by my actions, my thoughts, or anything that I've done in the past, it affects me because I feel like I backstab God in his back. Even though he saved me, even though he offered me grace, salvation, redemption, enlightenment, he gave me hope, he gave me peace, he gave me mental hygiene, you would think that I would be appreciative. But I live in a society where we're not appreciative enough. Listen, I don't know if you've ever broken God's heart, but it's a very painful feeling breaking God's heart. And I've done that. And I apologize to God. And I ask God, help me. Help me in those areas. Love, Jesus said, I give a new commandment. This is the antidote. I'm about to die, Jesus said. You will not see me. And where I'm going, you cannot come. And Peter says, realizing that it takes death now. And he says, I'm willing to lay down my life for you. And Jesus said, oh, no. He says, that cock will crow 3 times when you deny me already, man. 3 times. You can't come with me now. Let me ask you, the hour had come. Where's Jesus going? The cross. Peter, you cannot come where I'm going right now. I'm willing. No, he said, not now, but you will afterwards. How did Peter die? Crucified, upside down. He knew that. Not now, but you will later on. You see, this is the understanding of it. And then the last thing, the observation, why does Jesus call these older men little children? These are grown men. What are you doing? You see, the poignancy, the new word I learned, the poignancy, meaning the tenor of the emotions. They're sad. They're broken. And now as a father, he's tenderizing them. Little children, it's a term of affection. Little children, I gotta go. I only have a little time left. What would you do if someone is going to die within several hours? He says, take advantage of the light. Walk while you have the light. Do you have any questions? Do you have any doubts? Do you have any confusions? Ask me now because I'm here with you. But you won't see me anymore. See, Paul the Apostle and Peter says that although we do not see him, we rejoice greatly. The Bible says in 1 Peter 1 through 6 and 9, he says that we have never seen Jesus, but yet, even though we have not seen him, we've seen his love. And that we love Jesus even though we do not see him. You understand the kind of faith that you and I possess? You believe in a personality that you've never seen. You believe in Jesus Christ, but you never handled him. You've never touched him. You never spoke to him. You never saw him cry. You never saw him sleepy. You never saw his kindness. You don't know Jesus. You've never seen him. And yet one day we say, yes, Lord, to something we have never seen. And that's what the Bible says as we read from 1 Corinthians chapter 13. We see in part right now. What does that mean? We have limited vision. But when that day comes, we shall see him. For we look at a mirror that is dark right now. We cannot really make it out. And that's life. Until one day when you graduate from this world, you were able to see what God has been telling you all along. Peace I give unto you. I love you. You cannot come with me right now, Peter. But it's afterwards. Notice here the agenda here. Now, verse 31. So when he, Judas, had gone out, Jesus said, now, presently, the Son of Man is glorified, and God is glorified in him. If God is glorified in him, God will also glorify him in himself and glorify him immediately. So he speaks once again about glorification. The Greek word for glory is the word doxa, D-O-X-A, where we get that word, fancy word, doxology. A doxology basically is a praise of God to the glory of God. But the words here, God will glorify him at once. He looked at the resurrection and the ascension of Jesus Christ. The glory of God. There is five definitions. First of all, in Psalm 49:12, it is the abundance of wealth and treasures and honor. Also, number two, it speaks of dignity, the dignity of God, Psalm 19:1, of the mind or the heart of God, Genesis 49, verse 6, Psalm 7:5, and Acts 2:46. Or the third definition, it could be the splendor and the brightness and the majesty of God, of Jehovah God, Isaiah 59:19, and Isaiah 4:5, and Acts 22:11. Or number four, it could be the glorious moral attributes, the infinite perfection of God, Acts 7:2, Isaiah 40, verse 5. Or it could be that Jesus is the brightness of the Father's glory, Hebrews 1:13, John chapter 1, verse 14. Or it can be number 5, the bliss of heaven, Romans 2:7, Romans 5:2, Hebrews 2:10. Now, but here the Gospel of John develops further the notion of glory as applied to Jesus Christ's human existence. God's glory appears in humanity. The glory of God, which is infinite, the glory of God, which is heavenly, the glory of God, the celestial, is manifested in a human being. It begins in John chapter 1. In 1 John chapter 1, he says, we beheld his glory, the only begotten Son. We seen him, John says. We handle him. We saw the glory of God. Christ is the word incarnate. The Gospel of John chapter 1, verse 14. He says, we have beheld his glory. Glory as the only Son from the Father in heaven. In John chapter 2:11, it says that God's glory was revealed through the miracles of Jesus Christ. The first miracle happened at a wedding in Cana in John chapter 2 verse 11. And the Bible says, as the narrator John says, and when he made that miracle, he says, and we saw the glory of God being manifested in this human being by the name of Jesus Christ. So the glory of Christ was coming now. So Jesus was basically anticipating the cross, the death, the burial, the resurrection, and the ascension. And finally, we see in the book of Acts, first chapter, as Jesus ascends into heaven, into the glory of God. So Jesus finally saying, Father, the hour has come to glorify thyself. And then he says, little children, I shall be with you a little while longer. You will seek me. And as I said to the Jews, and that's in reference to John chapter 7, verses 32, 33, 34, 35. Unlike the Jews, he says, you will seek me, but not find me. Here is different. Notice this. Little children, I shall be with you a little while longer. You will seek me. And as I said to the Jews, where I'm going, you cannot come. So now I'm saying to you, just like I told the Jews, you can't come where I'm going. I'm going to the cross. I'm going to the thresholds of death. I'm going to go to the halls of hell or Sheol. I have to go and release those that have been waiting in this particular place called Abraham's bosom. I have to go through death. As remember when John saw him in the book of Revelation chapter 1, he said, I saw Jesus, and in his hands he had the keys. The keys of what? Of death and what? Hell. I saw him. And Jesus said, I have the keys of death and I have the keys of hell. But I went through what I had to go through to get those keys. You cannot come with me right now, because I'm going to go through death and I'm going to go to the depths of hell. You see, Jesus will never send you or you and me to a place or a circumstance or a situation that he's never been himself. There's a bunch of, Jesus was never married. How does he know what is hurt to be deserted? He felt deserted. Everyone fled. His best friends. Everyone fled. They forsook him. He was a man of sorrows. And everyone left. Everyone left. So he says, little children. Again, it's a term of tender affection. And it's emotionally charged, as I said to you, because of the poignancy of a farewell. He was saying goodbye. But here, Jesus said, notice what he says. A little while longer, I should be with you a little while. You will seek me. And as I said to the Jews, where I'm going, you cannot come. So now I'm telling you that. A new commandment I give to you, that you love one another as I have loved you, that you also love one another. By this all will know that you are my disciples if you have love for one another. Now notice Simon Peter. That commandment just went through his head. He's still chewing about that. Where are you going, man? I liked it. When you read the Bible, man, it's wonderful. A new commandment I give unto you that you love one another. Peter says, hey, wait. Where are you going? What do you mean? And now he's speaking about his death, because you can intimate that even Peter says, Lord, I'm willing to go with you and I'm willing to die for you. Did you know that it's much easier to die for Jesus than to live for Jesus? It's easier. When you know you're going to get killed, persecuted, you already know the Holy Spirit takes over, hope takes over, just like Stephen, as he saw the glory of God. Right before you get killed, you're going to see the glory of God too. And do you think you're going to be scared? But God, in his infinite mercy, yes, you're going to get killed, but there's going to be peace. All you got to do is read Fox's book, Book of Martyrs. And you see all those Christians, they were basically shred to pieces alive in the arenas of the Roman amphitheaters around the Roman Empire. And all they had to say, I'm not a Christian. That's all. Just recant. That's all they have to say. You know what they were doing? They were singing hymns. And the lion will come, tear their children apart. And they continue singing. Many Romans are watching this display. They came to the Lord Jesus Christ because how they behave. In Fox's Book of Martyrs, there's a soldier who's taking We call him the executor. He's taking the Christian to get killed. And by the time he takes him to the arena, he's born again. And they told him, okay, you can leave. And he takes off his uniform and he says, I'm one of them. I'm a Christian. So what's going on? You see, when that end comes, God will give you a way to escape with peace. It's easier to die, but it's very hard to live for Jesus Christ. But how are we going to accomplish this? Jesus gives us the ability, my love. Love becomes a catalyst. Love becomes a fulcrum. Love becomes the motivational. Love is the spark plug of our souls. It keeps us going. Paul the Apostle said, for the love of Christ compels me. It is the love of God. So basically he was saying, you're going to be on your own for a couple of days. You will not see me. You will not find me because I'm not there. And what happened on that Friday night? He was dead. Did they see Jesus? Yes or no? Friday night. Did they see him? Did they see him Saturday morning? Saturday afternoon? Saturday night? Did they see him Sunday morning? Yes or no? Yes. And they were looking for him and they couldn't find him. And it wasn't until then when they found Jesus. That's what Jesus said in verse 19 of chapter 14. He says, a little while longer and the world will see me no more, but you will see me. Why? Because I live, you will live also. In that day, or at that day, you, Christian, you, my disciples, you will know that I'm in my Father and you in me and I in you. Complete fellowship and harmony with God. But how are we going to accomplish this? Look at verse 15 of chapter 14. Verse 15 of chapter 14. If you love me, keep my commandments. And I will pray the Father and he will give you another helper that he may abide with you. How long? Forever. He is the Spirit of truth whom the world cannot receive because it neither sees him nor knows him. But you know him, for he dwells with you and will be in you. I will not leave you orphans. I will come to you. So the whole farewell has to do with Jesus leaving this world physically. He's gone. But he's going to send the Holy Spirit.
0: Sometimes we get into situations that are way over our heads. And we're looking around wondering what to do next. If we were to first take time to ask God for guidance and wisdom before we venture into the unknown, we would undoubtedly miss out on these opportunities and these kinds of situations. As we've been learning on today's program of On the Level, as Pastor Pancho has been teaching us in the Gospel of John in chapter 13. Well, for the latest news and information, to know anything and everything about our ministry here at the Ark Montebello, as well as being able to review this study again, simply go to our official website. 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And then please make it a point to join us for our next program of On the Level with Pastor Pancho Juarez.

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0: Calvary Chapel Christian School, the faculty brings faith and experience to the classrooms. School principal Mrs. Joyce Lund carries a bachelor's degree in education and developing master's degree in literacy. 15 years with the Hawaii DOE, 20 years at CCCS, including 2.5 years as a professional certified educational therapist from the National Institute for Learning Development, and a proud parent of 2 CCCS graduates.
1: Aloha everyone, this is Mrs. Lund, principal of Calvary Chapel Christian School. 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
1: Calvary Chapel Christian School, the faculty brings their faith and experience to the classrooms. 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
2: 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I'm Pastor Anthony, Vice Principal of Calvary Chapel Christian School. 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

Calvary Chapel Honolulu's End Times Outreach. 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

0: Did you call me, son? Praise be to God above. 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Thank you, Lord.
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1: Welcome to the Dacus Report, hosted by Pacific Justice Institute founder and president Brad Dacus. 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Now, here's Brad Dacus.
2: Welcome to Brad Dacus Live. I'm Brad Dacus, president and founder of the Pacific Justice Institute. On today's show, we're going to look at a number of things that are taking place. As government is becoming challenged, bureaucrats are being exposed, waste, fraud coming to the surface. We're going to talk about these and a number of other important topics, as well as challenges to freedom and liberty at the preschool level. Yes, at the preschool level. To help me talk about these, I'd like to now bring to the program Kyle Campbell, thank you so much, Kyle, for joining us. You have your own podcast called Politically Basic. You're also a commentator. And in particular, I want to say a commentator with a millennial Gen Z kind of a perspective. You have an insight that I really appreciate. So thank you for joining us.
3: Thanks, Brad. I love being with you here on Brad Dacus Live. We always have the best discussions and we get to so many hot topics and important issues. So thanks for having me.
2: Yeah, it's great to have you on the program. So I understand, you know, President Trump has made this recommendation to basically turn Gaza into the new Riviera Resort of the Middle East. At first, I thought, what? And then the more I thought about it, I thought, you know what? That makes total sense because developers like him, what they'll often do is they'll look at an area that is beaten up, bad, and say, how can I do something new with this? I mean, it's one of the giftings that developers have that bless society so much that politicians don't have, soldiers don't have. But developers do, and he has that vision, and I think it's catching on. I'm not sure how it's going to end up, but I've already put my money down on a new condo.
3: Okay, good.
2: I'm so
3: excited for you. First, I thought you were moving to Costa Rica last time, and now you're going to Gaza Lago.
2: Yes, I've got a condo. It's on a. No, I'm just teasing about the condo. I would not invest in Gaza. And plus, condos can be very expensive. But nonetheless, though, on a serious note, I am very excited to see what happens. And if anyone can do it, it'd be Donald Trump. So we'll have to see.
3: He's bringing his unique giftings into this negotiation and what to do with the Gaza Strip. It's a critical piece. It's about 140 square miles, but it's really key. It's at the bottom of Israel on the Med, and it borders Egypt, and it's where the people of the Palestinian Authority have resided and where Hamas has set up camp and been attacking Israel for all this time since they were, you know, brought into government leadership there. This was a shock to everyone's system when Trump said it, and there's now this like kind of famous image of Susie Wiles' face as he's saying it. I mean, it's shock and awe on her face. But I think a lot of people had the same reaction that you did, which was, wow, okay, this is landed now. Let me think about it for a minute. And they're in a real predicament with Gaza, right? I mean, it has been reduced to rubble. Hamas cannot stay. The Palestinian people, it's not safe for them to stay. But we've tried to relocate them in the past, and it's gone a little bit sideways with Jordan and Egypt and these other nations trying to house them. They have some conflicts. So

0: the mines, everything. That's going to take 2 years, just that alone. Then you have the big cleanup that's going to need to take place. And of course, the more the Hamas has resisted, the more there is to needing to be cleaned up. We're looking at something after 10 years. Well, in the meantime, the people there need to have a place safe to live. I hope they are such that they can allow their sensibility of needing to have a safe place for their children and their families, that will trump any resolve of hate and desire to stay there so they can kill more Jews. I hope they're able to get over that for their own welfare, for their own benefit. We'll have to wait and see.
1: Yeah.
0: You know, what's interesting is if the Middle East were made up of, surrounded by Christian nations, there'd be no hesitation to take these people
1: sure. And
0: provide a place for them, even if as dangerous as they are as a group. Mm-hmm. But it's because of their danger, and I think the lack of compassion and hospitality that we see exhibited through Christ. We don't see that exhibited through Muhammad. We don't see that exhibited in the Islamic faith like we do Christianity. I think that's very telling as to possibly why they are so slow to step up and go to bat for those who have endured so much for, won't go for the reason why, but just going through so much, and yet they're not hearing the cry. They're not even willing to step up, at least to the degree in the past that they have needed to. And we'll have to see how things turn out. But I think it's something for us to watch. And I'm taking it very seriously. I don't know. You know, the Gaza resort, you know.
1: You know it's going to be
0: sounds
1: beautiful.
0: Nice. Listen, Gaza resort.
1: I don't know. If Trump's doing it, it's going to be done right. I don't think the American people have the stomach for a long U.S. troop occupation anywhere, and that's
0: right. Been
1: discussed a lot. But at the end of the day, you know, America being the most charitable nation on earth, a Christian nation, to your point, you know, it really needs to be us. It should be us. We don't know who's going to be in the White House in 10 years. And so I hope that within this four-year period, when we know Trump is in and he can negotiate a good, stable plan forward here, that that gets done in this time window.
0: Right. Absolutely. Now, speaking of disasters on the home front, we have seen horrific disasters. We've seen it, of course, here in California with Pacific Palisades, a shocking fire that I thought could not exist when you're talking about a large area of residential homes that it's a part of the city, and they were just swept down by this fire. Because as it turns out, there was no water. And then you have the issue, and I don't blame that on FEMA. I blame that on Governor Gavin Newsom and on the mayor of Los Angeles. But then we have another disaster back on the other side of the country in North Carolina, where we just had a tremendous hurricane. You know, could not have been foreseen. You know, that this, what was going to happen, it was very out of the norm for that area, it's particularly that part of North Carolina. And yet, the people there were, the biggest issue afterwards was the fact that FEMA wasn't there. And then they had the audacity, we heard reports of them saying, oh, if you see a Trump flag, skip them.
1: It was awful.
0: Sick. Mm-hmm. It was awful. Mm. Well, it looks like we have a new head of FEMA, and it looks like things are turning around.
1: Yeah, Kristi Noem has been confirmed as the Secretary of Homeland Security, which is over FEMA. And of course, Trump has now just tapped DOGE and Elon Musk to take a look at FEMA. But already within a 5-day period, Brad, 80% of open cases for aid in Western North Carolina have been resolved.
0: In just 5 days.
1: In 5 days, which is wonderful, and we're so grateful. But it really highlights and puts center stage the ineptitude and really, truly, I believe, just absolute disregard from the last administration and leadership when this crisis was happening. This one particularly, for some reason, really made my blood boil. We were watching people's children swept away and they lost everything, and then seeing aerial photos of FEMA camps set up with supplies that weren't being distributed. And yes, bridges were washed out and things, but the swiftness and speed with which now a Trump administration

0: and a DHS head and Christy Noem, who is such a go-getter, sharp, smart, and tough. Yes. Get in there and address the need for our citizens right away, as should have happened right after this hurricane swept through. We're grateful to see it, but it's still so angering that it didn't happen when it should have.
1: What's so important with these all these new nominees that are being approved by for President Trump and his cabinet, they all have several things in common. One is they have high competency. Mm-hmm. It's not just a political payoff. You know, you can't pay me for your state, or you support, okay, I'll give you this position. No. These are people with high competency, and they also have high character and conviction to do the right thing. And they have an aggressive attitude that's like, I'm going to do my job, do it well for the people of America. And if I've got to break through some conventional barriers, so be it. I see that sort of as a pattern. And Christy Noem is a fantastic person. People say, well, she's a politician. No. Let me tell you something about Christy Noem. I'm not the closest buddies to her, but I did go pheasant hunting with her once. But people are saying, okay, Brad, what's the punchline? No, I actually did go pheasant hunting with her once. And it was at the Paul Nelson Pheasant Ranch there in South Dakota. And she South Dakota. And we went pheasant hunting, and it was myself, and there were some other leaders of some other conservative organizations. I don't know how much it cost. I didn't pay for it. It was all paid for by a gentleman who wanted to bring us all together. And he invited Christy Noem. She showed up, not with her formal professional suit or no. She showed up in her hunting gear.
0: Yeah, she's serious business.
1: Yeah. And then and we all went around and we just shared and talked. And she just was real and says, you know, let me tell you, I got involved in politics. And let me just tell you, we all get to know each other. And I just thought, wow. I mean, how blessed the people of this state are at the time to have a governor like that, so hands-on, down to earth, and yet very sharp and articulate. And now the entire nation gets to be blessed with her skills and her abilities. FEMA needs it so badly because the incompetency of the former administration was so blatant and so obvious.
0: Mm-hmm. Well, we are blessed by Christy Noem. I'm so glad that you had that experience. I'm dying to know how the pheasant shooting went and if you went home with any.
1: Yes.
0: Did you shoot anything, Brad?
1: Two people, but I did get I didn't shoot any people, but it was a lot of fun. But it turns out, like, normal hunting is, you know, you go out there and you're in the wild, and you know, you may have one pheasant during the day, and you know, and you get to shoot. This is like a pheasant farm. Mm-hmm. So they bring in an orchard, they have orchards and cornrows, and it's just a huge agriculture, you know.
0: Now, we need to go to break, but still more to talk about when we get back.
1: You bet. We've got a lot to talk about, folks, and we'll be right back after this.
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1: Welcome back. And folks, if you'd like more information about the Pacific Justice Institute, or would like to keep up with our many cases, over 200 cases in active litigation, we've got something free for you. 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Also, if you're dealing with an issue of religious freedom at school, in the workplace, or in some other forum, or if you're dealing with your rights as a parent being challenged by the government, being not respected by the government, could be a public school, a social worker, or the sanctity of human life in some way. I want you to go to our website. We do all our work without charge. We have 36 offices coast to coast. No organization has what we have. They may have a big office in Phoenix or Dallas or Atlanta. We've got offices all over the country. And we have this largest footprint because our goal is to make sure that everyone gets help. We don't just cherry pick a few high profile cases. So if you need help, and even if you were turned down by one of these other organizations that didn't think your case was pretty enough or big enough or whatever, go to our website, pji.org. We do our work without charge. We want to serve you. We want to help you. Be open. Pray about it. See, you know, the Holy Spirit may lead that employer to say, you know what? No, I need to hire this person. Because when you hire employees, there's great opportunities to reach out to them on a regular basis. And if people have any information on how you can evangelize through your company, we have a whole training video on our website, folks, called Faith in the Workplace. Just go to pji.org. But these people need Jesus, just like everyone else. So I'm not saying hire everyone that comes in your door. No, you've got a business to run. I get that. But at the same token, don't just write people off either. Seek the Lord on it. He may be calling you to reach out to someone in desperate need of his love, his grace, and his forgiveness. All right. We at PJI, we love kids. And we want to help protect kids. And the state of California, I don't think really likes kids at all because their policies are so counter to the welfare of children. Well, we at Pacific Justice are now representing a preschool. It's not a secular preschool. It's not a state-run preschool. No, it is a Christian preschool at a church, run by a church, as a ministry of the church, but it is a registered preschool where they sing Christian songs, they hear Bible stories. Well, what happens is someone working there noticed a few of the kids were not wearing their masks. And she panicked. And so she called the authorities, law enforcement, who came in with a SWAT type of a team. These are four-year-olds.
0: Good Lord.
1: Four-year-olds. They invade it without any prior notice. And they go through all the personal files of parents without a warrant. They interrogate the teachers, instructors, without giving them Miranda rights. They're going through all this information, violating privacy, should have had an actual warrant signed to be able to do what they were doing, and they didn't, as we allege in our litigation. But you know, the most ugly thing about this was the fact that part of their justification is the fact that this Christian preschool sang Christian songs and, quote, compelled the children to hear Bible stories.
0: Compelled them.
1: Yes, compelled them. Mm. Parents wanted their kids there. Parents wanted the kids to hear it. There was nothing hidden. Now, this is real clear. The state said, oh, no, these four-year-olds cannot be compelled against their will to hear something religious or to sing a religious song, a Christian song. So they shut down, they raided it, shut them down, and we at Pacific Justice Institute, Kyle, we're suing.
0: Good.
1: And we're representing them, and we're already having to take this up on appeal. California, you don't always have the best judges. Sometimes we got some good judges here, but it is what it is. It's California.
0: Wow.
1: So we're taking it up on appeal, but it's very telling about how dark our society can be and has in some ways become, even with the change that we've seen take place in just the last few weeks. The reality is we still have a lot of darkness and evil, even at the local level.
0: Yes.
1: That we're having to handle across the country. But this is a classic example of what we're facing and how dark things really can get.
0: That is outrageous. I'm so grateful for you, Brad, for your team at PJI, that you are helping this preschool. I mean, that is a shocking story. I knew some of the details of it, but I didn't know that it was It was that bad. And you and I have talked about a lot of your cases and just a lot of cases in general across the country. And it seems like specifically here in California, but we see this nationwide, there is such an effort to corrupt the children, to separate children from their parents and their parents' parental authority. I know you guys do this work day in and day out, and we're so grateful that you do, and you provide all these fabulous resources for parents on your website. But this is just one more, it's a more egregious example, but it's one more example of how our kids are being targeted. And don't you think it's funny that, you know, they're trying to make the case that, like, oh, the children are not able to consent at a religious preschool when they're 4 years old to sing religious songs. Like, clearly, you know, parents consent on behalf of a minor when they pay tuition and sign them up for a school. Like, you know the curriculum, you know what's going to happen. There is parental authority consent involved there. But I find it so fascinating that when that narrative does not serve the people who want to push this, there are some who, on the same side of the aisle to these people, would say a four-year-old can make the decision about what gender they are, but they can't consent to sing Jesus Loves Me in a religious preschool. Right. I mean, pick a lane, people.
1: Yeah.
0: But also, our kids are suffering the consequences. It's infuriating as a parent, as a citizen, as a Californian, and I'm really glad that you guys are fighting back. Absolutely should not be happening.
1: Those pushing darkness, they so want all light snuffed out because they know that the light is powerful in transforming lives. And so they're not just pushing their agenda. Part of their agenda is to silence churches, ministries of churches, like preschools. You know, if we're not successful in this case, then it's going to be open hunting grounds for every Christian-based preschool throughout the state of California, with no exception. That's what we're looking at. And this is one of our many cases we have in active litigation. And so people pray for our work and get our case updates so you can pray for our other cases that we're handling right now. Our attorneys, they'll let you know. Yeah, it's legal, but we see the hand of God in the spiritual dimension all the time. And it's because I know people out there like you are praying and not just hearing, but praying. So go to our website, pji.org, pji.org, and sign up to get our legal insider. Finally, you know, we've been really active involved in litigation at Pacific Justice, but now we have a whole other division where we've been actively involved on legislation. We got six states to pass laws saying boys can't go into girls' locker rooms, can't go into girls' sports. We got the state of Texas to sign a law saying, hey, the state will pay to allow a chaplain in every public school in the state of Texas. We got Louisiana to pass a law saying the Ten Commandments can be posted. Well, I understand that we've stepped in South Dakota on that issue of the Ten Commandments.
0: Mm-hmm. Right. You know, on a broader scale, first of all, I'm just your biggest fan and the biggest fan of PJI because you guys are fighting these massive battles and multiples of them, and hearing the successes coming out is just so encouraging. We've all got to be praying for you, all your attorneys, all of this work. It's so critical. So here we come back to the Ten Commandments, which used to be posted everywhere without an issue. And again, here comes this separation of church and state, which doesn't mean that you divide religion out of everything having to do with government. That's not what its intention is. It means keep the government out of our First Amendment right to worship and be religious, spiritual people as we please. We fled that from England, right? And so we don't want government telling us how to worship. But this one's going to be a battle. So that one, it passed in the South Dakota House, and then when it made its final legislative threshold was struck down 37-31. The battle continues
1: in the Senate, the state Senate.
0: I'm not sure where that was. Which one just happened?
1: That would be the state Senate.
0: Yes. So it was just recently, very sadly struck down. It was a narrow margin. It's discouraging to see, but I think there's great, tremendous support in that state for this effort, and we will hope that that will continue.
1: Well, if I live in South Dakota, I want to find out what people of my political party voted against the Ten Commandments, and I'd hold them accountable big time. Yeah. I'm just saying.
0: So will God.
1: Yeah, so will God. So folks, there you have it. It's our God-given freedoms we're talking about. Now, let's choose to keep them. I'm Brad Dacus, president of the Pacific Justice Institute. Let's continue the fight for your freedoms.
2: 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We are here for you.
1: So folks, just remember, it's our God-given freedoms we're talking about. Now, let's choose to keep them. I'm Brad Dacus, president of the Pacific Justice Institute. 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
1: Do you wish you had more courage, that you were stronger, that you were more faithful? How do we overcome this deep-seated fear that grows in our heart? Today we'll hear from the Apostle Paul, his very last words on earth that will give you and me the hope we need. You don't want to miss it. Stay with me.
0: There's a word Paul chose near the end of his life that reframes everything. He didn't say he was being killed. He said he was being poured out like an offering given willingly, not taken by force. That one distinction is key to how you read what comes next. Because a man who sees his own death as an act of worship has something to say that a man running from it never could. I'm Dave Drewy. On this weekend edition of Living on the Edge, Chip Ingram concludes our study, You Can Make Disciples, Personal Coaching from the Apostle Paul. Here's Chip with today's message titled, Be Faithful, Don't Shrink Back.
1: One of the most powerful things that keep you and keep me from doing and fulfilling all God wants us to do is the insidious power of wanting to be accepted by the crowd. Here's the deal. From the time of Solomon to now, it's been true. The fear of man is a snare. So what's the antidote to peer pressure? The Apostle Paul knows the greatest antidote to peer pressure is God pressure. And so as you open your Bibles to 2 Timothy chapter 4, notice how he opens. I solemnly charge you in the presence of God and of Christ Jesus, who is the judge of the living and the dead, and by his appearing and his kingdom. Preach the word. Second command, be ready in season and out of season. To do what? To correct, to rebuke, to exhort. That's what you're to do. Well, how do you do it? Do it with great patience and instruction. Let's do a little work together on this passage. So he says, I want you to, the word for preach is to be a herald. I want you to proclaim. This is Timothy. I want you to tell people what the truth is. He'll say, I want you to give them sound doctrine. And then he's going to tell them, in your declaration of the truth of God, it's more than just Bible stories. It's more than interesting illustrations. It's more than keeping people's attention. It's more than helping them live better moral lives and being kinder neighbors. I want you to take the great doctrines of the church, and I want you to explain them and declare them and apply them. And here's how it works. I want you to preach the word of God, not your opinions. And then I want you to do it in such a way where it convicts, where it cuts to the heart, where it helps people to see who they are before God, where they see where this is the truth and this is where they don't measure up. And then I want you to go beyond that, because after you do that, you're going to see that some people respond very positively and some people don't. And then I want you to rebuke. It literally means to censure. This is like saying, we're teaching, this is what your priorities are. This is what God says about our money and our possessions and our stewardship. This is what he says about our mental life and our sexuality. And you teach that truth because every command, listen carefully, every command of God in Scripture is for your good. You know what we pastors are afraid of? We don't like talking about things that we know we're going to get rejected on. The fear of man's a snare. I can't tell you how many sermons it's been like, oh God, do you really want me to say this? I remember one guy, the very first church too, he was very demonstrative. And I remember I'd look at him and I'd think, oh, you know, I'd want to change my sermon right in the middle of it. This young pastor and I care about what people think. And there was another older guy named Bill. I don't know where I would be. Bill was a layman, and he spent 3 or 4 hours every night after his work in God's Word. He would come to me and ask a question, and literally, I was a young pastor. I was really sure Bill knew the Bible way better than me. And Bill and I would go out on Thursday nights. You know, this is the old days, and people would move into the area, and so we would take them a pie, and we would welcome them, and we would let them know kind of what's going on, and looked for an opportunity to, has anyone ever shared with you how much God loves you and how you can have eternal life. And, you know, this is rural Texas. You know, it's not quite like today. No. Well, would you like us to? And, well, sure. Well, why don't you come on in and sit down? We'll cut that pie. And, I mean, every Thursday night I'm sitting around these tables with Bill. And I'll never forget this huge man talking to this lady, tears streaming down his face as she's rejected Christ. And he just said, I just want to make sure you understand that you are choosing a Christless eternity forever and ever and ever. You're rejecting the love of the Son of God. And you know why I told you about Bill? Bill was ready in season and out of season. And you know, I look back and I just realize when you're a pastor, there's like, you know, some people that you can trust. There's people that are like on your team that you can really be vulnerable with. Or a lot of pastors, part of their big challenge is they don't have that. And it doesn't matter what they do right now. Can you imagine if the church rose up and said, we're going to help our pastors? You know? I don't care what people think. We're not doing that here. We're going to disagree, and we're going to agree to disagree. We're not having disunity in this church. We are one. And I'm one of the leaders, or I'm one of the influencers. And you are. You're generous with your finances, your priorities in general are in order, and the favor of God has been on your life. But here's the memo. It's not so that you're happy and everything's just go with you. It's so you're positioned to make a difference in your church and in your neighborhood and in your community and where you work. That's the why. How? With great patience and instruction. That word is, in some of your translations, will be long-suffering. It's that picture of it just with patience. You have a very, very long fuse before you give up on something. You hang in there. It's the bricklayer saying, everyone thinks we should give up on Chip because he's a flake, but I'm not. He long suffered with me. It's not about do this and do this and why didn't you do this? It's here's this God's better than plan. Here's where you fall short. I'm going to encourage those who are making progress. I'm going to comfort those that are struggling. I'm going to admonish and come up pretty strong against the people who are willfully disobeying. And I'm going to do it with patience. And then when we correct, it's that here's the way to do it. Not you're a bad person. Here's the way to do it. And so he says, Timothy, that's the what and the how. Then notice verse 3 and 4, he says, there's going to be a challenge. For the time will come when they will not tolerate, are you ready? Here it is again, underline it, sound doctrine. It's this theme of truth, of reality. But wanting to have their ears tickled, just the idea of tell me something I like, they will accumulate for themselves teachers in accordance with their own desires. I can't think of a better definition of the prosperity gospel than that line. I mean, who doesn't want to go rah, rah, rah for a message that says, here's how to get rich. Jesus is your self-help genie. The only people who get rich are prosperity teachers. Verse 5, but as for you, contrast. I love this. Keep your head. Wouldn't that be a good word for all of us right now in the world we're living in? Hey, keep your head. The word means to use self-restraint, to be wide awake. The literal meaning of it is kind of to be sober and not overcome with wine. Just keep your head. Don't get drunk with all that's happening and all the media and all the struggles and all the people and all the stuff. In the midst of all of this, hey, use self-restraint in all things. Endure hardship. Do the work of an evangelist. Fulfill your ministry. Literally, discharge it. You do, Timothy, in your life and with your life, everything God has called you to do, just like I have done everything God's called me to do. Perfectly? Absolutely not. We put these people in stained glass. Timothy hung out with Paul. I would go on record, I don't know, but I'm going to go on record anyway. I think if you hang out with Paul, there were days that he really kind of lost it. this choleric, high-driving personality. I think there was times where, I think he was a little harsh at times. Mark can't go. He's done. Really? Yeah. Why? Because he flaked out once. He didn't get a second chance like you? No. You want to talk about this? No. You got any other questions? Remember, I'm the guy that sort of gave you the second chance with the disciple. Yeah, I get it. Good. Go do that with him. I'm going to get back on mission. God used him. But he wasn't Jesus. He was just Paul. And neither are you. Neither am I.
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1: And then we get the reason. In verse 6 and 7, these are very encouraging verses. For I am already being poured out as a drink offering, and the time of my departure has come. I've fought the good fight. I've finished the course. I've kept the faith. In the future, there's reserved for me a crown of righteousness, which the Lord, the righteous judge, unlike Nero, will award to me on that day. And this isn't just for me, but not only me, but also those who love his appearing. Those that are looking forward. Those that are living with an eternal perspective. Timothy, those that are doing what I told you, be bold, be strong, be prepared, be faithful. And did you notice Paul's picture isn't, Rome is not killing me and Nero is not killing me. This is an offering. This is my drink offering. I'm giving my life. This is just a great picture. Time of departure, where it has two or three different meanings, but one is to sort of put up your sail to catch the wind. The word was also used for like you're at a dock and you take off the rope and so you depart, you leave your mooring. I'm leaving the earth and death is not an end. I'm going to somewhere. And finally, the word was used for someone whose chains are loosed. And so he says, I'm loosing the chains of my mortality and all that I've been through. I'm departing to receive the gift and the reward that the righteous judge has promised for me. And then, like a military campaign, if they would say, okay, strike your tents because we're going to move. And Paul is saying, I'm striking my tent, the tent of this body, and I'm going to move on. And I love, he's so confident, I'm moving on. And then he uses this military term, I've fought the good fight. I've been in a battle. I've finished the course. I've kept the faith. And I think he's saying to us and saying to Timothy, in the midst of evil, in the midst of chaos, in the midst of struggle, in the midst of suffering, hey, fight the good fight. Finish the race. It'd be interesting, you can do a little study. In 1 and 2 Timothy, the number of times, and so-and-so drifted, so-and-so turned away. So-and-so departed from the truth. There's this theme through these books of focus, soldier, athlete, discipline, finishing, and turning, drifting, departing. And then he says, make every effort to come to me soon. What I love about this is he not only has in focus his reward, is that Paul, despite his great godliness, you never outgrow your need for others. He says, you know, come soon. Once winter comes, it's too dangerous. The ships don't sail. I need you, man. I need you. I can't do this alone. Make every effort. I mean, that hurry up. It's a strong word. Why? For Demas, having loved this present world, has deserted me and gone to Thessalonica. Crescens has gone to Galatia and Titus to Dalmatia. Did you catch the contrast? Those who love his appearing, Demas loves this world. I am departing to be with God. Demas is deserting. And it's not without intention that the Holy Spirit sort of lays before us. Do you want to go the Paul way or the Demas way? Only Luke is with me. Take along Mark. Bring him with you. I guess Paul softened up after a while. He's useful for me. By the way, isn't it great to remember the body? Paul was a lousy counselor, but a great apostle. Praise God for Barnabases. I'll just tell you, your pastor and some of your friends need a Barnabas. Some of you, oh, I'm an introvert. Or great. You'll go deeper with people than other people. Oh, I have this mercy. I don't strike up conversations. Great. Just look for people that are hurting. Sit down next to them. Start asking them questions. I mean, there's a role in the body for each one of us. He goes on and sort of basically going through why Timothy needs to come. When you come, bring the overcoat, which I left in Troas with Carpus, and the books, especially the parchments. Warning, Alexander, that coppersmith did me great harm. The Lord will repay him according to his deeds. There's the Paul we know and love. Be on your guard against him too, for he vigorously opposes our teaching. Notice, did you get it? Preach the word, sound doctrine, tickled ears, the teaching, the truth. It's what we need today. It's what they needed then. At my first defense, no one supported me, but all deserted me. I love this. May it not be counted against them. Anybody feel like someone in your family or someone in your church has hurt you? Said hurtful things, did hurtful things. How are you doing with forgiving them? Paul's in a dungeon, chained to a wall, rats running around, all by himself. His closest associates, out of fear, they're human. I mean, Peter did it to Jesus. We've all been cowards at times. They've all departed. And Paul's attitude to the end is, may the Lord not hold it against him. Don't hold it against them. They're in the process. They're on the journey. They're just like you. They're just like me. But the Lord stood with me and strengthened me. Why? The guy never loses his focus, so that, purpose clause, through me the proclamation might be fully accomplished and all the Gentiles might hear. And I was rescued out of the lion's mouth. I don't think this is literal. Maybe the lion was Nero. Maybe it's just a picture of, at that defense, not being executed. The Lord will rescue me from every evil deed and will bring me safely to his heavenly kingdom. Confidence. Did you notice the lack of the word hope? I wish or I hope that someday, some way, somehow. No, the Lord will rescue me from every evil and will bring me safely to his heavenly kingdom. To him be the glory forever and ever. He had absolute assurance of salvation. Greet Priscilla and Aquila, the house of Onesiphorus. Erastus remained at Corinth, but I left Trophimus sick at Miletus. Make every effort to come before winter. And then he gives a few more names. He identifies 20 different people in this small book. Life really is about relationships. The summary is faithfulness to endure whatever suffering, hardship, or persecution can only be accomplished by God's supernatural enabling, his grace, and the supernatural power of the Holy Spirit within us. How often does this truth counterbalance our own human inclination to compromise under peer pressure? On what issues do you find yourself struggling to communicate God's truth as it relates to life, marriage, gender, sexuality. And finally, what is God saying to you? Who and what do you need in your life to be bold, to be strong, to be prepared, and to be faithful in the days ahead? You need to sit quietly and say, Lord, since you are so kind and so patient and know me better than I know myself, what's the one step you want me to take this week? Because if you respond to the light that God gives you, you get more light. If you don't respond to the light that God gives you, even the light that you have will be taken away. Application and obedience are the organ of transformation, not knowledge. This world is messed up, and the church is the only hope. And you can look around this room and wish there was someone better, smarter, more godly, more wonderful than you. But here's the deal. It's us, and this is it. In your world, in your network, in your family, in your neighborhood, in your church, you're it. You're the man. You're the woman. You're the, right? And this book is filled with ordinary, very struggling, inadequate people who something happened and they got tapped on the shoulder and they didn't become superstars and they had lots of struggles. But they responded to the light that God gave them. And we see it all through church history.
0: 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And because this whole series has been about making disciples the way Paul poured into Timothy, when you purchase this book today, we'll include a second copy to pass along to someone you're investing in. 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
1: Thanks, Dave. You know, I want to say one last thing as you wrap up this series, this teaching. Multiple times, the Apostle Paul wrote and he said, Timothy, come quickly. He actually, in this book alone, mentions 20 different people. Sometimes we as Americans especially, we hear God's word, we feel that we want to obey him and do what he wants us to do, and we get this unconscious idea that I've got to do it on my own. Here's what I want you to know. The great Apostle Paul couldn't do it on his own. Neither can you, and neither can I. Can I encourage you? Get into community. You just simply can't watch videos or listen to podcasts or even read good Christian books. Those things are super helpful. But who in your life could you do life with? And if you don't have those people, ask God for them. Lord, I need people to do life with that I could be me and be real and get supported and be loved and give love and encourage them. Could I encourage you to step out of the rat race, of the demands, of all the stuff that's never going to slow down, and make sure that this week you develop a pattern. Do life in community.
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0: time again for Odyssey Middle School's fall theater production. This year, we're doing The Minestrone Man, a play that requires a whole truckload of musical ability. Unfortunately, Matthew Parker and I don't have a truckload. More like a thimble load. But my brother Barrett, well, let me tell you, he'll get the lead as Tony Anthony, the trombone player, if there is any justice in this world. Good job, Barrett!
1: Thanks, Sam.
0: The competition at the auditions can get pretty intense. Emotions run high, egos are bruised. Pride is but a dim ship on the sea of memory. But there's no business like show business, especially if that business leads to murder. Okay, maybe not murder, but let me warn you, this is one of the more bizarre cases that yours truly, Emily Jones, and my sidekick Matthew Parker have ever tackled. I call it the mystery of the Phantom of the School Musical. Nah, too many words. Never mind. Hey, we could call it stage fright. Yeah. Anyway, let's get back to a couple of weeks ago at Odyssey Middle School's famed Taft-Hartley Theater, where plays have been performed for many years. The theater was named after Thelma B. Taft and Roosevelt P. Hartley, two of Odyssey's favorite performers back in the day. And there we were, wading into that theatrical stream on the day the cast assignments were announced on the bulletin board. Matthew and I didn't get a part, but we did get to be stage managers for the production.
1: Oh, I didn't get in!
0: Oh, you didn't want to get in anyway, Matthew. You wanted to be a stage manager.
2: I did?
0: Sure you did. You hate the spotlight.
2: I do.
0: Yes, Matthew, you do.
2: I'm amazed at how much you know about me that I don't even know.
1: Hey, guys.
0: Hey.
1: So, how's the casting for the play?
2: Great. If you're Barrett Jones and you wanted the leading role of Tony Anthony.
1: Really? I got it? Yes!
0: Congratulations. I knew you'd get it.
1: Yeah. Congrats, Barrett. There's no better Tony Anthony.
0: Uh-uh.
1: Oh, thanks, guys. I don't know what to say.
3: You're going down, Barrett.
1: Jay, I didn't see you there.
3: Feeling pretty good about yourself today, Barrett?
1: Yeah, I suppose so. Did you get in the play, Jay?
3: You know I didn't get in.
1: Actually, I didn't know that.
3: Yeah, sure. You can gloat all you want.
1: Gloat?
3: But you're gonna rue the day. Rue the day.
1: What?
3: Rue the day!
0: Okay, what is your problem, Jay?
1: You're creeping me out.
0: Yeah.
3: Someday, very soon, Barrett, I will show you who's really the best. You will rue the day. You will.
1: Okay. Okay. I'm sorry to interrupt, but do you even know what rue the day means?
3: No.
1: Thought so.
3: But believe me, Barrett, when that day comes, you will rue like you've never rued the day before.
1: Yeah. Okay, Jay.
3: Just consider yourself warned. Rue it. Rue that day. Rue coming at you. Rue.
0: Okay, bye-bye.
1: Jay is going for supervillain status.
4: I'll say.
0: Oh, who cares? He's all bluff. The show must go on. Right, Barrett?
1: That's right. The show must go on.
0: Practice began the very next day, after school with Miss Adelaide directing. Everyone was pretty jazzed. Except maybe for Matthew. He and I had a lot of work ahead of us.
5: Okay, places, everyone.

0: pieces he needs help moving out.
1: Well, lead the way, Mr. Stuff, Mr. Schlup, sir.
2: Okay, come on.
3: You're new to Odyssey, aren't you?
2: Yes, well, I was once considered to be a theatrical visionary on Broadway.
1: Really? By who?
2: People. Important people. And now, this is what I'm reduced to. Okay, here we are. Stay put until I turn on the lights.
1: Wow! Look at all this stuff! A palm tree? Ooh, a ship's mast!
2: Oh, let's get cracking. All these set pieces have to get moved to the storage area beneath the stage. The stairs are over there. Let's go. Chop, chop.
1: Give me a hand with this palm tree, Matthew.
3: Okay, hold on.
4: Oh, yuck! What's this?
1: Hey! That almost hit my foot.
3: Sorry. What's this stuff all over the tree?
1: It's just paint spattering. It's a typical theater technique. From a distance, it gives the set pieces a weathered look.
3: Oh, good. Whew! For a minute there, I thought they were bird droppings.
2: Actually, those are bird droppings.
1: Ouch! That did hit my foot!
3: Are those bird droppings covering everything?
2: Well, pretty much. It's just another sad detail in the sordid story of my play.
1: Ooh, what happened?
2: Well, I had a choice between rigging a plastic parrot on the pirate captain's shoulder or buying a real one. I wanted authenticity, so I decided to use a real one. Let's just say it was another bad choice.
3: Are there any gloves around here? I don't want to touch this stuff with my bare hands.
2: Well, I have some gloves in my truck, but they're all left-handed.
3: Okay.
1: Well, it didn't take long for us to move all that stuff into the storage area. After we finished, Matthew and I got a chance to watch Barrett practice his big number, a duet with Priscilla Peterson.
5: Okay, okay, quiet, everyone. Barrett, Priscilla, are you ready?
6: Yes, Miss Adelaide.
1: Yes, Miss Adelaide.
5: Oh, all right. Now, this is the scene where Tony Anthony is showing off for the local girl. Okay, and a one, and a two, and a...
1: Oh! What was that?
6: I don't know.
1: That didn't sound good.
6: Miss Adelaide?
5: It may have just been the central air kicking in.
6: The central air kicking in?
5: Well, they did redo the ductwork at some point, but let's just keep going, kids. I'm sure there's nothing to worry about. Are we ready? And a one, and a two, and I'm happy and I'm singing.
6: 20.

0: got the sanctuary kicking in, Miss Adelaide.
1: No, I think you're right.
2: Woo the dead!
3: What? Did you hear that?
2: Woo the dead!
4: Em, what's going on here?
3: I have no idea.
0: Okay, Jay, we know it's you. Quit playing games and come out. Now!
1: Jay, if that's you, I'm going to have a word with your parents. Jay? Jay?
3: If that's Jay, he's really good.
4: And if it's not Jay, I'm never setting foot in this theater again.
3: There's one way to find out. Where's my cell phone? Oh, here.
4: What are you doing?
3: I'm calling Jay.
4: Why? He won't be home. He's around here somewhere. He has to be.
3: Exactly. Hello?
5: Yo.
3: May I speak with Jay, please?
5: Why? Who is this?
3: Oh, hi, Jay. Just wanted to check to make sure that you're at home. Talk to you later.
5: Hey, I'm gonna steal you.
3: It wasn't Jay. He's at home.
1: Not Jay.
0: That's it. I'm out of here.
3: Yeah.
6: Take your kids on a journey into the past with the Imagination Station book series from the creators of Adventures in Odyssey. They'll learn more about the Bible and cool moments in history. Check it out at theimaginationstation.com.
3: Needless to say, getting Barrett back on that stage the next day was going to take some work.
0: No way! I'm done. My theatrical career is over.
3: All right, just calm down, Barrett. Have you forgotten how wonderful you are up there?
0: I don't care. It's hard to play the trombone when you're screaming with fear.
4: And the cool factor goes completely out the window.
3: Oh, look, Barrett, somebody's playing a prank. That's all. You're not going to let somebody's prank scare you out of a role that you were born to play, are you?
0: Sure.

0: give it all up for a prank.
1: It's no prank, Emily.
0: What, Priscilla?
1: Have you guys ever heard of the Phantom of the Taft-Hartley?
2: Huh? The what?
3: Oh, brother.
1: Here's what I heard. 50 years ago, the Taft-Hartley Theater was built. And then right after that, Roosevelt Hartley died under mysterious circumstances.
0: Yeah, what kind of mysterious circumstances?
1: Nobody knows. That's why they're mysterious. Anyway, ever since then, he has haunted the theater.
2: What? Haunted?
1: That's ridiculous.
4: I've heard the same thing, Emily.
0: Yeah, well, hearing it doesn't make it true, Matthew.
1: True or not, the entire cast has decided that they won't rehearse anymore until that phantom, or whatever it is, has been found.
0: You are kidding me. The whole cast is afraid?
1: Uh-huh. Somebody is supposed to tell Miss Adelaide this afternoon.
0: Barrett, listen to me. This is all just a lot of nonsense. There are no phantoms. Got it? I can't believe you're thinking of going back into that theater to tell Miss Adelaide that you're chickening out of the production.
4: You're right, Em.
0: Good.
4: There's no way I'm going back in that theater to meet her. You'll have to talk to her first, since you're the only one who isn't afraid.
0: What?
4: Oh, and pick up my trombone, will you? I left it there because of the stampede out of the building, you know?
0: There's no point in recounting the argument that followed. Good sense didn't prevail. So, I had to go back to the Taft-Hartley Theater that afternoon to tell Miss Adelaide about the cast decision. And I had to drag Matthew along.
4: I don't want to go. I heard that Hartley lost his head and rides a horse.
0: That's Ichabod Crane. Stop being such a coward. There's no headless phantom of the theater. Now let's go inside and talk to Miss Adelaide. Maybe she can figure out how to save this production.
5: I think we'll cancel practice today.
0: Miss Adelaide, what's wrong?
5: Wrong? Oh, nothing. That is, I was in there alone.
0: Uh-huh.
5: Waiting for everyone, and well...
4: You heard that voice again, didn't you?
5: Voice? What voice?
0: Don't tell me you're afraid of it.
5: No, of course not. But I have to think of the children. We can't rehearse if they're afraid.
4: That's okay, since none of the cast will work on it anyway.
0: Matthew!
5: Oh, then that works out perfectly. I'll be in touch. Bye-bye now.
4: Mission accomplished. I'm going home.
0: No, you aren't. We're going inside.
4: To get Barrett's trombone?
0: That, and to solve this mystery.
4: I was afraid you were going to say that. Well, here's Barrett's trombone. Let's go.
0: Not so fast.
4: But I don't like empty theaters. They're always so dark and empty.
0: Be brave. Now, let's make our way backstage.
4: But I can hardly see anything. It's even darker back there.
0: Well, there's a light switch on the back wall.
4: I don't like this. Where's the light switch?
0: It's just over there, I think.
4: You think?
0: Well, since when am I an expert on theatrical lighting?
4: What was that?
0: It's an old theater. The floorboards make noise.
4: Hey. What was that? Did you feel it? The air moved.
0: The air conditioning just came on, that's all.
4: The same air conditioning that shouts rue the day?
0: Stop. Let's wait and see.
4: Yikes! It did it again! We're being attacked by the phantom!
0: Calm down, Matthew. Be still.
4: I'm getting out of here.
0: Matthew, don't! Matthew? Where are you?
6: Down here.
0: Down where?
6: Somebody put a hole in the middle of the stage.
0: Oh, wait, it's a trap door to the storage room. Are you all right?
6: Yeah.
0: Hang on, I'm coming down.
6: I suggest you use the stairs.
0: Okay. Oh, wow. It's even darker down here.
4: Yeah, I can't tell you how happy I am about that.
0: Can you stand up?
4: Yeah.
0: Hey, did you hear that?
4: Hear what?
0: Look, there's a light.
4: Where?
0: There, under that door. Isn't that a dressing room? We put some stage props in it yesterday.
4: Oh, yeah. You know, my ankle is fine. Let's get out of here.
0: Cut it out. Let's hurry before whoever it is escapes.
4: You first.
0: Come on, Matthew. Let's go. Okay, ready? I'll
1: open the door. One, two, three. Aha!
3: What?
1: Jay?
4: So you are the Phantom.
3: Out of my way.
1: Get him, Matthew!
4: Catch him, Em.
1: I can't catch him.
4: Over there. Where'd he go?
1: I don't know. Okay, I won't describe the chase through the theater, especially since we weren't able to catch Jay. Apparently he knew about the other stairway and exit that we didn't know about.
4: Okay, so that was weird.
1: Did you see what he was wearing?
4: Yeah, a big black cape. Definitely proof that Jay's the Phantom.
1: I don't know.
4: What? Didn't you see him? Come on, why else would he be here? Rue the day, remember? He has to be the Phantom.
1: Then how did he fly past us? He couldn't be upstairs flying around and downstairs playing dress-up all at the same time.
4: The same way he spooked everyone yesterday while he was still at home.
1: Then how did he do that?
4: I don't know. But we have to tell Miss Adelaide.
1: Not yet. Something's bothering me about this. I need a few more questions answered.
4: Like what?
1: Like, why did Jay run all the way down to that stairway when the trapdoor stairs were closer and easier to use?
4: Beats me.
1: That gives me an idea. An idea that may solve this mystery. Matthew, tell everybody to meet me here tomorrow afternoon.
4: Nobody's coming back here until the Phantom is caught.
1: Which is exactly what I plan to do. Tell them to be here if they want to see the Phantom for themselves.
7: 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We always love hearing from you.
8: All right, Matthew, we're all here, and I'm sure we're very excited about meeting this mysterious Phantom. Where's Emily? And why does this place smell like popcorn? Matthew?
4: I don't know where she is. I thought...
1: I'm right here. Oh, calm down.
4: Do you have it? Did you catch the Phantom?
1: I'll get to that in a minute, but first I'd like to say something. Hello, everybody. How are you feeling? Pretty scared? I guess so, since nothing causes people to be scared more than irrational fear. That's right, I said irrational, because that's what you've all been. Imagine being willing to give up on your art and your talent and your courage all because of fear. Well, guess what? There's someone who didn't do that, and I'd like to introduce him to you. Jay, step out, please.
4: There he is. I knew it was him.
1: Calm down. Jay isn't the Phantom. Are you, Jay?
3: No. I am not the Phantom.
4: Of course you are. You've been out to jinx my performance since the day Miss Adelaide turned you down for the part. Rue the day, remember? That's right. And why did we find you here yesterday wearing that cape? Yeah.
8: Quiet, everybody. Go on, Emily.
1: Jay's behavior isn't what you think. Yes, he planned his revenge for not getting the part, but his plan was to get an early start practicing for the next production, which Miss Adelaide posted on the bulletin board. What was the play, Jay?
3: Dr. Jekyll and Mr. Heidelberg.
1: Which is why he was wearing that cape. He was rehearsing.
3: Yeah, I thought I should start now because it's two parts, which gives me, you know, double the exposure that Barrett is getting now.
1: yeah, okay. And the phrase, Rue the Day?
3: Got it from the play.
1: There you have it. Jay is not the Phantom.
4: Then who is? You still haven't explained the voice.
9: And what about the swoosh? How do you explain the swoosh?
4: I didn't know about a swoosh. We got swooshed yesterday. Very cool and very creepy.
1: And that's why I asked Mr. Charlie Schlotzer, the theater guy, to join us today as well. Mr. Stolfitz. Yeah. Okay, can you take it from here?
10: I'm sorry that all of you have been dragged into the orbit of my celestial universe of bad luck. During the summer's production of The Pirates of Penance, I bought a parrot from the Pet Vista shop over by the Odyssey Mall.
4: That's a nice place. They have hamsters.
9: Yeah.
10: As some of you know, the whole play was, well, a disaster. And the worst of it was when the parrot flew away during our last show. The back exits were open, so I assumed that she flew outside, but now I know she didn't. She's been here the whole time, living in the rafters of this very theater.
1: And to prove it, I'm going to bring out some parrot popcorn.
8: Parrot popcorn?
0: It's popcorn with some olive oil and nutritional yeast, no salt garlic powder, and a no-salt herb mix sprinkled over the top. Parrots love it. Polly wants some popcorn?
10: Actually, her name is Winifred.
0: Oh, Winifred wants some popcorn? Cool. Whoa, okay, there you are. Who's a pretty bird? Who's a pretty bird, huh?
9: Hey, that doesn't sound like the voice we heard.
0: It does if you turn on the wireless mic and affect it through a hidden sound system.
5: Is it that lovely?
9: Wow, how does a parrot know how to set up a sound system?
0: A parrot doesn't, Matthew, but a human does.
5: What human, Emily?
9: Mr. Schlop... Mr. Sh... him!
10: What? What are you saying?
0: I'm saying that none of these were coincidences. In fact, you've been the mastermind of everything that's happened.
5: What? Explain yourself, Emily.
0: That's easy. Jay, who suggested that the best revenge was to get a head start on the next play?
3: Mr. Stolfitz?
0: And who gave you access to the dressing room to wear the costumes and practice the lines?
3: Mr. Stolfitz.
0: And who was here often enough to teach the parrot to say your signature phrase, rue the day?
9: Rue the day?
0: Something he couldn't have learned just by hearing you say it once.
3: I know this one. Mr. Stolfitz.
0: Exactly.
5: But why would he want to sabotage our production?
0: Do you want to explain, Mr. Stol... you, or shall I?
10: I guess I'll have to do it.
0: And maybe you should do it without playing that character you've been playing all this time.
10: Yes. Well, maybe you're right. You see, the truth is, I came to Odyssey as an experiment. For the past year, I've been filming myself and everything I've done as a piece of, well, I like to think of it as experimental theater. The horrible play we did in the summer, spooking you all as the Phantom. It was all part of my plan to impress Broadway producers with my prowess as an actor and my powers to convince rational people to do absurdly irrational things. I mean, why else would people allow me to do a terrible play like The Pirates of Penance? It's ridiculous! Just as it was ridiculous for sensible adults and young people to actually believe that a phantom existed in this theater. But now, I have everything I need for my triumphal return, and I thank you all.
5: It was all like a bad reality show?
10: Well, more or less. And with that, I am off to Broadway and a successful career on stage where I belong. Just as soon as I get you all to sign the release forms. You don't mind, do you?
0: Of course we do. You can't use us as dupes and puppets just to further your career.
9: Will we be on television?
10: Most certainly.
9: Where do I sign?
0: The show must go on is a great motto. At least in this case it is, because the show did go on, and it was a huge hit. Barrett really wowed everyone with his trombone. Priscilla looked genuinely swept off her feet, and Miss Adelaide couldn't have been happier. And I might add, the sets looked fantastic, thanks to a couple of can-do stage managers that could multitask.
9: Yeah, can-do is an apt description. Hey, Em, have you noticed the pattern with our mysteries?
0: You mean that I usually solve them with my uncanny ability and prowess as a detective?
9: Actually, I was thinking about how they're animal-related.
0: Oh, well, maybe next time we'll get out of that rut.
9: Or not.
0: Guess we'll find out together, huh?
9: You betcha.
0: Come on.
11: You know, buried in all the silliness of today's episode was an important lesson. When we let fear get the better of us, we often do ridiculous things. That's why when we're afraid, we have to remember that God is with us. And if we put our trust in Him, then there's nothing to be afraid of. 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Stage Fright was written by Kirby Atkins, with sound design by Nathan Jones, music by John Campbell. Our cast included Christina Pacelli, Zach Callison, Andy Pessoa, and Barbara Niles. And I'm Chris, hoping you'll join us again next next time for more Adventures in Odyssey.

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5: Howdy, and welcome to Wildwood. We have had some interesting visitors in Wildwood in the past, but none like this. Ezra has come down out of the mountains. Being a friend of Papa Chuck's from the early days, that makes him a pretty interesting character in and of itself. But what makes him a truly one-of-a-kind interesting visitor is that he has brought down with him nearly 200 sheep. Old Ezra is a sheepdog who needs a little help.
6: So, where are all these sheep?
7: Just east of town a ways. Papa Chuck says we'll get paid.
8: Well, I like the sound of that. I think it'll be fun playing with a sheep for a day.
7: Ezra, that's the shepherd's name. Ezra's sort of sick, I guess. Doc Lowell's sending him to Fonterra for some kind of treatment. It'll only take one day, and he needs some help with his sheep.
9: We'll be shepherds. Just like David from the Bible.
10: We could make slings, like David used on Goliath.
7: Yeah, slings.
8: I'm gonna make a big, sticky thing with a hook on the end. Oh, like in the Christmas pageant.
9: How much is he gonna pay? What does a shepherd do? Sit and watch sheep? Sounds like any goofball could do that.
8: Hey, we could name them and teach them tricks. Oh, it'll be so fun to be a shepherd. Do you think that there will be some of those little black sheep?
9: Oh, that would be so cute!
10: No, I think that pretty much their fleece will be white as snow.
8: Yeah? Well, they'll be cute anyway.
7: I'm not sure, but they may very well follow you everywhere you go.
8: You think?
10: Well, they just might follow you to school one day.
8: Oh, that would be so fun.
7: But that would be totally against the rules.
8: Mm-hmm. Oh, yeah. I guess it would.
9: You guys, leave her alone.
7: Well, Papa Chuck told him we were good helpers. We're supposed to meet up with Ezra after school for some shepherd training. And then tomorrow, he'll go to Fonterra, and we'll be the shepherds!
5: So it was Friday afternoon, and the club was on their way to becoming shepherds. Goose had indeed made a sticky thing with a hook on the end. Ned and CJ had made slings out of yarn and cloth. And Stacy had musical plans for the sheep.
7: That's not gonna help.
9: It is too. Music calms the sheep.
10: I didn't find that very calming.
8: It didn't calm me.
9: Stace, you... I'm learning, okay?
8: Oh.
9: Goose, you almost hit me with that stick.
8: Oh, sorry.
10: I'm not sure how this sling thing works. How do you aim?
7: I was thinking the same thing. I bet Ezra will know. He's been a shepherd for years.
8: Hey, guys!
7: Ow, Goose, watch it!
8: Oh, sorry!
9: Hey, watch it!
10: Ow, Goose! Hold it up straight!
8: Yeah, sorry!
9: Watch your head!
10: Goose!
9: Ah!
7: Sorry.
8: Done with the stick thing.
10: Hey!
9: Yeah, hey, did you hear that?
8: Sheep! Let's go!
7: What'd we do?
11: Come quietly.
9: Well, that was pretty rude.
8: Yeah.
11: Are you the kids that Pawpaw Chuck told me about?
9: We sure are.
11: Well, good. The first thing you need to learn about sheep is that they're very, very timid.
8: Oh, I didn't know that.
11: Any sudden loud noise could send them running in a panic. They might even trample the young lambs or even run off a cliff.
8: Yikes.
9: Yeah, yikes. Okay, no sudden noises. Hello, sir. My name's Stacy. Whoa! What is that smell?
11: That would be the smell of about 200 sheep. Caring for sheep is not for everyone. You gotta have it in your blood.
8: Oh, I had no idea sheep smell. Oh, that is bad.
11: Well, Pawpaw Chuck described all of you to me. You would be Goose.
8: Yep.
11: You must be Ned?
10: Mm-hmm.
11: And CJ?
7: Yes, sir.
11: You get used to the smell.
12: Hi, I'm Marsha. They don't have fleeces as white
8: out of snow, do they?
11: They do, Marcia, but only after their wool is sheared and washed. While it's on them, it's pretty oily. Dust and dirt stick to them pretty good. Makes them look, well, not quite snowy. You can't hold your noses all day, you know.
8: I know. You know, I don't think that I'm shepherd material.
9: I want to play my flute and calm the sheep.
7: Stacy, don't. If you play, I'm pretty sure the whole flock will run off a cliff.
9: Very funny.
12: I consider it myself.
8: Me too, sir.
9: I sort of...
11: Feel free to go, girls.
8: Okay, bye, goodbye.
7: Bye. I'll stay.
11: Glad to have you, CJ. Ned?
6: Well, how much do you pay?
11: $5 a day.
6: Oh! Well, I believe shepherding is in my blood after all. Can you tell us how to use a sling?
11: I've only tried it a couple of times myself. All I know about it is to use small stones and keep your arm straight.
7: Why?
11: Well, because... Oh, no.
6: What? Where's it going?
7: Beats me. Let's go.
6: Whoa! He just knocked that sheep over.
10: That doesn't seem very shepherd-like.
7: What are you doing?
11: She's choking on burr weeds.
7: What do we do?
11: I've got to get it out.
6: How you get it out without sticking your hand down her throat?
11: Come on, girl. Open up.
6: You're not really gonna...
7: Okay, that is really sick.
11: There you go, girl.
7: Shepherds do stuff like that?
11: On occasion.
10: Hey, it's starting to rain. We better get inside somewhere.
11: Well, in my wagon, you'll find a couple of ponchos you can put on.
7: You mean we're staying out in the rain?
11: A shepherd never leaves his sheep alone, CJ.
7: No, of course not.
10: $5 a day. $5 a day. $5 a day.
13: I'm Milo from Michigan. One of the many reasons I love Paws and Tails is Ned the Beaver. He just cracks me up.
14: Welcome, everyone. Ned the Beaver here. I have a very sweet mom here with me today that would love to tell you what she thinks about Paws and Tails. Go ahead, ma'am, that I have never met before.
15: I love that the kids in the club are so fun and take care of each other while they are learning about God.
14: Mom, read the whole script.
15: And I love that Ned Cleaver character. He is my favorite.
14: Better. Much better.
15: Stop slouching, Ned.
14: Mom!
5: Well, the prospect of shepherding was getting worse by the minute. CJ and Ned were discovering just how much work these sheep take. And how much of himself the shepherd gives to care for him. After sitting in the rain for about an hour under a poncho, CJ was just about to quit his short career as a shepherd.
11: Well, looks like the rain's let up.
7: Yeah, Mr. Ezra, I don't think that... Hey there, little guy. What are you doing here?
11: Well, it looks like you made a friend.
7: Ned, look at this little lamb. He's rubbing up against me like a cat.
12: Yeah, standy.
10: Hey, if this poncho is waterproof, how come I'm soaked?
7: You're something else, little fella. He is so cute.
11: Nothing better than a new lamb.
7: What's your name, fella? You got a name yet?
11: Well, I really don't name my sheep.
7: Well, then, I'll call you... What'll I call you? Oscar.
11: Oscar?
10: Oscar? You can't name a lamb Oscar. You name a lamb Snowflake or, you know, Cotton Ball or... You don't name a lamb Oscar.
7: Hello, Oscar. Hey, come back. What happened to Oscar?
10: I think he hates his name.
11: No, you heard his mother call.
7: There's 100 sheep making noise. How can he tell the difference?
11: Well, they can. If Oscar was scared or hurt and called out for his mother, she could pick out his voice from 1,000 other lambs and she'd come running. Well, why don't you boys stroll through the pasture and keep an eye out for more burr weeds? And pull them up and throw them somewhere where the sheep can't get to them.
7: Okay. Let's go, Ned.
12: Okay. I can't take another minute of this.
7: Me either.
5: While the boys were complaining and planning on how to tell Ezra they were quitting, there were 3 unwelcome visitors eyeing the sheep. Bandit wolves were watching them from the cover of the nearby forest.
16: This is gonna be too easy.
17: Can it ever be too easy?
18: It won't be if Ezra leaves these knuckleheads in charge tomorrow. It'll be like taking candy from a baby.
16: Yeah, we're gonna have sheep for breakfast.
17: Oh, that's good stuff.
11: Let's stroll around the flock and get them in a little closer. closer. They need to know they're safe or they won't get any rest.
10: Okay, sheep are really, really dumb. They eat bad things, they'll run off a cliff if scared, and they are completely helpless. How can you have any respect for them?
11: Yeah, they don't need any respect. They just need love and tender care. It's just like the Lord gives to us. You ever know something is wrong, Ned, and then you do it anyway?
10: Well,
11: God, the Good Shepherd, loves you still. There's a lot to learn here about us and God from sheep. Now keep your eyes open. So, I'm going to see you both here in the morning.
7: What time?
11: 5:30.
10: In the morning?
7: It's still dark then.
10: That's technically still nighttime.
11: Well, I got to catch the first train in the morning. The trip to Frontera is 3 hours one way. I'll need you at 5:30.
10: Nope, can't. I suppose I could do 8.
7: Ned.
11: CJ?
7: Yeah, 5:30.
11: Good enough then.
5: Well, he didn't want to do it, but CJ got up with the alarm at 4:45 in the morning. He trudged out to the pasture in the dark and met Ezra by his campfire.
7: Morning.
11: Hey, good morning, CJ. I've got some hot tea here for you.
7: Thanks.
11: Well, look who's come to say hello.
7: Hey there, Oscar. How are you? Oh, no, not my ears. Stop it, Oscar.
11: Now, this should be pretty easy. Just need to go over a few things.
7: Okay.
11: Now, you don't have to move them today, but keep a lookout for cast sheep.
7: Cast sheep?
11: Cast sheep. Sheep that's rolled over on their backs. They can't get up by themselves, and if they stay like that too long, they'll die.
7: Cast sheep.
11: And the best place to watch the herd is up on that rock there on the side of the hill. Keep an eye out for sheep that's run off and for those burr weeds, and keep them from fighting. Don't worry, you'll do fine. Have a great day.
7: Yeah, I'm sure it'll be just great. What do you think, Oscar? Sit on a cold rock on the side of the hill or stay by the fire and sip tea? Warm and happy or cold and sad? Let's see a show of hands. The warm and happy's have it.
5: Well, CJ snuggled in. Then he closed his eyes, then fell off to sleep.
7: What? Oh no, what's going on?
5: As he rubbed the sleep from his eyes, CJ got just a glimpse of 3 wolves running into the forest. Each one of them was dragging a dead sheep with him.
7: No, no, stop! Shh, calm down, you guys. It's all over now. Nothing's gonna happen. Ezra didn't say anything about wolves. Sorry, I'm sorry. Calm down now. Oh, no, I fell asleep. Oscar? Oscar! No! Oscar! Are you all right? Oh, no, you broke your leg. This is my fault. Shepherd mend a broken lamb's leg. Where's your mama, Oscar? She should hear you by now. Oh, no. Oscar, the wolves got your mama.
16: Oh, that was good.
19: Oh, I am so full.
16: This is too easy.
19: Yeah, we could have taken the whole flock.
18: Who wants to have a flock of sheep? I mean, we just let the bear cub take care of it for us,
16: right? Do you know how hard it is to take care of a flock of sheep?
19: No. No, but I bet that bear cub does.
16: Hey, what do you want for dinner? Maybe
20: more sheep!
19: That is not a coincidence. I love sheep.
18: Hey, let's do it just like we did this morning.
19: Oh, this is just too easy.
5: Well, CJ put a splint on Oscar's leg as best he could. He calmed down the flock and himself, for that matter. He started carrying little Oscar over both shoulders, just like he'd seen shepherds do in the pictures at Sunday school. He pulled up some burr weeds and helped a couple of sheep that were stuck on their backs. He'd even done some practicing with his sling.
10: Hey, CJ, top of the morning to you.
7: Ned, quiet. The sheep.
10: Oh, yeah. Sorry.
7: So much for 8 o'clock.
10: I know I'm late, but you know
7: what's up. Never mind.
10: Wow, that's some knot on your forehead. What happened?
7: Just an accident.
10: Yeah, I'd say it was. What's wrong with the lamb?
7: Oscar.
10: What's wrong with Oscar?
7: Oh, I think the three wolves that came and killed Oscar's mom and two other sheep might have stepped on him.
10: No, wolves? Really?
7: Oscar's leg is broken.
10: Oh, man. What did you do?
7: Stood there, dazed and helpless, and watched him run off with the sheep. I was not a good shepherd. And the sheep suffered because of it.
10: But sure you were.
7: Ned, I'd fallen asleep.
10: Oh, I see. Sorry I wasn't here to help. I'm gonna practice with my sling in case they come back.
7: Don't use that big of a stone.
10: No, this is a good stone.
7: Keep your arm straight.
10: Yeah, yeah.
7: I'll say it one more time. Keep your arm...
10: Ow! My head! I hit myself with my own sling! Ow! Ow! Ow!
7: Should have listened to me. Now, how do you think I got my bump?
10: Oh.
7: No. Get away from that!
10: What? She's choking. Come here, girl. No! You're not gonna...
7: She's gonna choke to death. Okay, now. Go on.
10: Oh, okay. That was sick. The smell of them is sick. Oh, look what I just stepped in. I hate sheep.
7: Ned, quiet. You're upsetting my flock.
10: My flock? You are taking this a little too seriously, don't you think?
7: I am now. We gotta make a plan for tonight.
10: What tonight?
7: Those wolves are gonna come back. I know it.
10: Whoa, whoa, whoa. Slow down there, partner. What do you mean, make a plan? If they want a sheep or two, I guess they can have them.
7: No, they can't. I messed up once, and it won't happen again. These sheep are in danger. And I'm their shepherd.
0: Hi, I'm Hannah from Santa Paula, California. My favorite Paws and Tails character is Stacy, because she's so fun. Wait till you hear what happens next on today's episode.
21: Hey everyone, Stacy here from Paws and Tails. 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This is so exciting!
22: The sun was beginning to set, and Ezra was not back, so CJ and Ned prepared as best they could for another attack from the wolf bandits.
10: Okay, see that little bush over there?
7: Yeah.
10: Watch it.
7: Not quite.
10: Hey, it's better than before. At least the stone is going in front of me now.
7: I'm not doing any better. I think we might be ready for another wolf attack, say, middle of spring.
10: You, the smell of these sheep is unbelievable.
7: Well, it's not so bad. Is it, Oscar? It's not so bad.
10: Hey, what happened to you? When did you get all shepherdized?
7: I've been thinking since the attack this morning. This shepherd thing is really hard. A shepherd could only be a shepherd if he really, really loved his sheep.
10: Okay.
7: God is the good shepherd. The best shepherd ever. He loves us even when we do stuff that's bad for us, and we know it. He protects us from stuff we don't even know is dangerous. Just like when I keep the flock away from a cliff. I even think that when things are going really wrong and it feels like God has grabbed me by the throat and I get all angry with him, maybe at those times he's really saving me from something as bad as poison weeds.
10: You got all that today?
7: Hey, being a shepherd gives a fellow lots of time to think.
10: I guess. Hey, did you hear that?
7: Yep. Here they come. Get ready. Small stones.
10: Keep your arms straight. Ow, ow.
7: Stop.
10: Don't make another move.
16: Hey, what's this?
7: This is our flock. You better just turn around and slunk off into the woods, or you will taste the steel of my sword.
23: Taste the what?
10: Steel of your sword?
7: It's from a comic book I just read. I'm a little nervous, okay? Why don't you take a crack at it?
10: You will feel the smack from our sling stones!
12: Oh, that was embarrassing.
18: What's a sling stone?
7: Get out of here or you'll be sorry.
12: Better. Shorten to the point.
16: I am hungry. And you two are not going to stop me from... What? What's that?
12: It's my sling. And you're going to have a stone right in the side of your head.
18: I doubt it. I think I'll get the big fat sheep over there. Come here. Ow! Ouch! Oh, ouch! Ouch!
12: What?
18: Hey, he hit me in the head with a stone. Yeah, really smart.
19: It wasn't him. He's still over there swinging that thing.
12: It's a rapid fire sling. Did you do that?
7: I did not.
16: That's enough. Let's get some dip. Ouch! Ouch! Ouch! Ouch! Ouch! Who did that?
12: What was that, me?
7: You really did it. You got him.
18: Hey, you said this would be easy.
16: Look at the knot on my head.
7: We don't want that knot to get lonely, do we?
21: That was too much, wasn't it?
6: No, I thought it was fine.
7: Take this!
16: Hey, way to go.
19: Fine, bunch of knuckleheads. Let's get some sheep.
12: Ow.
19: Hey, where'd that come from?
12: It's you, Major
18: Moody! Where'd that come from?
6: I've never been happy to see you guys.
18: Hey, that was fun.
2: That was more fun than chasing sheep.
12: Oops. Do you ever think before you talk?
21: You came to chase off my flock.
18: Hey, relax, Cyclops. Thumping on wolves is much more fun anyway.
2: Did you see him run?
19: Oh, I think I threw out my arm.
12: Yeah, what did I tell you? Before you throw hard, you always need to warm up.
21: Well, thanks anyway. We couldn't have stopped him without you.
18: Oh, yeah. Well, remember, gifts are, like, always appropriate.
12: Yeah. And flowers are the best way to express your feelings.
19: Really? You want flowers?
12: Oh, you goofball. It was a joke.
18: Hey, let's go.
19: Aren't people supposed to laugh at a joke? I think they are.
12: One of these days, I am going to knock you so hard.
21: Ned, we stood up to the wolves.
6: We kept our arms straight.
12: We stood.
6: Wow.
21: Today, we were good shepherds.
6: Yeah, we were. I want tomorrow off. I'm pooped.
21: Me too. This is really hard.
22: CJ and Ned learned a lot that day. Most importantly, though, CJ learned a little more about God. He learned that when the Bible says, "The Lord is my shepherd," it means that God never gets tired of caring for us, of protecting us. CJ also learned that just like it was for Oscar, there is no better, safer place for a sheep to be than as close as he can get.

0: Lord is my shepherd, I shall not want.
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1: Yea, though I walk through the valley of the shadow of death,
0: I will fear no evil,
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The Good Shepherd was written and directed by David Carl. The song, The Shepherd, was written by Sandy Howell and Mark Edward Lewis. 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
2: Every bit of gossip that's ever been spread, every disrespectful action toward parents, employers, and those in authority, every act of fornication and theft and cheating, every curse word ever spoken, every act of hatred and violence, every child ever molested, every baby ever aborted, every false god worshipped, every self-righteous thought or glance, every sin ever committed, past, present, and future, was all placed upon Jesus. And he endured it all. And that separation from the Father so that you and I could be forgiven.
1: To think about every sin you've committed today would take a while, not to mention every sin that has been done or will be done. The Bible tells us that Jesus took every sin upon himself, past, present, and future. That's a lot of sin. In today's message, Pastor Dave will share that it was your sin that kept Jesus on that cross. Not just sin itself, but what you did yesterday and what you'll do tomorrow. So live into the gift of freedom from sin and a clean life in the name of Jesus Christ. Well, let's join Pastor Dave in the book of Matthew chapter 27 as he continues his message, The Greatest Act of Love.

Muhammad's dead in the ground. The followers of Buddha, dead in the ground. All the prophets of every false religion out there, we can dig up their bones. I've been in the tomb. Jesus Christ is a risen living Savior who's triumphed over sin and death. Amen? And so we don't have to, you know, oh, I just believe by faith. Well, yeah, we have faith. But it's more than that. We don't have faith in spite of the evidence. Again, that would be superstition. And so Jesus was, again, crucified. He's being mocked. And then they say, well, he said he saved others, but he can't save himself. Could Jesus have saved himself? What's the answer? Of course. But if he saved himself, none of us would be saved. So he'd rather die so you could live. He's willing to suffer as if you lived your life so you could be rewarded as if you lived his. You know, the world wants Christ, but not the cross. What I mean by that is, oh, I believe in a Christ consciousness. Look, I pastor a church in Santa Cruz. If you don't know anything about it, it's a tofu, tie-dye, New Age, lesbian, Catholic United States. It's out of control. Who needs Jesus? I grew up there. I can mock my own people. Can I get an amen to that? I went to high school there. I played college football there. I can mock my own people. But it's just totally crazy. And I'm just in a Christ consciousness. You know, I worship with the trees. God is a tree. Stop it. And there's this nonsense where they want Christ, but they want a consciousness. They don't want repentance. They don't want to admit they're a sinner. They don't want to recognize their need for a Savior, their need to be forgiven and redeemed. They just want it. And then the church I pastored, I had a group that would always do this, and one lady in particular, I only want you to teach about love. Just teach about love. That's it. Just teach about love. It's not loving to only teach about love, because God is not just a loving God. He's also a righteous judge. Amen? Because we're all sinners. By the way, if I haven't told you yet, you're all sinners. Can you? How many sinners we got in the room? Hands not up, you're lying, prideful too. Can I get an amen to that? We're all sinners. You know what sin is? It's an archery term for the distance between perfection and where the arrow lands. It's called the sin distance. It means you miss the mark. Who's the mark? Jesus. We've all fallen short of the glory of God. But here's the good news. While we were yet sinners, Christ died for us. He knows you best. He knows every wicked about thing you've ever done or thought. And he loves you anyway, not because you're good, but because he's good. And so it's true. He saved others. Let's see if he can save himself. Jesus did not come to save his life, but he came as a ransom for many, the Bible says. The religious leaders were so concerned with heavenly signs and miracles that they were blind to the sign that was standing right in front of them. Look at verse 43 and 44. The mocking continues. He trusted in God. Let him deliver himself now. He will have him. For he said, I am the Son of God. Even robbers who were crucified with him reviled him with the same thing. Now we know from the other Gospels, we're going to talk about this in a moment, that one of the people that hung with him on a cross next to him, initially they were both reviling him, and eventually he says to the other guy, don't you know who you're talking to? I mean, we deserve to be here. He doesn't need, that was Barabbas' cross as far as I'm concerned. So Barabbas got away with it, but he did not. So whose lack of true understanding of God's word and their self-righteous attitudes and their hardened hearts had blinded them to the truth of who Jesus is? They continue to mock him. And he was even reviled by those, again, being crucified with him. So Jesus has been betrayed, denied, abandoned, falsely accused, scourged, beaten, mocked, crown of thorns placed upon his head, nailed to the cross, struggling to breathe, in deep physical torment. And again, the worst is yet to come. No amount of physical torment will compare to the spiritual torment he's about

Now they drive it again into a place where it hits the nerves in your hand. So every time that hand moves, you feel nerves running through your body. They do it with both hands. They do it through the Achilles heel in your leg. And then they pick up the cross and they drop the post into, and that's when everything comes down on it. You feel the pain. So Jesus is hanging on the cross. And now at the sixth hour, from the sixth hour until the ninth hour, there was darkness over the land. Now, the way they judge time is sunrise. So the sixth hour would be around noon. So in the middle of the day, the brightest part of the day, what happens? It went dark over the land. The word land there in the original language is GE, and it speaks for like the geography. It means the whole earth. So in that moment, at noontime in Jerusalem, the whole world went dark for 3 hours. Now, I find it interesting, when Jesus was born, how did they know where he was born? A bright light shone into darkness. And now that he is on the cross and all the sin of all mankind is being placed upon him, it goes from light to darkness. He's enduring the torment and knowing the having all of my sin and all of your sin placed upon him. And the worst part of that is we know that God the Father cannot have one sin in his presence. Have no sin in his presence. One sin in heaven, he got earth part two. So if God can't have sin in his presence and the sin of all mankind is there, Jesus, for the first time, being fully God, part of the Trinity, new separation from the Father. We're going to see by how he responds and what he says. So the whole world is blanketed with darkness as Jesus took our sins upon himself and experienced separation from the Father. When he was born, a bright light shone, and now that all the sin is being placed upon him, he's in darkness. Again, now he's being killed, and darkness was covering the world. And when man rejected the light of the world, he experienced darkness covering the world. There were 3 days of darkness in Egypt before Passover. There were 3 hours of darkness before the Lamb of God died for the sins of the world. Think about it again, the weight of all humanity's sin. The Bible says, he who knew no sin became sin for us. Now let's just say this, here's what we're talking about. Every sin, every rape, every murder, every adulterous act, every lustful or prideful thought, every outburst of anger, every lie that's ever been told, every bit of gossip that's ever been spread, every disrespectful action toward parents, employers, and those in authority, every act of fornication and theft and cheating, every curse word ever spoken, every act of hatred and violence, every child ever molested, every baby ever aborted, every false god worshipped, every self-righteous thought or glance, every sin ever committed, past, present, and future, was all placed upon Jesus, and he endured it all, and a separation from the Father, so that you and I could be forgiven. Being poured out upon the perfect, holy Savior all at once, he endured it all out of love for you. And Jesus, out of love for us, knew the greatest torment there is, separation from the Father. You know the worst part about hell? There's going to be a place of torment and torture, but the worst place is going to be separation from Almighty God. And you and I are going to walk in open fellowship with him if we've been born again. Now watch. So it's dark for 3 hours. About the ninth hour, Jesus cried out with a loud voice, Eli, Eli, lama sabachthani? That is, my God, why have you forsaken me? See, every other time Jesus addresses God the Father, he calls him Abba in the Bible, in the original language. Abba means daddy, dad. I love it when I go to Israel and I see kids running around with their dads in the park and they're Abba, Abba, Abba, right? They're crying out to their dad. Well, that's what he called. But this time, he doesn't call him Abba. He calls him God. My God, my God. Habakkuk 1:13 says, you are purer. You are of purer eyes than to behold evil and cannot look upon wickedness. 2 Corinthians 5:21 says, for him who knew no sin became sin for us. The Father had no choice but to turn his back on the Son, and Jesus felt the agony of the isolation, and you can hear it. My God, why are you forsaking me? Every once in a while, I'll run into a Muslim. They'll always say, see, he's not God because he cries out, my God, so he can't be God if he's crying out to God. Well, we know the Trinity gives everyone else a headache and us sometimes too, but he is fully God and fully man, and in that moment, he knew separation from the Father. Those who were taunting Jesus as he paid for their sins should have known that Jesus is quoting Psalm 22. See, when I debate them, they'll say they believe the Old Testament. I'll say, well, you know, he's actually proving himself to be God because he's quoting a
verse about the Messiah.

0: in Psalm 22, and I'll flip over there and go read that. What does that say? 1,000 years beforehand, Jesus is proving himself to be the Messiah by quoting verses that the Messiah would speak when he was on the cross. They're walking in darkness because they did not comprehend the light of his word. Faith comes by hearing, and hearing by the word of God. As people who were religious leaders were mocking our Savior and missing him as he was right before them fulfilling prophecy. Look at verse 47. It says there that some of those who stood there, when they heard that, they said, "He's crying out for Elijah." Immediately, one of them ran and took a sponge and filled it with sour wine and put it on a reed and offered it to Jesus to drink. And the rest of them said, "Let him alone and see if Elijah will come to save him." So the spectators didn't understand his words. That's part of the problem. And according to John 19:28, he said, "I thirst." So this man went and got some wine and put it up to his mouth, and Jesus refused to drink it. Verse 58, Jesus cried out with a loud voice and yielded up his spirit. Now we know from, again, all the other gospels, what he shouted was, "It is finished," tetelestai. So Jesus freely gave up his life. Nobody took it from him. He gave it away. And at last, the price was paid. But he said, "It is finished," tetelestai. "It is finished," stands finished. "It will always be finished. It's been paid for. There's no more debt. It's done." Now here's some things that took place in those days where the person would say tetelestai. It was used by a servant when informing his master he completed a task. "Hey, that job you had me do, it's all done. Tetelestai." It was used by a priest when he examined a sacrifice and found it faultless. "Here's the lamb I want to sacrifice." He would look at it and go, "Okay, it looks good. Tetelestai." When an artist completed a painting or a picture, tetelestai. When a writer completed a manuscript, tetelestai. It was used by merchants when the debt was paid in full. Somebody owed you money, they take the receipt and stamp tetelestai on it and give it back to you. "Look, the debt's been paid. You don't owe me anything anymore." See, when Jesus went to the cross, he paid the price. We owe nothing for it because it's been paid in full. Adding to the cross, spitting in the face of our Savior, denying that the price is paid in full. Anytime somebody says, "Well, Jesus went to the cross, but you still got to do these 8 things. Doesn't count till you do these other things." Well, when he's on the cross with the robbers, and he says to the one, he said, "Well, remember me when you come into your kingdom." And he says, "Today you'll be with me in paradise." They say, "Today you'll be with me in paradise, but we got to get down from here and you got to get baptized. And by the way, did you have your first Holy Communion? And did you get signed off by a priest that you fulfilled all the things you need to do before you? And did you get your last rites before they put you up on this truck?" Jesus plus nothing equals salvation. Amen? When you add to the cross, you're making... He said, "It is finished." What does "it is finished" mean? It means it is finished. Amen? We just hear people all the time, "Well, yeah, it's not enough. You got to do all this." And you've heard me say this. Every false religion, you have to earn salvation. All of them. "Well, you got to do this. You got do, do, do, do, do, do, do." When Jesus died on the cross, done. Can I get an amen to that? The cross is done. Paid in full. It's do, do. Or it's done. Can I get an amen to that? And I talk to people, "Well, I got to keep 623 laws. How's that working out for you? How you doing on that program, bro? I know 10 of them. You're breaking those. Amen? And so the reality is that when Jesus died on the cross, we need to know that he's the reason I'm saved. Good works are fruit of salvation. They're not the source of it. Amen? Look at verse 51. "Then behold, the veil of the temple was torn in two from the top to the bottom, and the earth quaked, and the rocks were split." So 3 hours of darkness, and then at the end of the darkness, Jesus speaks, my God, why hast thou forsaken me?" It is finished. And what happens? The earth starts to quake. And when it's quaking, the veil is torn. Now, I want to make sure you don't think the veil is some little chintzy curtain. It's not the curtain between, you know, like coach and first class, right? You know, they do that to you. They come out and they shut the curtain. Like, you people back there, you can't use these restrooms. They got good food up here. You can't come up here. It's not like that, okay? You know what it is? Let me tell you the veil. It's 60 feet tall. It's 30 feet wide. It took over 100 priests to hang it. So it's 60 feet tall. This is 25 or 20, whatever this is. Only on Yom Kippur could the high priest go in. When Jesus died on the cross, it was also 10 inches thick. This thing's heavy. It was torn from top to bottom. You know why? Not because man tore it. God tore it. Amen? It was reached down from heaven. The veil was torn, and they could enter into the Holy of Holies anywhere and any time after that. So when Jesus died on the cross, that board, that wall between us and him was removed. When he said it was finished, the veil was torn. The Holy of Holies became open for anyone, anywhere, anytime, about any matter. Again, there's only one mediator that we have between God and man, and that's Jesus Christ. Jesus is at the right hand of the Father, interceding for you right now. By the way, that's why we don't pray to saints. We don't pray to Mary. Can I get an amen to that? If you've got a Catholic background, God bless you. Mary's blessed among women. Mary's a sinner saved by grace. And we don't pray to men. We don't pray to Mary. We pray to Christ. Amen? We pray to the Father in the name of the Son, the power of the Holy Spirit. The law is a tutor to bring us to Christ. And again, the earthquake. So the other earthquake we saw, the major earthquake, was when the law was given to Moses. Remember when the law was given to Moses? The whole earth shook. Now, Jesus died on the cross. What does the law do? It shows us that we need to be forgiven and we need to be redeemed. So the earth shook when the law was given, and the earth shook again when the law was fulfilled, when Jesus died on the cross for us. Amen? Look at verse 52. And the great, now watch this. They wanted a miracle early on. Hey, if you're really God, do a miracle. Well, guess what? You ready? He already died, but here's the miracle. You ready? Verse 52. And the graves were opened, and many bodies of the saints who had fallen asleep were raised, and coming out of the graves after his resurrection, they went into the city and appeared to many. Now, how does everyone not get saved? If graves are open, if you went to grandma's funeral, and 40 years later, she knocks on your front door, I'm thinking, oh, I got to pay attention. What the heck just happened? Dead people got up and are walking around the city after Jesus died on the cross. It's amazing. Amen? You know, when Lazarus raised from the dead, what did Jesus say? Lazarus, arise. If he had just said arise, every dead person who ever died would have got up. Because he has triumphed over sin and death. Amen? This is proof that death has no sting, that God has victory over it. Hey, Pharisees, you want a miracle? Check this out. People have been dead 10 years, 50 years, who knows, 500 years, 1,000. And they're rising up. Look at verse 54. So the centurion and those with him who were guarding Jesus saw the earthquake and the things that happened, and they feared greatly. Truly, this was the Son of God. They saw the sky grow dark. They felt the earthquake. They heard his words, Father, forgive them, for they know not what they do. It is finished. Centurions are tough dudes. These guys are not wimps. These guys had at least 100 guys working for them. They were fighters and warriors who were chosen for their bravery. But when they saw the earthquake and they heard Jesus speak and they saw the world go dark, they got afraid. And you know what? We need more fear of God. Amen? There was only one conclusion for this man who's sitting there guarding the cross. And truly, this was the Son of God. That's confession. This is the Son of God. A truth that escaped the religious leaders who were preparing for Passover. Finally, last point. Pick up there, verse 55. This is where, again, he triumphed over sin, death, and the grave. Look at verse 55. It says, and many women who followed Jesus from Galilee, ministering to him, were looking on from afar. Among them were Mary Magdalene, Mary the mother of James and Joseph, and the mother of Zebedee's sons. Now, all the guys, all the disciples have run away and hidden by now, except for the apostle John, who is sitting with Mary. And the rest of the women are there. And praise God for these brave women when all these men were running away. Amen. And she asked again if James and John could be seated next to Jesus on his right and his left hand. And she might have realized what she was asking for. They would have had to been crucified with him. Let's just read what has happened as Jesus is buried. Now when evening had come, there came a rich man from Arimathea named Joseph, who himself had also become a disciple of Jesus. This man went to Pilate and asked for the body of Jesus. The Pilate commended the body to be given to him. So John tells us that Nicodemus accompanied Joseph, and both of these secret disciples of Jesus, where they had been undercover, you know, Christians, if you will. It was now the darkest hour, and they stood up. Being a rich man, Joseph was a fulfillment of prophecy. Isaiah 53, again, here's what it says. And they made his grave with the wicked, but with the rich at his death. Again, 700 years before it happened, here he is being buried in a rich man's tomb. What were they risking by burying the body of Jesus that could could have lost their prominent positions in the temple. I don't think they could care. They could have been sentenced to death for siding with the one who was crucified. And at this point, they were unashamed to be identified with Jesus. My prayer for all of us is that we are unashamed to be identified with Jesus. He hung on a cross for us. We should not be ashamed of him. Amen? At the very least, they had defiled themselves. Look what it says there. Verse 59, and when Joseph had taken the body, he wrapped it in clean linen cloth, and they laid it in his new tomb, which had been hewn out of a rock, and he rolled a large stone against the door of the tomb and departed. And Mary Magdalene was there, and the other Mary sitting opposite the tomb. Again, disciples in hiding, the other women are there, and again, notice it's sealed. Now watch what happens as we finish. Pilate sets a guard by. On the next day, which followed the day of preparation, the chief priests, the Pharisees, gathered together to Pilate, saying, Sir, if you remember while he was still alive, how that deceiver said, after 3 days I will rise. Therefore, command that the tomb be made secure until the third day, lest his disciples come by night and steal him away and say to the people he has risen from the dead. So the last deception is worse than the first. And Pilate said to them, you have a guard, go your way, make it as secure as you know how. So they went and made the tomb secure, sealing the tomb and setting the guard. So here's what happens. The disciples are in hiding. The disciples had forgotten that Jesus promised he would raise from the dead, but these religious leaders had remembered. It's pretty sad when someone who doesn't know God knows what God said better than the people claiming to follow God. If the disciples had heard his words and believed, they would have been camped out by the tomb waiting for him to raise from the dead. And Pilate permitted the leaders to set a guard on the tomb. A guard was probably about 50 soldiers, could have been more. And it's almost like Pilate is saying, you have a watch at your command, but go make it secure. Go do it. Now, I love this. They use Pilate's ring to seal it. Now, I think that's a wonderful thing, because what does it do? It tells us that nobody could have just stumbled there and taken his body away and he didn't really raise from the dead. We're also going to see Jesus appearing to hundreds after he raised from the dead, so we know that that's true. In those days, if you were guarding a tomb and nobody guarded tombs. But if you were guarding a criminal and they got away, you paid their price. So these people knew that if somehow his body was taken, that they would be put to death. Now, here we are. Jesus is in the tomb. His body is there. We've got soldiers guarding it. We've got the disciples running away, hiding and afraid. And it's Friday, but Sunday's coming. You know, if most people, if we're writing a story about you, it ends with that verse. And he was buried. That's it. But guess what? You got to come back next week. But we all know the end, don't we? We don't serve a dead God. We serve a risen and living Savior who has triumphed over sin and death. Amen?
1: You've been listening to Faith Comes by Hearing with Pastor Dave Johnston. Imagine being the author of the book of Matthew. Here, he had been a tax collector, hated by his own people. Yet, he was called out of that and called into ministry by Jesus himself. What an honor, a privilege, and a beautiful way for God to show that he comes for all people. He doesn't care about status, position, or reputation. He comes to restore your heart and your relationship with him. Matthew may have felt like he didn't really fit in with the other disciples, as he wasn't a fisherman, or he didn't have a brother who was also a disciple. But Matthew had areas of strength that God used for specific purposes. The book of Matthew explains the Sermon on the Mount in detail, and it's there for our benefit. Matthew may have been attentive to certain details more than other authors of the Gospels. And again, God utilized this man's strengths for the purposes he had for him. This is how God works, and he wants to utilize your strengths too. We trust that as you're listening to these teachings in Matthew, you're learning and appreciating the way that God has created you uniquely, and that he has a purpose in all he does. To learn more about this ministry, or to join us in person on a Sunday, go to ccconejovalley.com. You can also call us at 831-428-2214. That number again is 831-428-2214. We thank you for listening to this edition of Faith Comes by Hearing.

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1: If you have teenagers in your home and maybe they're starting to experiment with the concept of wanting to have a boyfriend or a girlfriend and getting into the whole dating and relationship scene, it's very, very common. It's very, very perfectly normal for kids to feel that way. But what can you as a parent do to make sure that they maintain a level of sexual purity during this special season? Today on the Homeward Broadcast, you're going to hear parenting and family expert Dr. Jim Burns give you a powerful and encouraging word that teens and sexual purity, that mission is possible. 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It's not intended for young children. If you have children with you right now, turn off the radio or turn off the computer and come back and listen to this again on your own. Now here's Jim.
2: I think out of this mystery, instead of teaching our kids don't do it and making it so negative, we need to teach them why to develop a healthy view of sexuality from a very positive standpoint.
3: Who are you?
4: I'm Beth.
3: You're early.
4: Excuse me?
5: No faking, you're all dressed up like that for the trash collector.
2: I'm Jim Burns. When our kids are younger, they have a natural curiosity about members of the opposite sex. Well, that's normal. However, when they become teenagers, well, that interest in sexual activity becomes a lot more intense. And you know what? That's normal as well. Well, to the average teenager, sex looks like fun. Well, it's mysterious. It might even seem like all of their friends are doing it. Well, that's why it's up to us as parents to help equip our kids with a theology of sexuality where sexual purity is the primary goal. You don't have to let fear and uncertainty lead your kids to make some unwise decisions in this most important area. So if you have kids in your home right now, well, I'm glad you are with us today for our continuing conversation called Teens and Sexual Purity, Mission Possible. That's here, right now, on Homeward.

0: joining us today for Homeward with parenting and family expert Dr. Jim Burns. I'm Roger Marsh. Today we're going to continue our conversation about teens and sexual purity, how this mission is possible. And these are principles that you'll find in Jim's brand new book called Accept Nothing Less, God's Best for Your Body and Your Mind and Your Heart. And Jim, you know, this is such an important topic for us as parents, especially because teens are just so naturally curious about sex and sexuality. And yet you've created a resource that parents can come alongside our kids with and just kind of read along and have these conversations, have this dialogue.
1: You know what's interesting is I think teens are curious, but we are too. I
0: mean, yeah.
1: One of the things that I say to kids, and I even say it in this book, is that sex is mysterious. You know, we haven't figured it all out. Now, you know, as adults, we make babies, we figured out those aspects, but it's still, we're curious about it. And I think we can help kids understand that it's a mystery. And part of that mystery is a very spiritual mystery, because I believe that the Bible says that a man and a woman will leave their fathers and mothers, and they will be united, and the two will become one flesh. And the mystery of that is that in our sexuality, we become one. It's a graphic illustration, but a beautiful illustration. And so I think out of this mystery, instead of teaching our kids don't do it and making it so negative, we need to teach them why to develop a purity code and why to develop a healthy view of sexuality and actually a theology of sexuality, why we would do something like that from a very positive standpoint. When we do that, I think our kids will want to follow this purity code that we talk about. And I think our kids will actually understand that this is a mystery and it's created by God for marriage and the beauty of a marital relationship.
0: Jim, you say in the book, Accept Nothing Less, you have a great statistic. It says most studies show that the average teenage guy thinks about sex every 20 seconds. And I think you're being very, very generous. But teenage girls don't seem to be wired the same way. And sometimes that can lead to a rather combustible situation. You have this guy who's just thinking about it all the time and the girl who maybe is or isn't. Talk about some ways that we as parents can kind of help our kids understand, you know, whether we have sons or daughters or both in the home. How do we understand navigating this?
1: Roger, Ben and I are laughing. You know, Ben in the sound studio back there, I mean, he's laughing and I'm laughing because you basically said every 20 seconds a guy has a sexual thought. And then you said, boy, I think you're being generous. Yeah. You know, I had a young guy come up to me, and I'll answer your question in a minute, but I had a young guy come up to me when I was speaking a lot on sexuality to teenagers. I was doing so much of that before.
0: Yeah.
1: And this kid came up to me and said, hey, well, you know, I'm 16 years old. And I'd said the average 16-year-old has this thought. And he said, well, what am I supposed to think about the other 19 seconds? It's always on my mind.
0: Oh, always.
1: Actually, I don't think that's the only thing that guys think about, yeah. But they can get there pretty quick.
0: Seems like it sometimes.
1: And you know what? I think today's girls think more about sexuality. Because remember, it's not so much about just having sexual intercourse, but it is about sexuality and sensuality, and it is so key. I think we have to help our girls understand that the male sex drive is different than the female sex drive. And literally, we teach them at a pretty young age that boys are different. You know, physiologically, of course, boys are different than girls. But we also, as it goes through the process, we have to help them understand even the sexual systems of boys and girls. Now, again, I'm not saying to be gross by doing this, but as parents, it's our job to have those kinds of conversations. And way too often, you know, we say, you know, don't trust those pigs. All boys are pigs. Well, that's not a way to communicate that, but it is a way to help girls. Like with my girls, I would always say to them, girls, guys, look at skin. I say, that's a very beautiful outfit, and I don't think you're doing that for the guys. I think you're actually dressing more for your girlfriends, but I want you to know what the guys are thinking with
0: right,
1: that.
0: Right.
1: And in that process, that's a part of teaching my girls, because I had girls, how guys think. And I think it's important sometimes for dads to have that conversation with their daughters. But I also think it's just as important to have the conversation with guys to help them understand what has hit them.
0: Yeah.
1: And I oftentimes want to teach guys, and I do, you know, this is how you bounce your eyes. You know, you're going to look at that beautiful girl, but if you let your mind go too long on that, that's not going to be healthy. So what I'm trying to do in Accept Nothing Less and other resources is teach guys to bounce their eyes and teach guys about their own sexuality, because sometimes they don't have a control on that either.
0: You can't control the first look, but you certainly have some say in the second one, that's for
1: absolutely.
0: Sure, as far as bouncing
1: absolutely.
0: Your eyes. Well, now sometimes, though, let's look at this from the girl's perspective. There's a teenage girl who's got some very, very strong emotional things going on right now in her mind, in her heart, and she sees the guy of her dreams and says, but Jim, you don't understand. I'm in love with this guy, and I know that it's right, and I'm 15 years old, and I'm ready for this, and I've got these very, very powerful feelings. What do you tell the parent who says, my daughter thinks she's in love with her boyfriend, and she really wants to act on those
1: feelings? Well, you may be surprised, but I say she probably is. It's puppy love,
0: mm-hmm.
1: and puppy love is real to puppies, but it's not real love. And so we have to help them discern the difference between love and infatuation. And for most kids when they're 15, it feels like love and their bodies are doing all kinds of things and their minds are doing things, but it really is kind of an infatuation. And so part of our process, and not easy always as parents, is to help them understand the difference between, you know, love and infatuation. Infatuation is short-term. Infatuation is a physical connection, where love is a long-term connection. In fact, love would mean that that young woman would not want to have sexual relations with that guy and that guy with that girl, because they're going to respect each other. Because as you see in the scripture, especially in Ephesians 5 and farther, when they're talking about marriage, we are to love our wives, we are to respect our husbands, and even in a relationship that's not in marriage, that's what we're called to do.
2: Homeward is the largest provider of Christian parenting seminars in the U.S. That's an interesting statistic to me, because we do so many of these, but we don't really think about it. But we're talking to a lot of parents across the country, you know, week in and week out. And I know that parents come up to us at the seminars and they say, okay, I have a son or a daughter who was kind of a shy kid, and then all of a sudden they really just kind of blossomed, and now I'm afraid that they might be blossoming a little too much in terms of the area of sex and sexuality. What do you tell the parent who says, well, you know, my kid is becoming more popular, but I think it's because maybe they're more sexually active, and the word's kind of getting around, especially like with a girl?
1: Yeah, well, it's heartbreaking, actually. Yeah. And, you know, I think, were you with me this week in Florida? Because we had this conversation,
2: yeah,
1: sort of, and we have it all the time. We've got to spend a lot of time with our kids, because it goes back to what I said. If we do the proper sex education, it doesn't mean that our kids are going to be absolutely not sexually promiscuous, because some may go that way anyway, but the fact is that we have a better chance at it. So you have the dialogue, you have the conversations, you help them understand, and it's bumpy. It's bumpy. It's not going to be simple. They're not going to accept it. If they just totally accept it, gosh, you know, you got the kid of the century. But most kids will fight back a little bit, especially because we're talking about older kids today. Nevertheless, they need to have the truth put before them. I find that kids appreciate that. And I think it's important for us as parents to have that kind of dialogue. And where we shut down their spirit, or where we shut down the dialogue, is when we get upset and we call them a name because we found out that they were sexually promiscuous. Mm-hmm. Well, if they are, then I think we come alongside them and help walk through that process with them on why are they doing that and what is going on there, not just shut the conversation off by calling them a bad name and moving on.
2: Well, this is an ongoing dialogue as we're talking about teens and sexual purity, and the mission being a possible mission that we can help our kids find sexual purity. And it doesn't really matter. This is one of those from this moment on type of situations. I want to ask you on the other side of this break about what advice you give the parent whose son or daughter hasn't been living the purity code lifestyle up to this point, but what can they do to kind of help kind of get back on course again. We're going to talk about that on the other side of this break. Today on Homeward, Dr. Jim Burns talking about principles that you'll find in his brand new book called Accept Nothing Less, God's Best for Your Body, Mind, and Heart. This is a book for teenagers. It's an outstanding resource for us as parents to read along with our teens or preteens as well. And you'll want to order online at homeward.com. That's HOMEWORD.com. And while you're online with us, you want to check our online resource center for many other materials that you'll find there. Books like The Purity Code and Teaching Your Children Healthy Sexuality. Also a vast assortment of articles and tip sheets dealing with this topic of teens and sexual purity and sex and sexuality for kids. And also the real life answers section of our website too, Jim. We get lots of questions day in and day out from parents who have questions about how do I talk to my kids about sex and sexuality.
1: Sure, there are other subjects, but you know, right now as we talk about this, you know, I feel like there should almost be a drum roll, because this is one more part of that Pure Foundation series. And what I'm learning with that is that parents really do want help, and they need help. This is actually a dream of mine, to be able to put something from ages 3 to adult and put a whole series together with this Pure Foundations Accept Nothing Less. I'm so glad it is out, and it's actually, like you said, a part of the Purity Code, which is for kids 10 to 13. Accept Nothing Less, which we're talking about today, is 14 and older. And again, there's fine lines. It doesn't mean it has to be exactly. And then the adult books, and then we come out with the series with the younger kids. And again, it's a part of the job description of a parent to talk to their kids about healthy sexuality, and we want to come alongside them at Homeward in any way we can to help them do that. So we're going to provide the resources, but you know what? We're not going to be there.
2: Yeah.
1: Parents, you got to do the job.
2: That's right. It's something that each of us as parents has to kind of step up to the plate here, and especially dads, get involved. Take a look at this Pure Foundation series from Dr. Jim Burns, and make it a priority to teach your children about healthy sexuality. Today on the Homeward broadcast, Dr. Jim Burns talking about teens and sexual purity. Mission Possible, here as we broadcast, as always, from the studios at the Homeward Center for Youth and Family here on the campus of Azusa Pacific University. 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More of this conversation coming up in just a moment.
0: I'm Jim Burns with today's Homeward Snapshot.
2: That should do it.
3: Can I start the fire, Dad?
2: Well, you think you can handle it?
3: Dad, I'm not a little kid anymore.
2: You know, you're right. You're going to be 12 pretty soon, and that means you're going to start going through some changes in your life.
3: What do you mean?
2: What I mean is that some of the things we've been talking about over the past couple of years, they're starting to happen. I mean, your body's changing, and you're probably starting to notice girls a little more, that kind of thing.
0: Well, it's never easy to have the talk with one of your children. That's why I recommend that parents make this an ongoing dialogue rather than just trying to cover all the aspects of sex and reproduction at once. 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And if we don't answer their questions, well, somebody else is going to, and it might turn out to be someone with a lot of influence but not much helpful or factual information to share. 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
2: Time now to turn the spotlight on Dr. Jim Burns' recommended resource. And Jim, this month we are looking at a topic that is really growing in popularity in the culture today, but it also might be leaving some of us with more questions than answers.
1: Well, it is very popular in the culture today, Roger, and it's actually the subject of miracles. And I know a lot of parents of even teenagers would just think it was a miracle if their son or daughter cleaned their bedroom, but I'm not talking about that.
2: Yeah.
1: You know, miracle events. And Pastor Jim Garlow has done a great job of highlighting various miraculous events that are modern-day miracles that, you know, they're inspiring. And I sometimes want to read a book that's just going to inspire me like crazy. I mean, this is the book. I mean, he also has been studying scripture to see what God's word teaches us about miracles and how they shape our lives today. And he unpacks these findings in this book. It's called Miracles Are For Real: What Happens When Heaven Touches Earth. I love the title as well.
2: Well, this is a book that clearly separates truth from fiction on a topic that's very, very important in the church today. And it's Dr. Jim Burns' recommended resource. 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It's called Miracles Are For Real: What Happens When Heaven Touches Earth. 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

0: Welcome back to Homeward with parenting and family expert Dr. Jim Burns. I'm Roger Marsh. 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Jim, we've been talking a lot in recent weeks here on the program about the purity code and how important it is for kids to live by it. There's a parent who has a teenager right now, a son or a daughter who hasn't been living by the purity code, and the parent's saying, what can I do to help my son or daughter in this area to start living this way?
1: Well, you know, again, one of the often asked questions, and what I try to do when somebody comes up to me on that is I actually, if I can, honestly, I would love to just kind of give them a hug.
0: Yeah.
1: or at least have a group hug, because that's a tough thing.
0: Yeah.
1: Our hearts grieve. And over the years, I've seen so many parents just grieve because they have tried and they have wanted and they've prayed for this child. And this child was this incredible child and still is, but they've not lived by the purity code. So first and foremost, I say to the parents, go ahead and grieve, but don't get too angry at the kids where you shut down their spirit. You know, I think it's very important that we say to them, I love you, I believe in you, because God does the same thing. And this is where we have to show unconditional love. And unconditional love, the same love that God gives us, is not love that accepts that. But what can we do to help you? How can we help you? So I think it's first and foremost important for that parent to have that conversation with the kid and say, you know what, obviously we disagree on this. I am concerned that, you know, you're in this situation and here's why. And have the tough conversation. But I want you to know, we're not going to only have a one topic conversation for the rest of your adolescent years. We're going to keep bringing this up, but it's not going to be the only thing. Because a lot of times, then parents only have the sex conversation and nothing else. This is a kid who needs the love of mom and dad. I also think it's very powerful when parents say, just as God forgives you, I forgive you also. And I love the scripture in Isaiah 43:25, when the Lord says, I, even I, am he who blots out your transgressions for my own sake, and I remember your sin no more. You know, that's powerful. You know, and if you confess your sins, 1 John says, he is faithful and just to forgive you of your sins. So what I say to kids, and I think parents need to say this to kids too, but what I say to kids is, hey, you blew it, okay? I want you to know that God will forgive you, and he can actually make you pure again. Hey, there's some consequences, and there could be consequences like pregnancy and sexually transmitted diseases.
0: Right.
1: And there are some consequences. No, do not doubt that. But the truth of the matter is that in God's eyes, they can be forgiven, and they need that. And when they hear that, you know, I don't think it's going to be that they're going to run and try to go have sex again. I think they're honestly going to understand from the spiritual side. You know, I said earlier in a previous broadcast that there is physical discipline, but also the spiritual discipline. I think people will refrain from unhealthy sexuality because of the spiritual discipline more than the physical discipline.
0: Jim, so many kids get into a dating situation and actually start sexualizing that relationship because you say they're looking for unconditional love. They're not getting that at home. Maybe there's a divorce or there's some kind of fracture in the family structure. And so they'll go looking for love in all the wrong places, as the song used to say.
1: Well, you know, I do. And yet I'm not going to bag on the divorce, or I'm not going to bag on, because I think there's a lot of pretty much absent fathers and absent mothers in many places. And I don't think it's all about the parent. And a lot of times parents will say, you know, if only I was different. And you know, those feel like a failure. You know, I think that's an element of it, obviously. And I tell dads to, you know, make sure that they show affection to their daughters so they don't get the need for some kind of false affection. I agree with that. And you were talking about kids getting involved in sexual relationships. I think sometimes they just fall into it, Roger. They don't mean to. Most kids, I don't think, are looking for that immediately until they've had that, and then they start looking for it in all the wrong places. You're right. So I think it's important for us as parents to even warn them about being at places like Inspiration Point, to warn them about what could take place in a dating relationship, in a physical relationship. And, you know, most parents don't want to talk about this stuff. I mean, I don't with my girls. I don't want to say, hey, you know, if you're kissing really heavy, there's a chance that, you know, something else is going to go on. But I needed to have those kinds of conversations with my girls. And they were not always accepted well. But you know what? Now I think they appreciate those conversations.
0: Yeah, they certainly do. Well, as we're talking today about teens and sexual purity and how this mission is possible, Jim, I want you to unpack a concept for us that you talk about and have talked about on the program before called radical respect, and how it involves helping a kid really experience unconditional love from God and then take that unconditional love into a dating relationship.
1: Well, here's the deal, Roger. A lot of people have relationships who are Christians, and especially kids, that really are not God honoring. And and the reason is because they will go to church on Sunday and maybe they're involved in the youth group, but they don't do relationships in the God way. And I call this radical respect. And what I'm challenging kids to do, and I love this concept, in fact, maybe the most favorite concept I have in this particular book, maybe besides the purity code, have them do the purity code, but the radical respect is this. The Bible says that your body is the temple of the Holy Spirit. So what I'm saying to kids is, you know what? Our job is to honor each other's body. So what I say is, you know, John, you're not just dating Susie, who's this really cute girl who has beautiful eyes and hair, and sometimes I'll even bring kids up on stage to do that. And Susie, you're not just dating John, who is this hunk, and I always kind of rub his hair because I don't have a lot of hair, and you know, usually the kid I bring up does. But I say, you're dating Christ who lives within him. And you know what? There's kind of a, what you just did, there's kind of a, whoa, And I say, you know what? He invented romance, and he invented our bodies, and he invented love and all these other things. So it's not like he's anti-love, but what he wants is the best for you. And radical respect means that even you and me, our job is to radically respect the opposite sex and not objectify the opposite sex as a sex object. And we tend to do this in our society. I'm trying to teach kids to radically respect them the way that God would want them to be by looking actually at that scripture and saying your body is the temple of God. So, you know, I'm going to treat that body a little differently when I understand that, no, Christ resides in her body. And so my job is to honor and respect her and actually cherish that because it's a gift from God.
2: You talk about, I know I've heard you talk about this in the context of marriage, how you encourage married couples to really outdo each other in showing honor. Is this something that in a dating relationship, kids can actually grasp this concept
1: as well? No, I think so. You know, why do we only talk about this in marriage things? And, you know, it's the same with me. You know, I was saying the other day at a marriage conference that I was speaking at that the scripture verse for me is outdo one another in showing honor. That's Romans 12:10.
2: Right.
1: Well, in many ways, that's what kids need to learn. You know, how do we outdo one another in showing honor? And part of that is how we treat them relationally and how we treat them on dates and how we treat them in a physical way. And again, that doesn't mean that boys and girls can't fall in love. I mean, that's what we do. And
2: yeah,
1: then, you know, oftentimes that leads to marriage and, you know, on and on. But the truth of the matter is if they would just take that verse, outdo one another in showing honor, it would really change the way that they deal with their sexuality. And actually then they would accept nothing less than God's best, you know, kind of the title of this recent book.
2: It's a nice tie-in there, Jim. And I'm sure that's the reason why you and the publishers came up with this title, Accept Nothing Less. And this is kind of the capstone, if you will, of this whole Pure Foundation series. Now, as a parent listening to us here on the Homeward broadcast today, if you have a son or daughter, or maybe a son and daughter who are in the teenage years, and you're thinking, oh, it's over, we didn't have this conversation soon enough with them, I want to give you some encouragement. This book, Accept Nothing Less, is very, very hopeful, and you can order a copy directly from our Homeward Resource Center. When you do, a portion of the proceeds will actually go to support the ministry of Homeward. 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
1: There's a book for adults, because most adults don't have a clue
2: right
1: how to do it. And I don't either. I mean, this is kind of my learning process. Somebody asked me, how long did it take you to write this book? And I said, well, it's taken me about 30 years.
2: Yeah.
1: Because it's been a process for me as well. And then there's the book Purity Code for kids 10 to 14 or thereabouts.
2: Ish, yeah.
1: And basically that's the book that in some ways it's not replacing Dr. Dobson's Preparing for Adolescence. It just simply is a different version. His book was written in 1984. Mm-hmm. And so many people have been touched by millions of people.
2: Landmark book.
1: Amazing.
2: Yeah.
1: And what I want Purity Code is to be a book like his, not replacing his, but a book like his here in the 21st century, because we've got to deal with issues for those kids on internet pornography. We've got to deal with helping them be challenged to do the Purity Code. But a lot of things that kind of weren't around way back, you know, there in the 1980s, as well as this book, Accept Nothing Less, which is for 14 and older. Pretty much no hold barred. I talk to kids about anything and everything. I try to do it from a God-honoring view. I have questions for parents to have dialogue with their kids on it. It's never too late. Even if your kids are older, still have that kind of conversation. Then we got two more books, ages 3 to 5 and ages 6 to 9. And one is going to be about curiosity for the 6 to 9-year-old, because they're so curious. At least my kids were.
2: Yeah.
1: I'm still curious. And maybe I'm still a 6 to 9-year-old at heart. And then the 3 to 5-year-old is real basic. We're trying to teach them a basic theology of sexuality. And you know what? I'm really excited about it, if you can't tell.
2: Well, we really need to, I mean, and this is the culture we're in now, where the dialogue has to start early. It has to be ongoing. And by the time our kids hit the middle school and high school years, they should be able to say, I'm going to accept nothing less than God's best for my body and sex and sexuality.
1: Right. We challenge them that way. And you know what? when they make that decision, no one will regret it.
2: Well, we are very fortunate here at Homeward to be able to provide resources to you as a parent listening to this program, either on the radio or online, or if you're podcasting with us through iTunes. We've got resources for you to help out. And of course, the one we've been talking about today is Jim's book for high school kids. It's called Accept Nothing Less. It is part of the Pure Foundation series that also includes The Purity Code, which is a book that's great for kids in the 10, 11, 12 years of age range. And then a couple other books for younger kids and the capstone book for parents, which is called Teaching Your Children Healthy Sexuality. 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And if you see something that you would like to purchase, please know that when you do purchase through the Homeward Online Resource Center, a portion of the proceeds go to support our ministry. And now for Dr. Jim Burns, our engineer Ben Camp, and the rest of the staff, I'm Roger Marsh. Thanks so much for listening. Be sure to join us again next time right here for another edition of Homeward. Homeward with Jim Burns is a production of the Homeward Center for Youth and Family at Azusa Pacific University.

0: 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Today we'll learn how our relationship with other Christians proves our relationship with God and enables us to draw others to Jesus.
1: Now I want to give you a little test. It's an easy test. You can't pass it or fail it, but it will date you. Have any of you ever heard this statement? Don't ever put anything on top of the Bible. Yeah, some of you have. You know. I heard it when I was a child, and you know, when you're a little child, you don't understand. You wonder why. Will God kill you? And so in my lack of understanding, I began in some ways to view the Bible erroneously. I sort of saw it as the fourth member of the Godhead: God the Father, God the Son, God the Holy Spirit, and God the Bible. And I held it at a bit of a distance, though I learned a lot about it, you know. I was careful to learn what the longest chapter was in the Old Testament and the New Testament, the middle verse in the Old Testament and the New Testament, and of the whole Bible. And, of course, how to spell and pronounce all of the books of the Bible and so forth, you know, all of the really good stuff. Then one day, I discovered what it was about. I discovered that there was meaning to it. You know, the Bible begins so beautifully. It really does. It's just awesome. This incredible garden that God builds for mankind, it was free. I don't know how big it was. Let's just arbitrarily assign 100 square miles. Filled with trees, billions of trees. And they were all edible. They didn't have to worry, is this poisonous? God said, have fun, it's all yours, he says. Except there's only one rule in this whole paradise. That's all, just one. There's one tree out of the billion of trees that I don't want you to eat. And I'm going to put it right in the middle of the garden. I said, really? Where's the middle? And the next thing you see, now, you know, I'm telling you this because often I see people who are just a bit upset at how many rules there seem to be in the Bible. Well, how do you expect me to learn all of those things about the Bible? It's just so much there. And God's kind of rough, don't you think? He's a bit of a party pooper, you think? You know, with all of these, we're having so much fun, and God comes along, you know. And the thing is, all Adam and Eve had was one rule. That's all. And by page 3, it's all over. I mean, paradise. God walked with them in the cool of the day, and by page 3. And then I realize the rest of this incredible book is the story of God's restoring that lost relationship. Oh, the trouble he went to put us back in relationship with him. And then I understood that it is indeed a book about relationships. The most important of those relationships being, of course, our relationship with God. I don't think anybody would want to argue about that. I think you would hear that preached from many pulpits around our country, around the world on any given Sunday. I even see it in Christian vandalism sometimes. Get right with God. Get right with God, you know. Spray painted on rocks and the like. So I don't think that anyone would really want to argue about whether or not that is actually true. I think we understand. Before you do anything else, you have to get right with God. Ah. But we do have a problem. The question is, how can you know how you're doing with God. It's a serious question that millions of people ask. Now, we're constantly checking out our relationships. I've noticed that. I've observed it in myself, and you probably have in yourself too. Maybe you have a wonderful time with your friends on a given evening, and then you separate, and the next day when you see them, you're checking their faces out to see, did they smile? Is everything okay? Did I say something wrong yesterday? Are we still in good relationship, you know? You do that, don't you? My wife,

time. I know people are constantly wondering in my presence, how can you know how you're doing with God? Well, what I've also discovered is that every age and every generation tends to come up with some set of rules, some legalistic method that will help you, in their words or in their eyes, know how you're doing with God. They all do. Maybe they will say, 10 commandments aren't really enough, let's go with 11, maybe 12. Then you will know. We all do it. My age and generation did it. I can remember, I had once upon a time, a handy-dandy Christian spotter kit. I could say to someone, I can tell how you're doing with God by the length of your skirt. And I went rushing to the Bible to prove it and looked it up in the accordion and discovered that's what the priest wore. Well, that's okay. I have another method. I can tell how you're doing with God by whether you know the main doctrines of the Bible, which I thought were, I don't smoke, I don't chew, and I don't go with girls that do. And I found myself having just a little difficulty finding that in the Bible, but that's okay. I have other ways of telling how you're doing with God. And by whether you have the glow. You know, you can just tell, can't you? Well, I had a chance to test that theology too. I was in an airport once with a 4-hour layover, and I hate 4-hour layovers. They're all the time, people in the place, but nobody wants to talk, you know? Sometimes I want to get on the intercom and say, anyone interested in talking, please pick up the white courtesy telephone. You know? But I saw this couple that, at least to me, had the glow. He looked like a preacher. She looked like a preacher's wife. You could tell them better back then. All of them that I knew had, this was some time ago, had bouffant hairdos. You remember that? The bouffant was sort of a collision between a woman and a beehive, in a way. Rushing up to them thinking, now I will have some real fellowship, only to discover that they were atheists. Well, so much for that theology. I guess I'm going to have to find some other method of finding out how we're doing with God. So let's leave this and go on to number two here. We'll just leave that problem alone for a moment and go on to number two. Now, this relationship is our relationship with other Christians. Have you noticed how when you're reading the Bible, this happens to me all the time, you come to a passage that you've read it 100 times, but for the first time, you see it? Time 101. Does that ever happen to you? Happens to me all the time. That's what makes the Bible so exciting, you know. Reread it over and over and over. You'll see it about the 100th time. I was reading a passage that you know by heart. You even know how to sing it. John chapter 13, verses 34 and 35. You know it. It says, Jesus is speaking. He says, a new commandment I give you, that you love one another, as I have loved you, that you also love one another. By this shall all men know you're my disciples, if you have love one to another. John 13, 34, 35. By this shall all men know you're my disciples. Do you realize what he has just told us? The secret to number one, our relationship with God. That's how we can know how we're doing with God. He says it here. In fact, he even authorizes everybody else to check you out. Now, when I first saw this, I was much upset. I really was. And the reason is, love is not my strong area.

0: And I wanted to say to the Lord, look, look, God, I'll keep 12 commandments, all right? 15, we'll go for 15. But don't expect me to love people. But I had seen it, and I could no longer escape it. By this shall all men know you're my disciples. Who? If you have love one to another. And I especially did not like that statement that this is the way all men will know. See, have you ever heard this statement? You can't judge me. You just see the outside. God sees my heart. You ever heard that? I've said it. When I first moved out here, I lived just a few blocks from here, and the house that we lived in, there was a peach tree in the yard. It'd been there a while. And I was glad because I like peaches. I lived there for 5 years. That tree looked like a peach tree. Smelled like a peach tree. Acted like a peach tree. But it never had a peach. Peaches, and I had decided that I was not going to let this tree encumber the ground anymore. Now, what if I went at it with a hatchet and it said to me, no, don't cut me down. In my heart, I'm a peach tree. So I didn't plant you for peach hearts, I planted you for peach fruit. And I began to understand that, boy, there are some areas in life that maybe I have missed. I couldn't get by this. He says, I've authorized the world to know that you belong to me if you have love one to another. I wish that he would have said, if you had memorized 1,000 verses. I wish he had said that. But he didn't. I saw some other things. There's a couple of words, one another's, in the New Testament, where the Bible talks about how we are to relate to one another. You'll find more than 100 of them. Things like, be kindly affection one to another. Wash one another's feet. Do not lie to one another. Seek the wealth of one another, and watch how you interpret that one. That means literally seek wealth for one another. I'm not too good at that, you know. If I were to see a sign out on, let's say, 500 or 600 acres of prime land here for sale, and it had been there a long time, and I decided, I think I'll call the number. And I call, and the man says, you are lucky, mister. I am so tired of trying to sell this, I decided the next person that calls me, I'll sell the whole thing to him for $1. Would I think of you? No. There's enough greed left in me that I would think, my ship has come in. I wouldn't be thinking, Bob would need that. I think I'll get that for him. No, I wouldn't think that. But here it says, seek wealth for one another, literally. It says, greet one another with a holy kiss. All right, what are we waiting on here? Let's go. Over and over and over it says, love one another, love one another, love one. I think he wants us to love one another. Amazing. And I saw something else. Matthew chapter 22, verses 35 through 40. Really interesting passage, a passage that I had managed to miss for much of my life, but the Lord wouldn't let me miss it anymore. Jesus said, or someone came to him and wanted to know, what is the great commandment? One of them was a lawyer, asked him a question, tempting him, saying, Master, which is the great commandment in the law? Hey, that's a powerful question, by the way. Do you realize what he's wanting to know is, what is your will? Any of you here concerned about the will of God? Yeah. That's what this guy was asking. Okay, what's the big commandment? What do you want to know? What do you want me to do? Now, if I were to come to you and ask that, you'd probably say, well, let me see. He wants me to go to church, wants me to read the Bible, wants me to treat people good, wants me to contribute to the Gail Irwin Evangelistic Crusades Incorporated, you know, things like that. This man's asking, okay, what's the big commandment? Really? What do you want us to do? Jesus said to him, you shall love the Lord your God with all your heart, with all your soul, and with all your mind. In other words, love God with everything you've got. He says, this is the first and great commandment. And the second is like unto it. In other words, just like it. You shall love your neighbor as yourself. Now, it's the next verse that I hadn't seen. Jesus said, on these two commandments hang all the law and the prophets. In other words, he's saying, this is what the Bible is all about. See, the Jews didn't call it the Old Testament. They didn't then, they don't today. If they wanted to say Bible, they would say the law and the prophets. And Jesus said, on these two commandments hang all the law and the prophets. Love God with everything you've got, and your neighbor as yourself, and you will then know what the Bible is all about. Awesome. Then I saw two other verses that I had managed to miss. Galatians chapter 5, verses 6 and 14. Once again, I find myself saying, well, Lord, where did I miss you for so long? Galatians 5, 6, for in Jesus Christ neither circumcision availeth anything nor uncircumcision, but faith which worketh by love. What he is saying here is, let me paraphrase this, keeping the law or not keeping the law doesn't make any difference. Doesn't count for anything. In other words, if you say, well, I'm spiritual, I'm going to keep the law. Paul says, doesn't matter. If you say, I'm free, I'm not going to keep the law. He says, doesn't matter. The only thing that matters is your faith working its way out through love. Funny that I had managed to miss that. Now verse 14, equally staggering. For all the law is fulfilled in one word, even in this. Thou shalt love thy neighbor as thyself. The entire law, he says, is summed up in this one thing. Love your neighbor as yourself. Hey, that's serious. I mean, that's what the Bible says. And then I saw something else. Have you ever heard of 1 Corinthians 13? I knew you had. You know what? I once thought that basically that was for reading at weddings. So the couple would know what they would never be able to do. And then I began to see it. Listen to this. Paul says, though I speak with the tongues of men and of angels and have not love, I am become a sounding brass or a tinkling cymbal. If I speak with the tongues of men and of angels, let's say tongues of men, let's call that eloquence for tonight. Eloquence. That'll get you places. Eloquence. You can be in demand. Quite popular. Tongues of angels. Oh, just for the sake of the argument, let's call that the charismata. Maybe speaking in tongues. Oh, hot stuff. Get your places. You mean that if I am an eloquent person and charismatic, and yet I don't have love, I'm just an irritating noise? Yeah, that's what it said. Ooh. But he's not through. He goes on and he says, and though I have the gift of prophecy, oh hey, prophecy is big stuff, isn't it? It seems like every day I get something across my desk or that comes to my attention about the latest prophecy that has gone on. As I journey in other parts of the nation, I tell people, if you hear someone predicting an earthquake in California, ignore them. It's the safest prediction in the world. We have several a day out here. Someone predicts an earthquake, big deal. That's like predicting tomorrow we will have daylight. amazed at how many whole organizations even have been built around this. And if we can just find a prophet, oh, that's great. Now, I know the Bible honors prophecy, but he says here, if I have all prophecy, the gift of prophecy, and understand all mysteries, wouldn't that be nice? If there was no mystery to you at all. If someone said to you, would you explain life? You could say, oh, it's real simple. This. I used to listen back when I was in college, late at night to a radio station. I won't even tell you where it was or what part of Mexico. It was kind of the black market of the gospel. And it'd have all kinds of strange things on it. And one guy, he said, I have the gift of prophecy. I understand knowledge. I understand all mysteries. He said, I know everything. He said that. And he says, if you'll write me and ask me, I'll tell you anything you want to know. He said this. He says, I understand the hydrogen bomb, he called it. I thought, but you can't pronounce it. And there have been many that I have heard who've made much out of the fact that they understood things or were the prophets or so forth. Now, I believe in prophecy and I believe in prophets. But Paul's saying something here that we have to deal with. And if he says, if I have all knowledge, hey, knowledge is big stuff. You've heard this statement, knowledge is power. And that's true. I taught at a college once. And knowledge was the big thing there. It was the only thing you could test. Well, you couldn't really test knowledge. You could only test the quick recall of the knowledge you wanted them to quickly recall. You know. But I could never give grades for the right things. I could never say, we're going to give an A this semester to the one who is the most spiritual in the class. Couldn't measure that. I'm going to give an A to the one who is the most loving in the class. You couldn't measure that. You could only measure knowledge. And when we would choose a new professor, we would never ask them the right questions. We wouldn't say, tell us how you share life. This is a Christian school. We want to know how you share life with people. Tell us how you teach students how to love. That's the most important thing. How do you teach that? And can you give us the addresses of some people that you've taught that? Let us call them and find out how you did it and whether you did it. We never asked that. We would only ask them, what do you know? Do you have a PhD piled high and deep? Now, PhD is okay if you use it right. I think it was appropriate that it was Paul himself, brilliant man, man of great knowledge. It took someone like him for the Holy Spirit to move on him to say, knowledge puffs up, but love builds up. Do I have all knowledge? And have not love, I am nothing. How much is that? Not much.
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2: Father, why do you shed a tear? Why am I hearing all these cheers from everyone? Now, you don't have to call me son. Who can forgive the sins I've done? Did you call me son? Praise be to God above. Brought me home with his love out of the wilderness. Thank you, Lord.
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0: Calvary Chapel Christian School, the faculty brings their faith and experience to the classrooms. 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
1: Aloha kakou. I'm Pastor Anthony, Vice Principal of Calvary Chapel Christian School. 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

0: From Pacific Hills Calvary Chapel comes another edition of The Balanced Word. Glad you've joined us today as we present another parable of Jesus. Today, Pastor Dave Rolfe attracts our attention to the parable of the sower in Mark chapter 4. Most of us enjoy a good story. It's a powerful way to communicate and tends to grab our attention. Well, Jesus was the master storyteller and often used parables to communicate truth to us. Here's Dave with more.
1: At this point, we're going to continue in our series on the parables. Parables are stories that Jesus told, and the word parable means to throw alongside. But it's the idea, in geometry you have parabolas, it's the idea that here's a trajectory of something that you throw, but there's a plane that goes along with it. What a parable is a story that you put out there that has a intentional connection with parts of reality that you want to draw attention to. Parabolic teaching is so much more effective than just simply laying out the facts. We have a tendency to just want to like tell us A, B, and C, here's what the truth is. But Jesus almost never taught that way. He taught in parables a lot, and we'll see as we look at Mark chapter 4, where we're going to be looking at the parable of the sower, some of why Jesus spent most of his teaching telling stories. And the truth is, stories still relate better to people than propositional truth. It's just the way it is. It's throughout the Bible. The Bible is mostly a storybook. Those stories have incredible connections to facts and situations and realities, but stories are the pathway to get there, and God understood that. It's why C.S. Lewis and J.R.R. Tolkien, for instance, sell a lot more books than John MacArthur and John Piper, because we're oriented toward hearing a story and having that connect with a deeper reality in a way that's very powerful. So if you don't like stories, then, you know, and all you want to do is just the facts, you don't understand really what he's doing. It's one of the reasons why he told stories, is to get rid of all the people who think they're beyond stories or above stories. Kids understand inherently the value of stories. Sometimes as we get older, we lose that. And when we lose that, we do so at our own peril, because stories are an incredibly powerful way to communicate the truth. So here in Mark chapter 4, Mark is telling us how Jesus told the parable of the sower and the seed. This is one of the longer parables that Jesus told. It's important, too, because it appears in Matthew, Mark, and Luke. Most of the parables maybe are in one or two Gospels, but certainly not in all three of the Synoptic Gospels. That's unusual. And Matthew, Mark, and Luke together are called the Synoptic Gospels because they're approaching things from a similar standpoint. John is a Gospel, but it's a lot different. It was written, you know, 40 or so years later, and he had a specific agenda of communicating that Jesus is God. And so John was written as an argument, where Matthew, Mark, and Luke, Matthew was written to appeal to a Jewish audience. Mark was showing Jesus as a servant. Luke was showing Jesus as a human. John showing him as God. So anyway, Matthew, Mark, and Luke all record this story. And it's interesting that Mark has the longest version of it. And Mark was a guy, I always say that Mark was kind of the ADD gospel writer, because he tends to just throw stuff out there, but he goes into great details describing this parable, which tells you something, but it's important as we see, and we'll get into it. So let's just go ahead and look at the parable first, because he tells the parable. Then he has some side comments with the disciples that involve, why do I tell parables in the first place? And then he goes in and gives them, spells out an in-depth interpretation of the parable. So it says in verse 1 of Mark chapter 4, again he, Jesus, began to teach by the sea, and a great multitude was gathered to him, so that he got into a boat and sat in it on the sea, and the whole multitude was on the land facing the sea. Quite an audience. His pulpit is in a little boat. Then he taught them many things by parables, and said to them in his teaching, "Listen, behold, a farmer, went out to sow, to plant seeds. And it happened as he sowed that some seed fell by the wayside, just on the side of the road, and the birds of the air came and devoured it. Some fell on stony ground, where it didn't have much earth, and immediately it sprang up because there was no resistance from the earth, but it had no depth of earth. But when the sun was up, it was scorched, and because it had no root, it withered away. Thirdly, some seed fell among thorns, and the thorns grew up and choked it, and it yielded no crop. But other seed fell on good ground and yielded a crop that sprang up, increased, and produced some 30-fold, some 60, and some 100-fold. And he said to them, "He who has ears to hear, let him hear." So he tells the story of seed being planted, being tossed out there, and there are four different responses to the seed. Some of it goes by the wayside, nothing happens, birds just fly off with it. You know, others, it pops up really quick because it's not planted deeply enough, but then it becomes immediately blown away. And then some that they're doing okay for a while, but somebody doesn't cut the weeds and the weeds choke it out, and ultimately it dies as well. And then ultimately some of the seed is planted in ground that's nourished and prepared and is able to then provide an environment by which plants would grow. And the great thing with that seed is it could produce a whole lot of other seed. So all of the object of the planting, really, it makes it worth losing 3/4 of it, because there's a fourth of it that's actually productive, and even that to varying degrees. So Jesus tells that story, and then that's it. He's probably waiting for people to go, what does that mean? Or maybe he's at another

going to be given primarily in parables. So that, and then he quotes Isaiah 6, seeing they may see and not perceive, and hearing they may hear and not understand, lest they should turn and their sins be forgiven them. Now, if you just look at that on the surface, it sounds like he's telling the truth in parables deliberately to conceal it from people. It's like, I only want certain people to understand it, and I don't want other people to understand it. But that certainly wouldn't line up with what we know about Jesus. And it certainly wouldn't even make sense. Why tell them parables at all? Why not just teach to a handful of people who you know are going to hear? And that would be a reasonable question. But the fact is, Jesus knows that responses to the truth, responses to his word, can vary, but they can also vary over time. And so in this passage, notice there in verse 12 when he says, they hear and they don't understand, lest they should turn. Turning is what they needed to do. Repenting, changing their minds, living differently. But he's obviously, the story doesn't keep them from turning. But the Greek word there for that's translated lest is a word that means, it's mepote in the Greek, but it's a word that means that perhaps, or there's a possibility of. It isn't saying they can't do it. It's like, maybe they can. And the idea was, they might not be ready right now, but I'm planting these seeds, which is ironic since the parable is about seeds, and he's going, I'm telling them a story, and who knows? At some point, it may germinate. For some of these people who heard the story, it probably didn't make sense until later after Jesus died and rose again and then taught them, and they're like, oh, seed, I get it. So he's saying, I'm telling stories because stories will stick with them. Some people get it, some don't. There, some of even the disciples who hear this explanation didn't completely get it. Later when Jesus talked about the fact that he was going to go die and rise again, Peter's like, no, you're not. And Judas ends up betraying him. Peter denies him. It's not like they all got it. But what he's saying is, I'm speaking in parables because the story is going to stick. Now, at some point, the story may make sense to some people, but as you look at the parable itself, implicit in the parable also is that, you know, you can't win them all. That there are going to be plenty who amount to nothing. The ones that amount to something make the whole endeavor worthwhile. So now he goes ahead and spells it out for them. Beginning with verse 13, he said, you don't understand this parable? How will you understand all the parables? So he goes, here it is. The sower sows the word. Interesting, he doesn't say the sower sows the gospel. A lot of times we think of the parable of the sower as you share the gospel with somebody and either they respond or they don't. But no, he's talking about every use of the word, which is important for us because many of us, most of us have accepted Jesus, accepted the gospel. But at the same time, how are we responding to the word of God as it's sown into our lives? That's an ongoing, almost daily event. And so he's going, here's the way people can respond to the word. These are the ones, verse 15, by the wayside where the word is sown. When they hear, Satan comes immediately and takes away the word that was sown in their hearts. So he has that seed that's thrown on the side of the road, birds will just, it's gone. And he said, there are a lot of people who are going to hear the truth, hear the word, but it doesn't register at all. It has no impact on them at all. It's not necessarily that Satan himself comes and takes it away from you, but he might as well, because the whole spirit of Satan, the whole spirit of him as the enemy of our souls, as a liar from the get-go, Satan doesn't, he doesn't try to get attention. That's why I always thought it's funny when people think that the devil is working through these weird rock stars.

0: Not so much. The last thing he would have a huge image problem if that's what he was doing. The truth is, he wants to lull you to sleep. He just wants you to ignore God, and he wants to lie to you. So, I mean, I used to always say that a humanistic kind of nice approach, new agey, like a John Denver, probably does more damage than the Rolling Stones singing Sympathy for the Devil. I think the devil's like, he's not the biggest Stones fan. Because like, no, you're making me look bad. But the idea here is the devil's agenda is for you to ignore God. So he loves it. So that happens, boom. Some people just don't get it at all. And we'll come back to that in a bit. But then he says, the second type, these likewise are the ones sown on stony ground, who when they hear the word, immediately receive it with gladness. These are the people who, the second they hear, they're like all in. I am so excited. I am so emotionally worked up. Everything is going to change in my life right now. You've seen plenty of people who are that way. You appeal to them on an emotional level, and you bait them and push them and play the right music and have the right lighting and everything else, and it's like, oh, yes, I'm in. But are they really? Because he says, for some of these, they're in, they're all in, but they have no root in themselves and endure only for a time, and afterward, when tribulation or persecution arises, for the word's sake, immediately they stumble. So he said, some people are like, oh, they love the word when they hear it. They're so excited. But then they thought it meant that life wasn't going to hurt. And then they find out that life can be painful, and they're, I didn't sign up for this. I signed up for my life being completely different. It's why, you know, if you feel like, I want to talk to somebody about God and what he's done in my life. So I talk to them and they're like, oh, that's stupid. Or they give me an argument that I'm not prepared for. And I'm like, okay, that's it. I'm just going to shut up. I'm not going to say anything at all. Because I didn't think this was going to be painful. I thought everybody else would be as excited as I am. Not only that, when I started believing in him, I was excited. Now I'm not. Now I'm like, oh, this is a drudge. So I'm just, I'm done. So some of the seed, boom, makes an immediate impact. Now, when you plant seeds, it doesn't show immediate growth. In fact, seeds have to stay under the ground a long time to be truly healthy. But those that sprout up quickly, you know they're not really taking root. They're not as likely to produce. So if you look at someone who has a really enthusiastic response, the likelihood of them actually hanging in there and lasting when times get tough is pretty slim. And so Jesus is talking about that. Next, these are the ones sown among thorns. They hear the word, but the cares of this world, the deceitfulness of riches, and the desires for other things entering in choke the word, and it becomes unfruitful. So he says, some people really do get it. They actually start to grow. But like seed that's planted in soil where nobody's pruning, you know, the plants, nobody's trimming the weeds away, now all of a sudden you receive it, and it's good, and you're growing, but at the same time, it's choking you out because you had no idea what it was going to cost you. You're like, wait a minute here. This is more than I signed up for. And so those who are sown among thorns. But fourth of them, and you can't say that whenever the word is given out, it's 25% of this and 25% of that. But in this case, a fourth of them that are sown on good ground, those who hear the word, I mean, they all heard it, kind of, but they hear the word and they accept it. The word there, paradekamai in the Greek, accept, doesn't mean like, yep, I'm in. But it's a word that means that you take it and you embrace it as your own. You're like, this is my ride or die. This is my truth. This is it forever. and truly make a genuine commitment, accept it, and they bear fruit. Some 30-fold, some 60, and some 100-fold. So the fruitfulness of those who get it and hang in there is much, it makes all of the other seed worthwhile. Because all you need is for a few people, because then those people become self-propagating. Those people are those who then can make a difference to others, who will make a difference to others, who will make a difference to others. And so that's kind of the story, the way he lays it out. Now, I think underlying this whole thing, he wants them to understand that you can't judge a book by its cover. You can't just look at what's happening on the surface and then decide you know what's going to happen, because life is more complicated than that. People are more complicated than that. And so he's like, if I'm like feeding hungry people, if I'm, healing all these sick people and I'm raising the dead, and then I give an invitation, sure, everybody's going to respond and come forward. But then some of them are going to drift away, and they're going to think they already tried trusting in me. And so I would rather, Jesus would heal somebody sometimes and then say, don't tell anybody about it. Because like, I'm not trying to attract a crowd. I'm not trying to build something that really moves other people. I'm not manipulating. I have a higher and a deeper agenda. So he basically is letting them know, because pretty soon these disciples are going to be those who are then carrying the testimony of God's word, teaching God's word and communicating it to others, and they need to understand. Don't look at, when you share the word, don't get like overly excited because somebody thinks it's great. And don't get overly bummed because people don't think it's great. Either one is a complete trap. Those of you who have done any kind of ministry understand this, that so often the ones who are the most enthusiastic, they don't stick with it. Sometimes the ones that seem the most bored hang in there and just keep plugging away, plodding along and living faithfully. So he's preparing them for the fact that, look, this is, you need to look at the long-term results of the Word of God.
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0: Now, in this outline, in these four soils, you also, though, see three warnings of ways in which you can mess your life up, ways in which you can end up throwing away the potential that God has for what he wants to do in your life. The first one, obviously, is with the seed by the wayside. It's like you just don't prepare your heart. You're like, you show up, you kind of, you know, click it on, you're listening to his teaching, but you're really thinking about something else, you're checking your emails, you know, for every one of us, there are times when this is the way it is. The word is there, we can read the Bible, but I'm just going through it like busy work, and it isn't really sinking in. Well, if you don't prepare your heart, till the soil, soften it to prepare yourself for receiving what God wants to tell you, that's a way to mess yourself up. But then secondly, getting all excited immediately is a trap as well. Every time people got really excited, Jesus always tried to calm them down. He certainly didn't do anything to whip people up into a frenzy or to entice them to follow him. He did everything but that. When his crowd got really big, he's like, hey, I want to tell you guys something. You need to eat my body and drink my blood. And they're like, whoa, creepy, I'm out of here. And he didn't go, wait. He's like, no. Because the truth is, I'm not looking for a quick emotional response. I mean, we all love quick emotional responses. As a pastor, I mean, I love it when somebody comes up and goes, wow, what you said just changed my life. This is so amazing. And it's great, you know, but I've been doing this a long time, and I understand. I may never see them again. Next week, I may make a joke about something that offends them, and they're gone that quickly. I'm not looking for immediate emotional responses, because that's a way to mess your life up, to short-circuit your life, if everything is in the short run.
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0: 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School principal Mrs. Joyce Lund carries a bachelor's degree in education and developing master's degree in literacy. 15 years with the Hawaii DOE, 20 years at CCCS, including 2.5 years as a professional certified educational therapist from the National Institute for Learning Development, and a proud parent of 2 CCCS graduates.
1: Aloha everyone, this is Mrs. Lund, principal of Calvary Chapel Christian School. 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
1: Welcome to Turning Point Weekend Edition. It's the focus of our most treasured songs and hymns, the greatness of God. Today, Dr. David Jeremiah takes us to the book of Job to illustrate how God demonstrates his greatness. To share today's message, How Big Is Your God? Here's David.
2: One of the reasons we practice worship is that we never lose sight of God's majesty and the magnificent nature of who God is. In the book of Job, there is an interaction between Job and God, a discussion, a presentation about the magnificence of God. It's a wonderful text, and it's a reminder to us that when we have problems, when they seem big, our God is always bigger. We trust Him. He's able to do above and beyond all that we can ask or think. All of this on the weekend edition of Turning Point, coming up right now. So we began this message today. I want to ask you this question. What kind of God do you have? That's especially important in the days in which we live. It isn't that God changes sizes, but it is that we, in our appreciation of God, have either a high view of God or a very low view of God. I don't know about the rest of you, but in the world in which I live today, I need a big God. I don't need a puny little wimp of a God. I need a God who is able to do above and beyond all that I can ever ask or think. While I don't necessarily agree with Elihu's approach to Job's friends and to Job, and while he is a little bit arrogant, I do appreciate the fact that as I read the words of Elihu, if he had been that day preaching in the Princeton Chapel, I think Robert Dick Wilson would have said to him, Elihu, you have a big God. You're a big Godder. As we begin this lesson in the 34th chapter, Elihu begins with a plea to those who are going to listen to him that they pay attention. He's going to begin immediately by talking to the three men who've already addressed Job, Eliphaz, Bildad, and Zophar. So in the first four verses we read, Elihu further answered and said, hear my words, you wise men. Give ear to me, you who have knowledge, for the ear tests words as the palate tastes food. Let us know among ourselves what is good. As we listen to Elihu, we can pick up a little of his arrogance. He commends himself sort of in a backhanded way. He tells those who are listening to him teach that they're wise and great in understanding. I mean, what kind of man does that make him? He's the teacher of the wise and the understanding. Even goes so far as to say, if you listen carefully, you'll notice that my words are as tasty as a good morsel of food. Yes, he did have a bit of an edge to him, a little bit of arrogance. But he's going to do something in his address to these men and to Job that is very valuable. He's going to defend God's justice, and he's going to encourage Job to look to God with the eye of faith. The first question that he wants to answer for Job and for all of us is this. It's a question you've asked, perhaps not in these terms. And here's the question. Is the God we serve a just God? Perhaps if I rephrased it like this, it would help. Is the God we serve a fair God? Is God fair? Earlier in his discussions with the three men who had come to help him, Job had denied the justice of God. In fact, here in verse 5, Elihu even reminds Job of that. He says, for Job has said, I am righteous, and God has taken away my justice. Earlier in the book, back for instance in chapter 19, verses 6 and 7, Job cried aloud, there is no justice. In chapter 27, verse 2, he said, God has taken away my justice. Job felt that he had been treated as a sinner when he wasn't a sinner, and that God wouldn't give him an opportunity even to explain himself, which he did not understand. And Job believed the only way he can reconcile what was going on in his life and the absence of any word from God was that God had just not treated him fairly. Please remember, friends, we look at this book from the perspective of the first two chapters. We know about the deal that Satan made with God concerning Job, but Job doesn't know that. He's never been told what's going on. He knows he's lived a life of integrity. He's not violated his relationship with Almighty God, but all of these bad things have happened to him. He's lost his family. He's lost his wealth. He's lost the admiration of his wife, and his friends trash him. And all of his days, he sits on an ash heap outside of the city with boils from the top of his head to the sole of his feet. And all this is going on, and nobody says, Job, let me explain to you what's happening in your life. Not a word. Remember, from chapter 2 until the end of the book, not a word from God. So Job figures, you know what? This isn't fair. That's what I'd be thinking, probably, wouldn't you? This is not fair. God, I've done everything you've told me to do. I've lived up to your standard. I've been a good husband, a good father, raised a bunch of good kids. And look at what's happened to me. It's not fair. God, you are not just. And Elihu says, let me help you with that, Job. Let me defend the justice of God. And in this chapter, he begins by presenting three arguments in defense of God's judgment. First of all, verses 10 through 15, he tells Job this, and Job's friends, he says to them, if God is not just, he is not God. If God is not just, he is not God. Look at verse 10, chapter 34. Therefore, listen to me, you men of understanding. Far be it from God to do wickedness and from the Almighty to commit iniquity. Verse 12, surely God will never do wickedly, nor will the Almighty pervert justice. Do you remember back in the book of Genesis when Abraham was pleading for Lot, pleading for Sodom and Gomorrah? In chapter 18 of Genesis, verse 25, he made this statement. He said, shall not the judge of all the earth do right? Absolutely. Warren Wiersbe writes that if God is truly God, then he is perfect. And if he is perfect, he cannot do wrong. An unjust God, said Wiersbe, is as unthinkable as a square circle or a round triangle. God is always true to his righteous character, and he can never act in contradiction to it. 31 times in the book of Job, God is called the Almighty. And the possibility that the Almighty God of the universe could do wrong and deny Job the justice that he deserved, it's just not possible in the realm of Elihu's thinking. So he says, first of all, you guys, let me tell you what I know. If you say God is not just, if God is unjust, he can't be God. For us, if you think God is unfair, let me just put you straight. If you think God is unfair, then you don't have a God, because an unfair God is no God at all. Then he goes on to say, now let me say something else about this matter of the justice of God. If God is not just, he cannot be God. And secondly, if God is not just, he can't even govern. Verse 16, he says, if you have understanding, hear this. Listen to the sound of my words. Should one who hates justice govern? Do you want an unjust governor in this world? Of course not. We've dealt with that in the past, maybe some of it even now. But you don't want an unjust God in heaven. And what Job and his friends are being told by Elihu is this.

us, then he's not good. He says, you say that God is unjust. If that is true, it's got to be one of two things. He's unjust because he cannot see what's going on, so he doesn't know what to do. Or he sees what's going on, and for some reason he doesn't choose to tell us. He does something that doesn't seem like it should be done. Now here's the problem. You see, in our realm today, a human judge hears a case, and because of his human limitations, he makes the best decision that he can. And let's face it, sometimes he's wrong. But Job wanted to present his case before God, and God wouldn't let Job come. But the honest problem is this: what could Job contribute to God's knowledge of his case? Because God already knew everything anyway. Job says, let me have a moment with God so I can tell him what's going on. Hello? God already knows what's going on. He's the perfect judge. And notice in this text, it tells us why he's such a perfect judge. First of all, he sees everything. Verses 21 and 22, his eyes are on the ways of man, and he sees all his steps. There's no darkness nor shadow of death where the workers of iniquity may hide themselves. Elihu says, you know, don't think about sneaking up on God with some new information. God sees everything. Not only that, God knows everything. Notice verse 23. For he need not further consider a man, that he should go before God in judgment. He breaks in pieces mighty men without inquiry, sets others in their place. Therefore, he knows their works and overthrows them in their might, and they're crushed. When God puts a man on trial, listen to me carefully, he never has to cross-examine him. When God puts a man on trial, he already knows what is in man. He's not obligated to conduct an inquiry. He doesn't have to go gather more information. God's knowledge is not skewed like man's. He judges with perfect wisdom and knowledge. He knows us as we are. He knows us better than we know ourselves. Psalm 139 puts it this way: O Lord, you have searched me and known me. You know my sitting down and my rising up. You understand my thought while it's afar off. You comprehend my path and my lying down. You are acquainted with all my ways. There is not a word on my tongue, O Lord, that you know it altogether. You say, well, Pastor Jeremiah, that's pretty good information to know about old Job. It's pretty good information for us to know about ourselves. While we may not be in Job's situation, we are all one of these days, one way or the other, going to stand before the judge of all the earth. Now, let me just explain to you what I mean by that. If you're not a Christian here today, if you've never accepted Jesus Christ as your Savior, at the end of time on this earth, you will stand before God at what they call the white throne judgment. It's a fearful, awful moment when it is too late for you to become a Christian, and the judgment is simply the passing of the sentence of eternal death upon your soul. For you will live forever outside of the presence of God. Well, you say, Pastor, I sure am glad I'm a Christian. I don't have to worry about that. Amen. Me too. But there's another judgment in the Bible, and some of you know about it. It's called the Bema Seat, or the judgment seat of Christ. That judgment occurs right after the rapture. And when you come before that judgment, you're a Christian. Your sin's already dealt with. You won't have to deal with your sin. But the Bible says we're going to stand before the Lord and give an account of the things we have done in the flesh since we have been Christians. Now, not our sins, but our service. Have we served the Lord? Have we honored him with the gifts that he has given us? Sometimes I think this, and maybe you think this too. I've tried to serve the Lord the best I can, but knowing what I know about the deception of the human heart, sometimes I wonder if I've ever done anything for God with a totally pure and undiluted motive. Have you ever had that thought? Because even in our best moments when we're serving God, sometimes we have a personal agenda. Sometimes we have a hidden motive. The Bible says when we stand before God someday, he's going to look at all the things we've done. He will not only see the work we have done, but he will see the reason why we have done what we have done. And that ought to drive us to our knees more than it does. God sees everything, and he knows everything. And the Bible says he judges everything. Verse 26, he strikes them as wicked men in the open sight of others because they turn back on him. They would not consider any of his ways. Since God sees the depths of the heart and understands the thoughts of the mind, we cannot say that God is unjust when he judges us. He knows us more than we know.

0: ourselves. And he holds the whole world in his hands. And since all of these things are true, Elihu wants to know how Job can feel justified in continuing to question God and demand that God give an account for his actions. You don't go to the most powerful one in the world and make any demands about anything. And he says to Job, you need to remember, my friend, that the God you are questioning knows everything there is to know about you. Are you a man of integrity? Yes. Have you cursed God and asked to die? No. But in between those two things, there's a lot of room for Job to give an account. Not only does God judge everything, but he controls everything. Listen to this, verse 31. For has anyone said to God, I have borne chastening, I will offend no more. Teach me what I do not see. If I have done iniquity, I will do no more. Should he repay according to your terms? Just because you disavow it, you must choose and not I. Therefore, speak what you know. Now, that's kind of a convoluted paragraph, but let me tell you what it means. In the words of Ray Stedman, who wrote about it, he said this, God's decisions cannot be questioned because he is absolute sovereign over individuals and nations, and he accepts no substitutes for righteousness. People sometimes want to come to God and on their own terms and invent their own salvation. They say, I promise I'll be a better person. I promise to reform. But reform is not what God wants from us. Our Lord is not in the business of reforming people. He's in the business of renewing people. He doesn't want to make us better. He wants to make us new. He doesn't want to take the old us and clean it up. He wants to make a new us. He wants to make us born again. God desires our repentance and our relationship, not our reform. It's not enough to say to God, I'm guilty, but I'll try not to do that again. What God demands of us is unconditional surrender, completely giving up the right to run our own lives. This is what God seeks from us, and he will not accept any other basis for a relationship with him. You cannot change God's mind about what he has declared in his word. So we have here a denial of the justice of God, a defense of the justice of God, and then in the 35th chapter, we have a description of the justice of God. And I'm just going to cover this quickly so you can just put it in your notes and you can think about it later. But this is incredible theology, incredible truth. Number one, God's justice is not affected by our words. Verses 1 through 3, chapter 35. Moreover, Elihu answered and said, do you think this is right? Do you say my righteousness is more than God's? For you say, what advantage will it be to you? What profit shall I have more than if I had sinned? And once again, Elihu is instructing Job. And he's actually saying to Job that no matter what he may have said or not have said, it doesn't make any difference to the character of God. Listen to me. God's justice is not affected by our words. God is just because it's his nature to be just. He is just whether my words match up to that or not. I can say anything I want, and it has no impact at all on the justice of God, because his justice is who he is. It's a part of his character. It's a part of his nature. You do not have, nor do I have, the power with the words of my mouth to change the nature of God. That's what Elihu is saying to Job. Job apparently thought if he said God was unjust, he'd get a hearing. God isn't going to be affected by what you say. Number two, God isn't affected by our works. In verses 4 through 8, I will answer you and your companions with you. Look to the heavens and see, and behold the clouds, they are higher than you. If you sin, what do you accomplish against him? Or if your transgressions are multiplied, what do you do to him? If you are righteous, what do you give him? Or what does he receive from your hand? Your wickedness affects a man such as you, and your righteousness a son of man. Elihu says, Job, why don't you just look up in heaven for a moment? You see how far the clouds are up there and how far they are above where we are? That's how far God is from you. Job, do you actually think that something you do can change who God is? Do you think that by your rebellion you can make God different? Do you think by your righteousness you can make him different? Elihu is not saying that good works do not have merit. He is saying that our works, whether they're good or evil, cannot change the nature of God. God cannot change for the better because he's perfect, and he cannot change for the worse because he's holy. So do what you do, say what you say. You'll have to deal with it, but it doesn't have anything to do with who God is. Don't say God is unfair, because if he's unfair, he can't be God. And you can say it, but it doesn't make any difference. Every time I preach the gospel, someone will say to me, well, Pastor Jeremiah, I just need you to know, I just don't happen to believe that. And I've gotten bold here lately and said, you know what? You may not believe it, but that doesn't make it untrue. We sort of have the idea that, well, if I don't believe it, then I don't have to believe it. Well, it's true whether you believe it or not. And if you don't understand that now, there will come a day when you will understand it very clearly. The truth is the truth whether we believe it or not. God is just whether we accept it or not. It makes no difference what we do or what we say. God is who he is, and he's not changeable. He is the immutable, unchanging God of the universe. God's justice is not affected by our words or our works, and it's not affected by our ways. Notice verses 9 and 10. Because of the multitude of oppressions, they cry out. They cry out for help because of the arm of the mighty. But no one says, where is God my maker who gives songs in the night? And the second question he asks is the God we serve a great God? Because you see, Job, in his questioning about what's happening in his own life, has come to the conclusion that either God is unjust and won't help him, or God is just maybe not able to help him. So Elihu's going to help him understand the greatness of God. Now, I've chosen some passages, and I'm going to give you the key verses, and you can write those down in your notes, and then I'm going to read just two passages, and then we're going to be finished. The God we serve is a great God. How do we know that? Job 36, 26. Behold, God is great, and we do not know him. The theme of this section is that God is great and that his ways are beyond our understanding. He is omnipotent. He is eternal. He is all wise. We human beings divide knowledge into categories and theories, but God, who spreads the clouds out like a blanket, holds lightning bolts in his hands, he shatters our categories and he confounds our theories. What is there about God that is great? First of all, the mind of God is great. Job 36, 5, behold, God is mighty, but despises no one. He is mighty in strength of understanding. Job 36, 22, who teaches God? Job 37, 16, he is perfect in knowledge. The Lord is great in understanding. His knowledge is infallible. Therefore, anything that deviates from what he says is false. We should never start with our thoughts, our opinions, our feelings. We must always start with the mind of God. Not only that, but the mercy of God is great. Job 36, 6, he does not preserve the life of the wicked, but gives justice to the oppressed. Job 36, 15, he delivers the poor in their affliction and opens their ears in oppression. Have you ever had the Lord use oppression to get your attention and open your ear? That's what he does sometimes. He brings things into our lives so that we'll start listening to him. We get pretty hard-headed sometimes, and God has to get our attention. The mind of God is great. The mercy of God is great. Notice, thirdly, the might of God is great. Chapter 36, verse 5, behold, God is mighty. Chapter 37, verse 5, he does great things which we cannot comprehend. And that's what Elihu was saying. The God we serve is great. His mind is great. His mercy is great. His might is great. And finally, his majesty is great. Notice, verse 4, chapter 37, he thunders with his majestic voice. Verse 22, with God is awesome majesty. Leave it up to a child's book to help us grab this. Title of the book is the blue whale the biggest thing there is? And it was written by Robert Wells, who takes us from a size we can grasp to one that we can't. Let this truth get in your heart as we close. Here's what Robert Wells wrote in this children's book. The largest animal on earth is the blue whale. Just the flippers on its tail are bigger than most animals on the earth. But a blue whale isn't anywhere near as big as a mountain. If you put 100 blue whales in a blue whale jar, you could put millions of blue whale jars inside a hollowed out Mount Everest. But Mount Everest isn't anywhere near as big as the Earth. If you stacked 100 Mount Everest on top of one another, it would be just a whisker on the face of the Earth. And the Earth isn't anywhere as big as the Sun. You could fit 1 million Earths inside the Sun. But the sun, which is a medium-sized star, isn't anywhere near as big as a red supergiant star called Antares. 50 million of our suns could fit inside Antares. But Antares isn't anywhere near as big as the Milky Way galaxy. Billions of stars, including supergiants like Antares, as well as countless comets and asteroids, make up the Milky Way galaxy. But the Milky Way galaxy isn't anywhere near as big as the universe. And there are billions of other galaxies in the universe. And yet, filled with billions of galaxies, the universe looks almost empty. The distances from one galaxy to another are so far beyond our comprehension and imagination, we do not know how to explain it. And the creator of it all is God, who with a word spoke it all into being, who is present everywhere in this universe and beyond, and who upholds it all with his mighty power. How great is our God, and greatly to be praised. And I ask you again today, my friends, is a God that great able to help you with your stuff right now? Is he? You see, what we do when we get in a situation like we're in, we start focusing on our stuff and we get our eyes off of God. You know, there's a great story in the Old Testament that happened in Kadesh Barnea when the spies were sent into the land. And, you know, the majority report came back and they said, man, we've looked at all these giants in here and we're like grasshoppers before them. We can't do this. But there were two dudes named Joshua and Caleb who came out of there and they said, we are well able to do this. Our God will help us. And the difference, let me just tell you what the difference was. The majority came out of Canaan and they saw their problems in relationship to themselves and the other giants. Joshua and Caleb came out and they saw the giants in comparison to God. So how do you get to where Joshua and Caleb were? You have to have a big God. You have to see God high and lifted up. You have to elevate God. He doesn't need to be improved upon. We just need to improve our ability to comprehend him. And when we see God in his holy, high, and lifted up, we look at our problems and we say, God, one day you spoke and the whole world came into being. I know my problem. It's really big to me right now, but it's nothing for you. So I want to ask you, God, to help me with my problem. And I know you are able to do it. That's what we need to come. We need to come with confidence that the God we serve is not taken by surprise by all the stuff we're going through. And he wants so desperately to have a relationship with you so that he can not only be your Savior and your God, but he can be your friend and your guide. My friend, I would not want to be alive on planet Earth today and not have a relationship with the great God of the universe. I am insufficient for these things, but I have a God who is able. And he is willing to come into your life, whoever you may be or wherever you may be, and make a difference that only God can make. So I worship him today, and I honor him today.
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2: This is Evidence and Answers radio broadcast with our host, Pat Zukeran. Pat is an author, teacher, and international speaker in the area of Christian apologetics, the defense of the Christian faith. Dr. Holden and Dr. Zukeran joined to launch a series on Pat's book, The Apologetics of Jesus. In this episode, they define miracles, explain their importance, and how they uniquely authenticated Jesus as the promised Messiah and divine Son of God. The discussion also engages with challenges to miracles, including classic objections from Enlightenment thinker David Hume. 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And you'll also find hundreds more podcasts that you may download or listen online. 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
3: Well, Joe, there are counterfeits. They're mimic miracles, if you will. But there's also real, real miracles. And Jesus performed these many miracles. What do the miracles Jesus performed tell us about his person and his authority?
4: Well, I think that's very straightforward. It demonstrates Jesus's power and authority over every aspect of the natural world and the supernatural world. I mean, first of all, it confirms God's message and its messenger. In fact, we see this in the New Testament in Hebrews chapter 2, where it says that at the first was begun to be spoken of, which is the salvation that the Lord came to offer. It was confirmed to us by those who heard him. In other words, it was confirmed through signs and wonders, because verse 4 of Hebrews chapter 2 says, God also bearing witness, both with signs and wonders, with various miracles and gifts of the Holy Spirit according to his own will. So miracles confirm that message of the gospel and also the messenger. In fact, miracles have had such a vast control over the natural world. If you look back in time to Aristotle's what he called categories of the world, or the cosmos, if you will, he said that basically there are different categories within the natural world, maybe a dozen or so, that ultimately govern the natural world and apply to our created world. But if you look to the scriptures, you find that Jesus did something that showed his superiority or his power over these natural categories that Aristotle had written about a long time ago. For example, Aristotle, one of the categories is substance. But in John chapter 2, you see that Jesus converted water into wine. He took water and made it a substance of the wine. Or quantity is another category, but we see that overcome by the 5 loaves and 2 fish when Jesus fed in the Gospels the 5,000. And then quality, it's the healing of the blind man. Now he has a quality attributed to him, namely that of sight, where he didn't have it before. Or the quality of, or category of relation, where you have Lazarus being raised from the dead, and now he's back on earth living amongst those who are living in the natural world. Or space. You know, when Jesus said, your son is healed to the nobleman, he didn't have to go and travel and lay hands on the sick son. He just spoke the word, and from a distance, he ultimately showed his power over space. Or over time, a man was healed from his crippled status and environment when he was 38 years being in that crippled position, ultimately in John chapter 5. And then over time as well, when Moses and Elijah appeared to Jesus in Matthew 17 on the Mount of Transfiguration, Moses and Elijah were of a different time period. They're of a different age altogether, but yet you see this miracle occur in Matthew chapter 17 on the Mount of Transfiguration as they discussed with Jesus his departure from the world. Your position, that's another category listed. Jesus showed the position of walking on water, a very unnatural position to have, he shows that it could be done. Peter did it, and also Jesus did it as well. And finally, you have this wonderful statement in Acts chapter 2 where Peter says that Jesus was confirmed to us by many infallible or convincing proofs. And he's referring to the miraculous appearances and people touched him and so forth. And it was for 40 days after his resurrection. So it tells us something very powerful about Jesus. These miracles show that Jesus's power is ultimate and his authority is ultimate, and that he has total control over all the categories of the natural world.
3: So good. I like how you said it's the confirmation of the message and the messenger. That's great. Yes. Thanks for that answer, Joe. Pat, go back to you. Joe kind of gave us what the miracles of Jesus tell us about his person authority, that there are confirmations of the message and messenger. But how are Christ's miracles unique? What set them apart from, let's say, what Satan mimicked or counterfeit, or what you said in your temple tour, other people there's counterfeits going on. What was unique about Jesus's miracles?
5: Yeah, you know, Satan is a creation, not the creator. So though he can do great and powerful counterfeit miracles, he cannot create or he cannot give life. And we see that, you know, in Exodus chapter 8, the plagues that came upon Egypt, the magicians of Pharaoh were able to mimic Moses' miracles to a limited extent. But in verse 19, when Moses turned the dust into gnats, he created life. At that point, the magicians had to look and say, you know what, we can't do this. And they ended up saying, this is the finger of God. So Satan cannot create or he cannot give life. And so that's where they're limited. And Christ's miracles, you see, you know, he claimed that authority. You know, he said, I am, in John 14, I am the resurrection and the life. He who believes in me, though he dies, shall live, even though he dies. And he demonstrated that by raising Lazarus. And not only Lazarus, but there are several resurrections there in the gospel, something Satan cannot do. Jesus was able to create, you know, feed 5,000 out of just 5 loaves and 2 fish. And so that's something Satan cannot do. And that's something unique about Christ's miracles. Also, as Joe stated, he demonstrated authority over every realm of creation. Jesus claimed to be the divine Son of God. And a lot of people make that claim. We got people running around claiming to be God incarnate or the divine Son of God. There's a guy in the Philippines where they're claiming to be the Son of God. Well, anybody can make that claim. Question is, can you demonstrate the authority? And Christ did, demonstrating the authority over every realm of creation. And a lot of people ask, you know, how do we know these actually happened? Well, as historians, we know it takes 80 to 100 years for legends to develop, because the eyewitnesses have to pass away from who can verify your accounts as true or false, have to pass away from the scene in order for these legends to start creeping in. And what we know from the Gospels, and we've done many shows on this, many articles on this, they're first generation eyewitness accounts, or, you know, they're written in the generation of the eyewitnesses. And so when Peter is preaching, like in Acts chapter 2 in Jerusalem, when he says, men of Israel, hear these words, Jesus of Nazareth, a man attested to you by God with mighty works and wonders and signs that God did through him in your midst. All right, he's pointing, saying, you folks were eyewitnesses of this. Well, if Jesus never did these miracles, the crowd would be going, hey, what are you talking about? He didn't do those things. We saw Jesus. He didn't do any miracles. You know, their preaching and teaching and the Gospels could have never survived. There are too many eyewitnesses who can verify your accounts as true or false. So another unique thing is that they are historical. And you look in the other world religions, though the founders of those religions did not do miracles. In the earliest writings of the Buddha, most Buddhist scholars will tell you, yes, he did not do any supernatural miracles. Muhammad in the Quran did not do any supernatural miracles. Abdullah Yusuf Ali, you know, the great translator of the Quran into English states in his introduction that Muhammad didn't do any miracles. You know, Confucius didn't do miracles of the caliber of Jesus. In fact, he didn't do any miracles. Lao Tzu of Taoism didn't do any miracles. And so the miracles of Christ are truly unique over every dimension, even creating and giving of life. They're truly unique. No other person in the history of the world does the miracles of Christ or demonstrates the authority over every realm of creation as Jesus did. Mm,
3: such a great answer. Thanks for that, Pat. Well, Joe, this my question to you here is, I don't want this to kind of turn into a greatest hits type thing, but what would you consider the greatest miracle in the Bible? I mean, we know the Bible is full of miracles from Genesis to Revelation. Are there any standout miracles that really define the characteristics of either Christ or God's, you know, plan and purpose in the universe? What are your thoughts?
4: Well, Brian, that's a greatest hits question for sure. And it's in some ways tied into the last question about how Christ's miracles were unique. And when we come to this question, the most unique and the greatest of all miracles, I think that most of us would have to agree upon, would be the resurrection of Christ. That had to be the greatest sign that mankind has ever seen in the world. And this is something that was well documented. Paul in 1 Corinthians 15 said there were over 500 eyewitnesses. That all the disciples saw him. Jesus offered himself to be touched and handled. In fact, in Luke 24, it says that Jesus asked for a piece of fish that he could prove to those looking on to him who thought that he was maybe a ghost or a spirit. He says, I have a body, a physical body. Handle me and see, for a spirit doesn't have flesh and bones as you see I have. And then when we give this status of resurrection to the greatest of all miracles, I think about how Jesus himself pointed to the resurrection at multiple occasions. In fact, in John chapter 2, when he cleansed the temple, the Jewish authorities were very irate at Jesus after he did it. And he was being challenged and asked for a sign. And what Jesus responded was, destroy this temple and in 3 days I will raise it up. Now, the Jewish authorities failed to understand what Jesus was saying in that response, but John, the author of the gospel, he makes it clear that he was not speaking of the physical temple, but he was speaking of the temple of his body. See, the Jewish leaders were on another level completely, thinking of the physical temple's destruction and rebuilding, since it already took 46 years by that point to remodel the temple under Herod the Great. So Jesus was pointing to the resurrection of his body as the ultimate sign. And then again in Matthew chapter 12, he was challenged again by those same Jewish authorities. And he basically tells them, you're an evil and adulterous generation. And those are the kind of people who seek after a sign, and no sign will be given to you except the sign of the prophet Jonah. For just as Jonah was in the belly of the great fish 3 days and three nights, so also the Son of Man will be 3 days and three nights in the heart of the earth. He points again to that resurrection sign as the ultimate sign. And as I mentioned before, Romans chapter 1 tells us that Jesus was demonstrated to be the Son of God through the resurrection of the dead. And 1 Corinthians 15, Paul makes very clear that we're still trapped in our sins. We're men most to be pitied. Our message is false. We're false witnesses. And we are so pitiable as people if Christ has not risen from the dead. So Christianity hinges on the truthfulness of Christ himself. And just before I sign off here on this question, that the uniqueness of this message of the resurrection, you can't find this in any other religion, as Pat mentioned earlier. You can't find this in Islam or Buddhism or Hinduism or the mystery cults of the ancient world or the Greco-Roman gods. This is a unique miracle that only Christians can tout as an evidence for the truthfulness of the Christian worldview. It's that wonderful miracle. And if we elevate satanic supernormal actions, not supernatural, but supernormal actions, supernormal works within the natural world to accomplish some end, but only God can work through the supernatural to bring about a certain, what we call a miracle. If we elevate those satanic supernormal signs to the same status of the great resurrection or the miracles we read about in the Bible, then what we're doing is diluting the effectiveness of the validation and the confirmation of biblical miracles. We're essentially putting them on the same par with satanic signs. And that we cannot do because it removes the entire apologetic defense of the truthfulness of Christianity if we allow Satan's workings to be on the same par as Christ's workings. So we know, as Pat said, these are lying signs and wonders. They're counterfeit, what we call miracles or signs. It works only the supernormal at best, since he is a creature. It has nowhere close to be the supernatural that transcends the natural order.
3: Yeah, and I like how you connect this back to the dimensions. The resurrection really was an unusual character. It had a historical context, had theological ramifications, moral, doctrinal, and teleological. And yeah, it really is the fulcrum, you know, for the Christian faith. Obviously, another, if we were to say greatest hits, would be creation itself. The fact that God created the world from nothing, that precipitates all other miraculous events. But this, the resurrection really is the miracle of all miracles because it has so many dimensions to it. The ramifications are immense. So, well, Pat, I'm going to now kind of take a different view here. We've kind of unpacked what a miracle is. We've looked at the unique dimensions that miracles have. We talked about how Christ's miracles were unique and unlike any others. But there is a whole group of people in the world that do not believe miracles exist. And I know we don't have a whole bunch of time, maybe about 5 minutes to unpack this, but I thought we could deal with one person who really a lot of thinkers, intellectuals, they'll always go back to a Scottish philosopher by the name of David Hume. And David Hume sets out his case against miracles. And for our listeners, David Hume lived during the Age of Enlightenment. Kind of think of the time that the United States was forming as a country, that 1700s. But he was very influential, and you will still hear people using Hume's arguments against the miraculous. So, Pat, my question to you is, what is Hume's proposition state? What is it exactly he's proposing?
5: Yeah, Brian, you bring up a great point. And Hume wrote in his book that his argument against miracles, he'll say, for ages to come, you know, we'll have answered the challenge that miracles are not possible. And, you know, as you said, in every debate that I've been in and every debate I've listened to of the great apologists who are out there today, the arguments against miracles fill David Hume's arguments in some form or another. And so basically, you know, the two most popular are this. He says, a miracle is by definition a rare occurrence. Natural law is by definition a description of regular occurrence. So point three, the evidence for the regular is always greater for the rare. So a wise individual will always base his belief on the greater evidence. Therefore, a wise individual should never believe in miracles. So for example, Hume might argue, look, billions of people have lived and billions of people have died. And you're to tell me in this one instance, this guy prophesied and rose, you know, and accomplished his own resurrection from the dead. Well, billions have come, billions have died, no one's ever risen from the dead. So this one time you're telling me to believe in this? Well, a wise person will look and say, look, billions have come, billions have gone. A wise person would believe in the greater amount of evidence that people don't rise from the grave. Okay, so that'd be argument number one. And the second one is that all the religions claim miracles to support their claims. The religions contradict each other in their teachings. Therefore, no miracle can be used to support any religious system. So that's basically the two arguments from David Hume, perhaps the most brilliant arguments against miracles ever devised by the human mind.
3: So good. Thanks for that. Well, Joe, you know, springboarding off of Pat's answer, what actually was the heartbeat, the essence of Hume's argument against the miraculous?
4: Well, he has a preoccupation with his view of the natural world. He saw the laws of nature that govern the natural world as fixed. without variation. You can't alter them. And if that is true, then miracles can occur because miracles are an exception to those laws of nature. So you can see how Hume would arrive at his position. So what the Christian has to do is actually take exception to his view that the laws of nature are fixed. And what we say to that is that these laws that govern our world on a regular basis are actually descriptive. They describe how the universe usually operates, and they're not prescriptive. They don't prescribe or mandate how the universe must operate at all times. And if that's the case, that these laws are only descriptions of what we see when we look through the telescope, the microscope, or we analyze these different laws, then there can be exceptions to these laws of nature. Even scientists today manipulate these laws to achieve some intended effect or whatever they might be researching. But also, you know, when he says that the evidence for the regular natural events that we experience daily is greater than the evidence of singular miraculous events, it fails to understand that we are to weigh the evidence, we're not to simply add the evidence. You see, when a court of law convenes, they want to weigh the witnesses' testimonies and the exhibits that are submitted. It doesn't matter how many times people experience the natural world during their lifetime. We have to weigh the evidence of a miraculous report. And when we weigh the evidence of a miraculous report instead of add them, we see that we have credible eyewitnesses. We see that it has been written down and documented by those who saw these events and who consulted those who experienced these events. In a more practical way, you could say that one person that witnessed a crime is much more relevant and can be weighed than 10 people that had no experience of that crime. See, under Hume's understanding, you'd have to agree with the 10 who did witness instead of the one who actually did. You have to weigh the evidence. But he was a mathematician, and so he appeals to adding the numbers of times we experience things rather than weighing even one valid report of the miracle itself. And so he has one other argument too. He actually says that the reports of the miraculous coming from all the religions of the world cancel each other out. And that can't possibly be the case from the scriptural standpoint, from a Christian standpoint, because, again, all claims to a miracle are not equally supported. We have claims, again, from eyewitnesses, whereas you look in the Quran or the Bhagavad Gita or the Vedas or any other religious scriptures that they have out there, we have the most well-attested, well-supported, the best dating, the best quantity of manuscripts of the ancient world. The accuracy of transmission is unparalleled and cannot be rivaled by any other work from the ancient world. We have great support to confirm our claims of miraculous events. So yes, there are problems with Hume's arguments, and Christians have good answers to solve those issues as well.
3: Yeah, so the bottom line is that Hume's arguments are not airtight. There's major problems, and we would encourage our listeners to really dig into that, because as Pat pointed out, many people use these same arguments today, and so getting a handle on Hume's arguments and how to respond would be very helpful. Well, gentlemen, we are out of time, but with all our episodes, we encourage our listeners to dig deeper into this topic. So, Pat, what books would you recommend about miracles and how to respond and support them?
5: Yes, there's a great book by Dr. Geisler on miracles. I think there's another one by Dr. Gary Habermas, and I think it's Doug Guyvet. On miracles. Also, there's a great chapter in the Apologetics of Jesus and in Joe Holden's book, The Harvest Handbook of Apologetics. Some great chapters there on Hume's arguments and the case for miracles.
3: Thanks for that. Joe, how about you? Any books you would recommend?
4: Boy, I really like the ones that Patrick did just recommended. But C.S. Lewis has a book called Miracles. You can look at that as well. And I believe the one that Patrick was referring to might be called Miracles in the Modern Mind by Norman Geisler.
3: Well, there you have it. Well, we thank you for joining us, Joe and Pat. Looking forward to next week as we hone in on Jesus's use of the resurrection. Until then, may the Lord richly bless you.
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1: American Family News, I'm Robert Thornton. President Donald Trump took today's cabinet meeting on the road to the Camp David retreat in Maryland, using the historic rustic backdrop to boast of his administration's achievements, while seizing on an immigrant crisis in Spain to make his case for why voters should choose Republicans in the midterm elections. Trump also noted that the meeting was the first televised cabinet meeting at the presidential retreat. Treasury Secretary Scott Bessent discussed the current outlook for the U.S. economy as well as dealing with China. Edward Lawrence of Fox Business reports.
2: The Treasury Secretary says he's watching closely economic markers in the U.S. Also, he's watching China.
3: What's important is what is the trend in core inflation. We'll get to the other side of the Iran war, and you know it will come down. Last month, we saw the biggest drop in many years.
2: The Secretary believes that GDP dropped in the second quarter because of a large release from the Strategic Petroleum Reserve. The Secretary called the second quarter numbers noisy, adding manufacturing is doing well, the consumer remains strong. He sees GDP well over 2%. When the year finishes. And the Treasury Secretary, as well as the U.S. Trade Representative, have a call with his Chinese counterpart yesterday. On that call, they warned China to stop stealing U.S. AI technologies.
1: The U.S. is also warning China not to provide weapons to Iran amid the ongoing conflict. A cyber attack has reportedly affected more than 30 Minnesota community water systems. The New York Times reported that U.S. officials believe Iran may have played a role in the attack, but President Trump is placing blame on Minnesota and Governor Tim Walz. Seven states were hit with a similar attack, and an FBI investigation goes on. In AI news, Anthropic said its artificial intelligence models hacked into three other organizations during testing, just days after ChatGPT maker OpenAI raised concerns over AI controls after it disclosed its rogue models hacked another company. Anthropic, the San Francisco-based AI company behind Claude, posted on its website yesterday that it discovered the three incidents after reviewing more than 141,000 evaluation runs. A defense strategist says he is not surprised that most Americans disapprove of the war in Iran. AFN's Chad Groening reports.
4: A new poll from the Associated Press NORC Center for Public Affairs Research does not bode well for President Trump and Republicans. It reveals that about two-thirds of U.S. adults say the war with Iran, which began February 28th, has not been worthwhile. That includes a vast majority of Democrats and Independents, as well as about 37% of Republicans. Bob McGinnis is a national defense analyst and president of McGinnis Strategies, LLC.
5: I'm not surprised by the poll. I think generally, the president came into office and he wasn't going to start wars. Well, he started a war. Obviously, Iran has been a miscreant for 47 years, but Mr. Trump made a decision to go in there, and this thing has been going on since February, and we have an election in November.
4: McGinnis thinks the political consequences should be self-evident.
5: If Americans perceive that they're not doing better because of Mr. Trump's decisions on the war and other things, then they're going to disfavor the Republicans, and whether you like it or not, what the president does of your party has consequences down ballot.
4: McGinnis said the Democrat Socialists and the radical part of the Democrat Party really angers many of us.
5: A lot of common everyday Americans don't like the ongoing war that is hurting them in the pocketbook, and they always vote their pocketbook before they vote foreign policy. They could care less most of the time about foreign policy, but they do care about their pocketbook. And this translates into something that they just don't want to tolerate.
4: I'm Chad Groening.
1: The Pacific Northwest has seen more than 1 million acres burned due to wildfires. Here's Fox Weather's Jay Menar.
6: We do have a critical fire danger, in fact, extreme fire danger for eastern Washington. This is where we have extreme fire danger.
1: On Wall Street, stocks were up today. The Dow was up 277. The S&P added 52, and the NASDAQ rose 252. West Texas Intermediate crude was up close to $85 a barrel. That's all our time for now. 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
9: 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He's got all the power. 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
8: 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I'm David Jay, thanking you for joining us today as we listen, learn, and are challenged by God's Word, the Bible. The men and women who founded this nation weren't just bold, they were anchored. Anchored in the conviction that our rights come from God, not from government. And that foundation is worth knowing. In The American Story, The Beginnings, Tim and David Barton take you back to the documents, the decisions, and the faith that shaped this country from its very first days. This isn't revisionist history. 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Now, Peter was, of course, a disciple of Jesus Christ, who later on became the leader of the first church. And throughout his ministry, Peter lovingly cared for others and faithfully pursued his passion to spread the gospel to those all around him. Peter understood the power of God's love, and he set an example for all true believers to live by. Now, as we continue in this final section of chapter 5, we're going to see how the early church had become well aware of satanic and demonic activity. Satan's goal is to blind us to reality. So he dresses up to look like us and sound like us and even hangs around us just to see where he can trip us up. It's why we must never underestimate his power. It takes the spiritual disciplines of being sober and diligent to keep him from getting a foothold in our lives. So today, on day 2 of this message, Pastor Jack goes on to say that we often fail to pay attention to the warnings. Satan will roar his lies and threats to try to intimidate us. But unless we know the truth, Satan will deceive us simply because of our ignorance. And unless we stop him, he's going to repeat his lies over and over again until we believe them to be true. And now with his message called The Second Biggest Problem in Your Life, Part 2, here's pastor and Bible teacher Jack Hibbs.
9: The Bible tells us in the book of Romans that we have an advocate. What comes to mind when you hear the word advocate? An attorney. We have an attorney whose name is Jesus. Satan's shooting his mouth off, probably saying a bunch of truths against us anyway. Jesus walks up and says, Father, it's okay. Maybe he even leans on the bench and says, Dad, Fred's with me. Fred called out to me years ago. He believes I died on the cross and rose again from the dead. Fred, trust me. Yeah, he's having a rough go, but he's not who he used to be. He's certainly not going to be this when I'm done with him. But Father, he belongs to me. My blood is upon his life. And Satan walks away with his bent, crooked fingers and nose and goes to hunt down some other believer to try to ruin their lives. Earlier, I kind of not really played with you a moment ago if you were not a Christian. The truth of the matter is you don't need Satan to condemn you. The Bible tells us that your sins that you've sinned against God are all stored on God's grand hard drive. God stores all your sins in his cloud. And yet the Bible tells us that if you come to Christ and invite him into your life, that you'll, first of all,

seeking whom he may devour, roaring. The word roaring is an interesting word. It means to remember or to remind. You say, wouldn't roaring mean loud? Oh, it's loud when it needs to be loud. That's not the point. And listen, it means to remind others. To remind, it means to intimidate. It means to defeat before the battle happens, to defeat. Wouldn't it be great if you could win a war before the battle even happens? That's how you want to fight a war. This is a little side note, but you know, we have warriors all over the world, literally all over the world, foiling attempts to attack you in the nations of origin. Did you know that? You see, why do we do that? Because it's easier to fight a battle for our freedom when someone across the sea wants to destroy us and they're making plans. You need to stop them there before they try to do it here. It's called self-defense. Nations know this. So does the enemy. And so should the church. You want to foil the attack of the enemy on his soil, not on ours. The Bible tells us, though, something very interesting. We don't have that luxury as Christians. The Bible tells us that our enemy, it presupposes he's very near you. Watch this. Have you ever seen or heard somebody? Oh, I don't believe this stuff. This is ridiculous. Oh, he's very near you. Oh, this is silly. Who believes in this stuff? I believe in science, which is hilarious. But he uses all kinds of stuff like that. Oh, he's near you. But for the life of the believer, he's very near us for other reasons. But the word to roar or to be roaring, to intimidate. Now, I did a little research on Smithsonian and National Geographic, and I went to some AfricanGame.com thing to learn about lions. And I didn't know this, but did you know that lions' vocal cords are shaped different than most all other animals of the wild kingdom? And they're shaped in such a way that they resonate with very little air passing over them. They resonate. They have an incredible ability to make that roar, and by the way, in all types of decibels and levels. And some lions have been recorded, listen, 5 miles away. They could be heard roaring. So I'm going to ask you a question. Why would a lion roar? We've all seen a lion, or well, maybe not. Well, you've seen the lion roar on MGM or Universal, whatever that. You say, "Oh, the movie's going to start." But have you been like to the San Diego Wild Animal Park or something, and you'll hear them roar? You know, no matter what you're doing, you can be eating an ice cream cone, walking through the park, and you hear the. And no matter where you're at, you go like this. Even though it's in a cage. Or no, actually, it's not in the cage. You're in the cage. It's out loose. But when it does that, you just stop. Did you hear that? Did you hear that? So well, listen, they know. They tell us as much as they can know what a lion means. When it roars, it's number one saying, "This is my place. If you can hear me, it's mine." Think about Satan roaring over your life, if you're a believer or not. I think he likes to roar louder in a believer's life, trying to intimidate you with a lie. You belong to me! Well, that's not true. Listen, it's such a roar, and it's so impressive, and your chest shakes when that sound waves hit you. What's to keep you from believing that he's telling you the truth is only the Word of God. Nope, I'm bought by the blood of the Lamb. Jesus is my Lord. I confess that Christ died on the cross. He rose again from the dead, exactly as the prophets foretold, exactly as Rome recorded it. I believe that. Satan, you must flee from me. You have no presence here. That is a roaring tactic. That is an intimidating tactic. And I cannot, in Christ, allow intimidation. That's fear, and I won't go there. I can't go there. Do not let the enemy intimidate you. The enemy is loud. They make a lot of noise. And he roars to announce, if you can hear me, you're in my territory.

0: And the second thing is this. A lion roars to announce that it has just got its prey. It's a victory. You know, if you live in Chino Hills, I live in Chino Hills. It doesn't matter if it's summer or winter here. In the evenings, very loud sometimes, unfortunately, too close, even in our yards. Southern California has very big, very, very formidable coyotes. I mean, if you look at our coyotes, they look like wolves. They're big. They're not like other parts of our country. We've got big ones. And why are they so big? Because they're eating all your cats. They're eating all of our dogs. Saw a coyote going up our street. Genius. It was a fairly big dog. Two coyotes, shoulder to shoulder, with the dog in their mouths. Working as a team. But you'll hear them. Will you not hear them in the early evening or in the early hours of the morning? And that screaming howl they put out? They're celebrating, most often a kill. And a lion will do that. Imagine one soul that dies without Christ. I wonder what kind of celebration and dance takes place in the halls of hell. When a soul is taken forever captive, the music Satan must play, the dance, the singing, the howling that they must do when the soul has been taken from the love of God, from the grasp of salvation. That person never made a decision and died. The Bible says in the book of Hebrews, chapter 9, verse 27, for it is appointed unto every man once to die, and then comes the judgment. There's no second choice. When you breathe your last, it's over. Some of you have been taught there's a purgatory type of system, insane, invented by man, not in the Bible. Well, you know, I just think I'll just live my next life and then the next one and then the next one until I get it right. Lie from the enemy. The Bible's very clear.
1: 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And now, let's get back to today's message. Once again, here's Pastor Jack.
0: And then there's the third thing about roaring, the roaring lion. And this is the creepiest of them all in my book. Most biblical in my book. Did you know, and you've seen this, you've seen zebras running around on these shows, and you've seen giraffes, and you've seen the gazelle and all this stuff down at the water hole, and everybody seems to be getting along fine. And do you know what you see just walking in the background? A lion. Have you seen that? And he's not going like this. He's not going like a bush. He's not doing that. He's just walking. No one seems to care. And he's going, ooh, ooh. And he'll roar. Nobody moves. They're still eating. They're still drinking. And this third reason freaks me out. He goes around, always make a noise. Why? Because when you hear something after a while, exactly, you become accustomed to it. Can you imagine a little baby zebra? Mommy, mommy, what's that? That guy's always shooting his mouth off. That's the big lion. Ooh. He's gonna get us. No, he's always making noise and yeah, and roaring and stuff. And then that, look, isn't that just like how the enemy is? Yeah. Just, hey, what? Like, you know, man. And you just tune it down after a while. And it takes a millisecond for him to grab you by the throat. He gets that close. He's able to do that. He's seeking whom he may devour. He's calculated. It's what he does. He shouts like that. In a way, it's kind of like a Goliath tactic, isn't it? Every day, Goliath got up and yelled at Israel, hey, a bunch of losers! You girls gonna come out and fight me today? Big Goliath standing up there. What man can come against me? And he's just on and on and on. They all got used to it, except one guy shows up to bring his brother's lunch. Remember? One kid shows up and says, what is this noise? Oh, that's Goliath. We don't even pay attention anymore. Well, David did, and the rest is history, man. Be careful Be careful, that's how he works. In Luke chapter 22, verse 31, the Bible tells us that Jesus reveals some incredible intel of the underworld. Jesus says to Peter, "Simon, Simon, Satan has asked for you." "Yes, hi Jesus, it's Satan. Can I have Peter for lunch?" Can you imagine? "I'm just here to eat Peter. I'd like to kill him, please, thank you." "Satan's asked for you," Jesus tells Peter, "that he may sift you as wheat." And then Jesus says, "I've prayed for you, Peter. I just want you to know, I've prayed for you. When you return, strengthen your brothers." I believe that's what Peter, that's what he's doing in this epistle. He's strengthening his brothers, you and I, because Satan did latch into him. Now, granted, Jesus didn't throw Peter to the lions. What happened was Peter threw himself right in there. When he stands and he says, on the night of Jesus' betrayal, and you know how human this is, Jesus says, "All of you are going to be offended because you know me tonight." You just see Peter, bunch of weaklings. His next word, "Jesus, though all forsake you, I will never forsake you." And what does he wind up doing? Exactly that. That's the sifting. Looking for a way to see where you'll trip. Listen, Christian, what's your weak point? You ought to write it down. And you ought to strengthen yourself against that. Second thing, look at the second argument. We're in verse 9 now, is Satan's ability to lull you to sleep in all kinds of ways. But it's, number one is to keep you from the word of God. Look at verse 9. It says, this is our response, resist him steadfast in the faith. I love that. Number one, resist, steadfast, 2, and 3, faith. Look at the verb, faith. Faith is an active word, and it lives out or plays out this way, resist him. Church, listen, respond. Resist who? Satan. But wait, I didn't think we were a match for him. Well, we're not a match for him. But the Bible calls us to resist him, to be on guard. Remember a few weeks ago, on guard, watching, looking, always loaded, always waiting to resist him. That the Christian knows in this world of ours that he's always behind something, so to speak. Now, I need to qualify that. Don't go and live your life like some people who are terrorized by the enemy and think that there's a demon behind every door. That's bizarre. I'm just talking about being vigilant and on guard, of course. But you want to be like that because, listen, it's easy to go to sleep. Maybe we've all done it. When we're not resisting the enemy, when we're not steadfast, we depart from an active faith. And this word resist is a great word. It means to get yourself into a position and take your stand. It implies that we've been retreating, running from the, well, we're on our way, let's get out of here. And you stop and turn around. And it's one of those things where I'm going to hold my ground. I'm not going to move anymore. This is it. Wow. It would be like every man's last stand. That's it. I'm not going to go down this road anymore. I am going to stand for my wife, or I'm going to stand for my family. Wow. If something's going to take my wife or take my kids, I'm going to hold my ground and defend my home. Resist. James 4:7 says, therefore, here's the key. How do you resist the devil? Here's the prerequisite. It's very simple. Submit to God. God's got all the tools. He's got all the weapons. He's got all the power. Does he not? Submit to God. Submit to God, says the Bible. James 4:7. Submit to God. Resist the devil. Read Brent. And he might leave. He might flee. He must flee. He has to leave. We could have had some like holograms floating through the sanctuary to freak you out or something, you know, to kind of keep you awake. Resist. So what does that look like? Resist. Well, once, first of all, that I humble myself under the mighty hand of God, if I submit to God, I mean, I hate to put it so simply, but how about this? Dad, father, I'm getting hit here. And I'm coming under your protective care. Submit to God. It means surrender some stuff. Take what you think is power, give it to God. You don't have it. some sort of strength. You don't have it. It'll do nothing against the enemy. Submit to God. Resist the devil. So you resist him the same way Jesus resisted the devil, with this very word. And so this is kind of cool. Are you ready? I'll just cover some of it, not all of it, but you can read it later. This is your homework. It's Ephesians chapter 6. Today, you can read this before you go to bed or on your way home in the car. Ephesians 6:10 says, "Finally, my brethren, be strong in the Lord and the power of his might." Notice that. I love it. Be strong in the Lord and in the power of his might. Isn't that great? "Put on the whole armor of God that you may be able to stand against the wiles of the devil. For we do not wrestle against flesh and blood, but against principalities." This is creepy. Principalities, these are invisible spiritual agents that have territories. Like there's a real city limit to the town you live in. The spiritual realm has city limits, regions, against powers, against the rulers of the darkness of this age. Invisible things. Against the spiritual host of wickedness in the heavenly places, or they dwell, they operate in the invisible world, the atmosphere, but that which is invisible. Therefore, verse 13, "Take up the whole armor of God, that you may be able to withstand in the evil day, and having done all to stand," he goes on to say, "stand therefore," but skip down to verse 16. Here it is. "Above all, taking the shield of faith." So how important is your faith, Christian? If you don't have faith, you're a sitting duck. And you know how every week, you probably don't even hear it anymore, I say, "Read your Bible. Let's read our Bible. God's saying the Bible. The Bible. The Bible." Romans 10:17 says, "Faith comes by hearing, hearing the word of God." You want bigger faith? Read the word and or have the word read to you. What happens? Faith grows supernaturally. You have a commute tomorrow? You're going to drive to LA tomorrow? You're going to San Diego tomorrow? What are you doing tomorrow? Put on the Bible. Turn everything off, put on the Bible. Listen to it. Guess what happens? Your faith is growing and you don't even know it. It's supernatural. Your faith will grow. Immerse yourself in the word. But let's keep reading. Best part's coming up. "Shield of faith, with which you will be able to quench some of the fiery darts." All of them. And again, that implies the Satan and his workers. Think of it this way. Pulls out that arrow, dips the tip of the arrow in anger, impatience, power, dips it in lust, dips it in allurements, dips it in the smell of his cologne or the smell of her perfume. If it hits you, then the temptation has taken root. But if you have the shield of faith up, if you're ready, it's going to go boom. And he says, so graphically, that you'll be able to quench all the fiery darts of the wicked one, verse 17, and the helmet of salvation. Thank God, salvation protects our head. And here it is, the sword of the Spirit, which is the word of God. I love that. Sword of the Spirit.
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4: Aloha, everybody, and welcome to this episode of Faith and Family First. I am your host, Eva Andrade, and once again here with Marcus Oshiro, and we're going to do three things today. We are going to talk about the highlights from the Hawaii Family Forum 2026 Voter Guide. We're going to talk about the Hawaii Supreme Court Justice Todd Edens' criticism of the United States Supreme Court, and then we're going to talk a little bit about some election reminders and races to watch. So, welcome to the show today, Marcus.
5: Aloha and good day, Eva.
4: So, let's start with the most exciting part of the conversation today, Marcus. Ballots are in people's hands and they should be turning them in already.
5: They should have received them maybe about a week ago, and they should have been filled out, completed, signed off, and sent in. But they have a couple more days to get it in, but they need to get it in.
4: They absolutely need to put it in the mail by August 1st. That gives it at least a week to get if you're going to put it in the mail. Now, it is, you know, that might seem like a long time for people, but no, you want to make sure that it is received into the hands of the Office of Election by 7 p.m. on Election Day,
5: which is August 8th. So to be on the safe side, shoot for August 1st, but no later than August 5th.
4: Yes. So get those ballots in the mail.
5: Postmark at the U.S. Postal Service.
4: And again, a reminder that the primary elections are very, very important. So a lot of people here in Hawaii do not vote in the primary, but some of the races this year are going to be decided in the primary. So get that ballot, pick it up, and first and foremost, pray. Allow the Holy Spirit to just give you insight and wisdom. And of course, use the 2026 Hawaii Family Forum Voter Guide.
5: The nonpartisan voter guide.
4: Nonpartisan voter guide that Hawaii Family Forum has been producing in the community since 2002. So we've been doing voter guides for a long time. And Marcus and I are just going to briefly talk for the next couple of minutes just about some highlights on the voter guide itself. And I want to just make a couple of reminders. Number one, Hawaii Family Forum never endorses candidates or political parties, and our guide presents candidates' unedited answers strictly for voter education purposes. So let's start with this, Marcus. Why should voters examine candidates' own words instead of relying only on campaign advertising?
5: I think their own words or the words of the candidate themselves, either in print or in articulation on a radio program or a news interview on even cable TV, speaks volumes about them. And you're going to hear them directly from the horse's mouth on what they believe is important, where they're coming from, their values, and what they plan to do if elected into office.
4: That's really good. And reminding everybody that for those candidates that responded to our voter guide, we didn't edit anything. It's verbatim responses. We gave them 250 words on their essays, the ability to give us 250 words to explain their position on things. We invited every candidate for governor, lieutenant governor, state senate, state house, and we asked them 21 policy questions and 2 essay questions. We sent out 3 reminders so that everybody had the exact same opportunity to respond. And as we mentioned before, those topics include life, parental rights, education, religious freedom, family stability, public safety, and government accountability. So, Marcus, thoughts?
5: I thought this is an excellent query for all the candidates, and you gave them a lot of opportunity of reminding them. My goodness, Eva. You're reminding these people who want to seek public office that they need to turn in these questionnaires on time, completed by deadline. That's remarkable. You're giving them a lot more Lee would, and probably I would, or some other people would.
4: Well, and we did hear back from two of the candidates that just basically responded to say they weren't going to respond because they were honest with their responses, saying that they felt like having a agree or disagree, which is how we changed our format this year. Instead of saying support and oppose, we asked, you agree with this statement or you disagree with this statement? And Marcus, you were part of us developing the questions, and I really appreciate your insight and your historical knowledge. And as an attorney as well as a Democrat, it was nice to get that opposite opinion on how the questions were framed. So we were fair. We asked questions that Democrats wouldn't like, and we asked questions that Republicans may not like. So, you know, I think that we were trying to be fair in the questions.
5: No, I think you did an excellent job, because I think these are top of mind issues for our constituents or for the voters out there in 2026. These are the things that matter to them. And I think as we get into the details of the findings, you'll see that there's a common, you know, basically a common pattern or response of the most important issues, top three, four, or five, that most people have responded to and identified.
4: Yep, and we're going to be honest from the get-go, you know, that about one quarter of the candidates responded. We used to get a 70-plus percent return rate back in the day, but that's because elections were handled different. You know, this was before social media, and so surveys were a really good way for candidates to get their information out into the public. But now with social media, and people, you know, candidates have their own websites and all of that. Marcus, how can voters use this guide without treating it as if it's an endorsement list?
5: Well, I think they can actually read the responses from the candidates and from there extract an impression about who the candidates are and their values on these particular areas. Like, for example, where do they stand on religious liberty? Where do they stand on strengthening the relationship between the parents and their children? And what kind of opportunities should government provide for its citizens regarding accountability and reform? I think those are all very important top-of-mind questions. So this is something that lays forth very clearly, very simply, very accurately on where these various candidates stand.
4: Is a failure to respond meaningful, Marcus, or should voters avoid assuming that that's a position of a candidate?
5: I think it's area ripe for the voters to follow up with the candidates if there was agree or disagree or undecided. Undecided tells you that, you know, maybe truly, sincerely, authentically, they're not sure if they agree or disagree. But it kind of narrows the focus on what issue or issues the voter might want to contact directly through their website or the candidate's office or their incumbents at their political office to ask them those questions. So this is very, very helpful.
4: Yeah, and we encourage people that we've provided the phone number right there on the survey so that if a candidate doesn't respond, then we're encouraging people contact the candidate and ask them these questions or any question on any issue that matters to you as a voter.
5: Amen.
4: All right, let's look at some of the areas of agreement, Marcus. So out of all of this is what I find really interesting. When you're looking at all of the candidates who responded to the survey, there was a majority of them that agreed on certain things. And I find this very interesting. So for instance, all of the candidates that returned the survey supported parental notification before a minor receives gender-related medical procedures or treatments. And our survey responses was bipartisan. So there was both Democrat and Republican respondents.
5: And you know what? I'm not surprised, because if I talk to most people, including Democrats and some of my liberal progressive friends, they think it's horrific that any kind of medical procedure, surgical procedure, or even administration of strong medications to their child, who's not an adult, who's in our public schools, would go without their consent, their approval, or their knowledge. So I'm not surprised by this response.
4: And I believe that we're going to see more Democrats and more Republicans be more vocal as these issues move through the legislature.
5: Yeah, let me cut to the chase for myself. I don't think this is a political question, DNR kind of thing. It may be leaning on the cultural side, but I think most families in Hawaii would want to have a say and know prior to anything being done to their child in our public schools.
4: Absolutely. And if you remove this, the topic of gender identity, because that always is one of those things that move people into nervousness, but any issue, parents should have the first and foremost right to make decisions for their child. So I'm not surprised either. Mm-hmm. Now, almost all of them, Marcus, supported parental consent before schools provide or facilitate non-emergency medical services, medications, or vaccinations. Again, I'm not surprised on this, even though this seems to look like it's all controversial at the legislature. When I'm talking to even legislators behind the scenes, Marcus, they're like, we don't want parents to not have the right to decide for their child.
5: Exactly. This is not unusual. I think this is expected as far as my engagement with the local community and the people that I know that, you know, and in the public schools in particular. For example, vaccination, they want to know before their child is administered any kind of vaccination or extraneous kind of medication without their knowledge. It's the parents that have the whole record of what the child has been going through, the administration of any kind of vaccines or any kind of other procedures. It's not the school that retains that. So I think even the schools themselves would want to get some kind of parental engagement and involvement before they administer and then acquire some of the liability should there be some, you know, contraindication on the vaccination.
4: Absolutely. So, you know, again, we're making it clear that these are the candidates that responded. So we're not talking about all candidates. We're talking about those that responded to our survey. Another very high congruent opinion was that mostly all of them supported parental access to curriculum and instructional resources. And I know this for a fact. Do you know how hard it is, Marcus, for the regular person to take a peek at the curriculum that's, especially on sex education curriculum? This is not simple for you to get this information. And parents believe they should have easy access to this.
5: Well, they should have easy access. And the thing that brings to mind is my experience with former Representative Bob McDermott, who had to go and spend a lot of time and energy to really understand the principles behind the endorsement of and the studies that revealed why the DOE was promoting a porno choices kind of agenda in the schools. This is like maybe 10, 15 years ago, but it shouldn't be that difficult. I think the DOE at the school level should be able to articulate and explain to a parent why they're using a certain curriculum, why they're using a certain philosophy. That and also the Board of Education should be reviewing it and giving an opinion on these policies.
4: Absolutely. Another interesting, again, not surprised, that the majority of the respondents supported at least 72 hours of public notice before final legislative action. So I'm not surprised.
5: I'm not surprised. And I would also add that there are probably members of the legislature themselves, the 76 members down there, House and Senate, who would appreciate getting 72 hours notice before a final vote on a measure before them. I can see the exceptions being made for certain exigent circumstances and certain timelines, hard deadlines of the calendar, but they should be far and few in between. I think in general notice of 72 hours or, you know, even 48 hours is appropriate. I wouldn't want to include the counting of the days and hours, the weekends, because that's Saturday and Sunday, probably less engagement during those 2 days. But I hear from these respondents, 72 hours of public notice is important if you really want to engage the voters, the constituents, on what you're going to be voting on.
4: But tell people right now, what is it? Why is this question even important?
5: Well, because in the normal course, both on the House and Senate rules, which is constitutionally direct them to, you know, administer their own rules for their chambers, on this 48 hours. So 48 hours is 2 days from the decking when they file the draft of the bill to be voted on. But they also allow, through the rules, ability to waive that particular 48 hours.
4: And they waive that way too much in my personal opinion.
5: Well, you know, it depends. So I think that's when the waiver is very important. And I'm very critical about waiving certain bills. I watch that. I can speak to any of those things. And I consider myself almost an in-house guru nerd on those kind of things. But there can be an instance when you have to waive the 48 hours just to preserve the bill moving forward and for further public comment and debate. But again, it should be far and few in between, and clear notice needs to be given, and clear articulation of the reasons for the waiver of the 48 hours rule.
4: Absolutely. All right, now let's look at some of the differences, because now we've talked at the areas where they agree. Let's look at some of the things that they disagree on. The greatest differences were the number one, taxpayer funding of abortion. I'm not surprised on this one, and I think that people can pretty much guess, based on whether someone's a Republican or a Democrat, where they probably fall on taxpayer funding of abortion. And that's what we asked. We didn't ask if you personally support abortion. We asked if they agreed with the statement that taxpayer funding should be used for abortion.
5: Yeah, I think it was a very open question. I think there are very nuances of what would call for taxpayer funding of abortion, type of abortion, when, where, place, time of an abortion. Is it because of incest? Is it because of rape? You know, all those kind of other elements that come into the abortion discussion. But I'm not surprised on this this difference here.
4: Yep. And now the next grouping of disagreement, actually there's a difference on the amount of disagreement. So the first one was, although there was a difference in how these candidates view recreational marijuana and gambling, there was a lot more opposition to gambling than marijuana. And I find that very, very interesting.
5: I really don't. I think when we were discussing, when I was in the legislature up until 2017, when they were discussing the medical marijuana, one of the concerns that was raised by other states and experts and attorney generals and governors was that when you have a marijuana now classified as a medical substance, that it changes the perception in society of its usefulness or its dangerousness. So I think many people out there, especially in the legislature or even candidates themselves, view marijuana, view cannabis as somewhat benign and maybe helpful or useful in the medical sense. And therefore, most of us believe that medicines are good. You know, when you have a cold, you get some cold medicine, right? When you have a headache, you take an aspirin. So medicines are good. I think that's the social environment which might drive this kind of perception about recreational marijuana. Gambling, that's something that I think we have to discuss further in greater detail on the dangers and perils of considering gambling. Again, Hawaii and Utah are the only two states in the nation that have not adopted the gambling policy. I don't see Utah ever thinking about it in the next couple of years, but it is here in Hawaii, and people are giving it serious discussion. I think we should spend some time talking about the perils and dangers of any type of gambling in Hawaii.
4: And we're going to do that. We're going to have experts on the show coming up on a lot of these issues. As soon as we start getting closer to the general election, then our focus is going to shift to the legislative session, and we're going to be talking about some of these issues. So
5: beautiful.
4: Stay tuned for that.
5: I'll be here.
4: You know, what's interesting, Marcus, is when we're looking at the respondents, there was also a big difference in legislative term limits, which I found very interesting, but I'm not surprised. There are a lot of people that feel like that there is somebody should be allowed to stay in office for a long time because of wisdom and experience grows the longer you're in office, right? So you have some people that feel that way. But you have other people, on the other hand, that feel like, no, you know, after two terms or three terms or four terms, depending on how they view this term limits, that maybe it's time for fresh new ideas.
5: Yeah, you could have fresh new ideas, which are bad, fresh new ideas, which are stale. You can have fresh new ideas, which are baked over twice too much. So I'm not a real big fan about term limitations. I think you can have a situation where a limited term might cause the office holder to do some ridiculous, extreme things, only because they know that they're in the final quarter of the game, their last game, their final game. And so they might do a lot of Hail Mary kind of things, and, you know, extravagant kind of other things that you might not have if you're not term limited and hampered by just the calendar and the years. So I believe that we have a term limitation process in place. It's called elections.
4: Yes.
5: And every 2 years for House candidates, you can review their performance, yay or nay, rehire them or fire them.
4: And their report card should say exactly how you feel about their time in office.
5: Yeah.
4: Yeah. Another, the final difference that I'd like to talk about briefly is, and I think you and I, we'll do a show on this because I've got somebody who's an expert in this area that contacted me recently and said, hey, I'd love to be on the show. And that's this, allowing voters to place proposed laws directly on the ballot. So, you know, talking about, you know, having a referendum or recall, which Hawaii does not have. But also, like, there's a big national issue on the convention of states, you know, and whether we should do a con, right? And so, I mean, this all ties in the same type of hat, and there was difference of opinion on that.
5: Yeah, I'm not surprised. I think many people look at initiative to initiate a proposal or change of law because of frustration that they fear year in, year out, they don't get any results from their elected officials or the collective legislative body. And I understand that. I can appreciate where they're coming from. But I have concerns about initiative only in the process itself and how you can get special monies involved, the special interests involved, to advance one particular issue or one particular policy change that may not be appropriate for the general voters to opine upon because not having the knowledge or the experience or the insight that the legislative process permits and allows for public debate, public scrutiny, or public vetting of all of these issues. But again, I'm very sympathetic to those who believe this might be the only way to make change.
4: And I'd love to hear from all of you as a listener. Send me an email at eva@hawaiifamilyforum.org if you have a question or a comment on any of this, and Marcus and I may discuss it on the show. Many issues in our voter guide, it ultimately depends on how courts interpret constitutional rights, which brings us to a striking new Hawaii Supreme Court opinion. So what happened briefly is in State versus Granillo, the Hawaii Supreme Court ordered a new trial in a decades-old criminal case because the prosecution had relied on forensic hair and fiber evidence that has since been discredited. Now, this is a recent news story. Justice Tan Edens used part of a 91-page majority opinion basically to criticize the U.S. Supreme Court's conservative majority. He argues that the Hawaii Constitution may provide stronger protections than the federal constitution as currently interpreted. So, I know that there was some news reports, Marcus, that called Edens a circuit court judge, which that is not correct. He actually is a Hawaii Supreme Court justice. And so we just want to clarify that we're talking about the Hawaii Supreme Court. Marcus, was this criticism necessary to decide the underlying criminal case?
5: It was not. I think a lot of it, I had a chance to kind of look through it the other day, and I thought it was unnecessary. And I really would have appreciated the hope that one of the Hawaii Supreme Court justices wouldn't go off on a tangent like this. It was not relevant to the case before them. And I think the criticism of the United States Supreme Court and their decisions was basically improper. I would have never done that. I mean, I don't support every single decision of the United States Supreme Court. I don't support every decision of the Hawaii Supreme Court. But in our hierarchy of our courts and the limited role that they play vis-a-vis against the federal constitution and the precepts there, I would have expected a little bit better worded, articulated criticism, if there was going to be a criticism, closer to the merits of the case. In this case, what the justice did was bring up the issues of how the U.S. Supreme Court ruled on the Voting Rights Act, on Citizens United, on the appointment authority of the chief executive.
4: I saw references to abortion, gun rights, campaign finance, presidential immunity, and even race in there.
5: Yeah, there was really something like this. And this one thing I kind of put on the side is that. And add it all up, draining due process, rolling back voting rights, flooding elections with money, rubber stamping gerrymandering, crowning a president, blessing discrimination in the name of the Constitution. And I said to myself, what the heck does any and all of that have to do with the case before it? So it was really over the top, but, you know, they got the desired results, if that was the desired results. They got national attention placed upon the United States, I mean, the placed upon the Hawaii Supreme Court in this decision.
4: But so we're talking about elections in all of this, right? And so I've got a question. Should judicial philosophy, Marcus, be an election issue when governors appoint Hawaii Supreme Court justices? Because that's how it works. The governor appoints and the Senate confirms.
5: Yes, but there's also an important intervening activity that occurs before that. Hawaii is one of the states that does not condone or have election of judges. We have an appointment process of judges subject to review and consent and advice of the Senate, the state Senate. But it goes through what we call Judicial Selection Commission. And those are appointees who are jurists, past jurists, attorneys, practitioners, policymakers, who go and interview and scrutinize and investigate any potential jurists for circuit court, for the Intermediate Court of Appeals, or Hawaii Supreme Court. And I think they do a thorough good job on really vetting these candidates with the Hawaii State Bar Association. That's the process today. And the reason why I support that process, it kind of takes it out of the normal political realm of electing judges when we have concerns about campaigning for a judicial office, which is one of the three branches of government, in that manner. But you know, a governor's tendencies, a governor's philosophy is important because he or she will make a decision on who they want to appoint to a certain position.
4: Whatever courts decide, voters still choose the leaders who write laws, approve budgets, and make judicial appointments, which is why we continue to talk about the importance of elections.
5: We come full circle.
4: Okay, so we want to do some reminders on some dates. Depending on when you're listening to this, voter service centers, they open July 27th for in-person voting and same-day registration. Marcus, when is the paper voter registration deadline?
5: That day is July 29th. Paper voter registration deadline, July 29th.
4: Okay, and a quick question, Marcus. If people have not received their ballots by now, they should have. Everyone should have ballot in hand. If you have not received your ballot, please contact your local, on your island, your office of elections there, and get a replacement ballot.
5: That's the county clerk of your respective neighbor island or Oahu elections office. Yeah.
4: Now, what is the alternate address absentee ballot request deadline, Marcus?
5: That's August 1st.
4: Okay. And primary election day is?
5: Saturday, August 8th.
4: All right. And we our reminder that all ballots have to be received, not postmarked, by 7 p.m. on August 8th. Now, there was a recent court case that allowed for late ballots to be counted. How does that affect, does it affect Hawaii elections?
5: Well, the law that was articulated through a court ruling, the United States Supreme Court ruling, which I think was almost a unanimous, I think there's two dissents maybe, but basically if the state says that the election day 7 p.m. August 8th, that means that it has to be in the chute, it needs to be postmarked by that date, and they can count it after that date, but it has to be actually filed before that date in time.
4: All right. An informed vote is not the end of civic responsibility. In fact, it is the beginning of holding our leaders accountable. We appreciate you spending time with us today, and we will be with you next week. Mahalo, everybody.